0: principles and keys for living with peace and assurance, even as the world seems to be falling apart around us. Now, our guest today is my friend Jeff Marshall. Jeff has a background in pastoral ministry, education, and the healthcare industry. And given his experience in both ministry and healthcare, I thought it would be interesting to get his take on how people are handling the stresses associated with this pandemic, and also to explore the Bible's keys for dealing with fear and stress and anxiety. So, Jeff, thanks for joining us today.
1: Yeah, thanks for having me, Tim.
0: Absolutely. We'll just dive right into our conversation and study. There is a prophecy that Jesus gives in the book of Luke, chapter 21, and I'd like to read just a few lines from that. This is Luke 21, verse 25. Jesus says, "There shall be signs in the sun and in the moon and in the stars and upon the earth distress of nations with perplexity, the sea and the waves roaring, men's hearts failing them for fear and for looking after those things which are coming on the earth." Just a fascinating prophecy about men's hearts failing them for fear. Jeff, do you believe that we are seeing at least a partial fulfillment of this prophecy during this global pandemic?
1: Yeah, I don't think anyone can deny that obviously there's external signs going on that, you know, that God's coming back soon, but what you're hitting on is absolutely true. People are seeing in their own hearts the fear rising up, and it's making people search, but it's also at the level that it's happening at. You know, we're used to experiencing fear, we're used to experiencing anxiety, but we're not so accustomed to our entire community experiencing fear and then handling it differently. So the idea that my neighbor is also scared, as well as, you know, my local and state and national and even world leaders are expressing and experiencing this fear, I think everyone's noticing that. And I definitely think it's a sign of a fulfillment of prophecy, as you said.
0: Now, we're both Christians. You know, we both believe that these are signs of Christ's soon return. It's interesting, though, when you look at society in a cross section, even those that aren't Christians that don't, you know, believe Christ might be coming back soon, there's still this sense, isn't there, that our world is going through something that will change it forever. And we're not going back to whatever that normal was beforehand.
1: Yeah, for sure.
0: And I think that this probably is ripping out the rug of security for many people. Yeah. And as you were saying, when you see those around you and even those in leadership positions that are supposed to have the answers, when they seem fearful as well, then, you know, what do you have left to stand on?
1: Right.
0: What kinds of things, you know, you're looking at this from your background in ministry, also your involvement with healthcare. What kinds of things do you believe people have been fearing in relation to the pandemic?
1: Well, I mean, that's a big question. There's a lot of things people are fearing in relation to the pandemic, but the immediate thing that comes to mind when you ask that question is each other. Like our fear of each other has grown, you know. So we have fears like, you know, maybe legitimate fears about how far we should stay away from each other, you know, whether I should stay isolated or whether I should stay 6 feet away or wear a mask. You have all of those fears. But then those are spilling over into whether you're liberal or conservative politically, and, you know, and it's increasing the emotion in conversations, and it's decreasing our capacity to communicate and to listen and to understand. So yeah, I think that's just a very strong, what's the word for it? A very, very strong trajectory that society's having, not just individuals.
0: We also have this virus floating around our world that you can't see. You can't.
1: Right.
0: You know, we know it's there. We see the effects of it, but not, you know, we can't see it with our eyes and so forth. Don't you think that this kind of unseen enemy also takes a toll emotionally and psychologically on all of us?
1: Yeah, for sure. And the uniqueness, I think, you know, we've had diseases. We've grown up with diseases. There have been pandemics before, I haven't lived through a pandemic, so I can't comment on that. And historians have all kinds of opinions. But one thing that's very unique, I think, to this one is people are confused as to what they should fear, right? Should I really be afraid of COVID, or should I be afraid of the vaccine, right? Or should I be afraid of this politician, or should I be afraid of that politician? And so part of the challenge of the fear that society is experiencing right now is we're not quite sure what we should truly be afraid of. But then there are people who are extremely sure that you should be afraid of the thing I'm afraid of. I'm afraid of the vaccine, so you should be afraid of this, like this, or I'm afraid of COVID, so you should be afraid. And then that ups the animosity and all the kind of loaded statements and the high emotion between people. So I think you got a really unique mix in all of Earth's history going on with fear. Does that make sense? Yeah. Like yes, there's an invisible thing happening that's scary, but out of that invisible thing that's happening, it's very confusing because it's invisible. Which thing am I supposed to be afraid of that people are telling me to be afraid of? Because I've got family and friends that are very divided on these issues, right? And it'd be a lot easier if I was very sure of, X is the thing to be afraid of, and everyone else was very sure. Yeah, you're right. X is the thing to be afraid of. But in our world today, people are afraid of X, Y, and Z. And

0: when an angel shows up, or when God shows up in the Bible, one of the first things they say is, you know, don't be afraid. The follow through on that is, because I'm here for communication. I'm here for interaction, right? But in today's world, it's like, be afraid. And if you're not afraid like me, then we can't be friends.
1: Yeah. You know, I've heard a number of people say that the two things people have feared the most with this pandemic are hospitalization and then, of course, death. We can understand the death part, probably, but the hospitalization aspect is something new, again, at least in my experience. And that's because for most of these months, when someone goes into the hospital with COVID, they are going to be alone and isolated.
0: Right.
1: And isn't that probably a huge part of the fear connected with all of this? I might die alone, or I might suffer alone.
0: Yeah, absolutely. And psychology has been, over the last few years, figuring out that an enormous number of our, for instance, addiction, they're connecting addiction with being disconnected. So if you're a person that's not connected, you don't have a social connection within a group, then you're far more likely to suffer from addiction. So it only follows through that some people, I know of more than one story where they're kind of making the choice like, yeah, I might die if I stay home, but I'd rather die with control, or I'd rather die with people that care about me around than die alone. Some people are far more afraid of being alone than actually dying.
1: Mm-hmm. You know, you're bringing to mind a passage in Genesis chapter 2. This is one of those places that describes the creation of the world, according to the biblical viewpoint. And in Genesis 2:18, after God has created Adam, God says, "It is not good that the man should be alone." You know,
0: right.
1: if we take the Bible's narrative here, God knew right from the beginning that isolation for a human being is not a good thing. And now we see, on a societal-wide level, people being isolated like we probably have never been before.
0: Right. And we're being isolated physically, but we're also being isolated intellectually and spiritually, right? So with the facts that people aren't totally sure what to be afraid of, that's bringing more than physical isolation. It's bringing, what's the word for it, intellectual and spiritual isolation, because people are arguing at church, or arguing, we don't know how to accept that some people are scared of different things within this pandemic.
1: Yeah. Well, and, you know, I think the collateral damage from this kind of mental stress, emotional stress, don't you think we haven't even started to see what that collateral damage is? Aren't these things that could roll out for years into the future?
0: Yeah, absolutely. For sure. And I just saw a lecture by Dr. Neil Nedley, in which, you know, I want to get in the details of it because I can't remember everything, but he was talking about the comorbidities with COVID. And obviously we all know the number one comorbidity with COVID is obesity. But I believe he was saying either number two or number three in the comorbidity that can bring about fatality or bring about death is actually anxiety.
1: Wow.
0: and so having anxiety, as you're, you know, kind of the theme for our conversation is fear, or, you know, anxiety is just another side of that same coin. That's exacerbating the issue.
1: I guess in one sense, this shouldn't surprise us because, you know, we know now that stress can cause all kinds of physiological disease and so forth in our body. Our brains, our minds, and our body are very connected, aren't they?
0: Right, for sure. Yeah, and I mean, I used to work on a heart floor. That's what I did in nursing. And so, I mean, we didn't have cases of people being anxious being on our floor, but I understand the physiology somewhat. And, you know, when you have an acute situation, so you and I are in a parking lot and a bomb goes off, right? Or loud noise, we don't even know if it's a bomb. Our heart rate's going to go up, right?
1: Mm-hmm.
0: And that's good, because if we're getting more nutrition to all of our body because more blood's being pumped, and we can react and respond to that in a way that's going to make a difference, right? And that's a very positive thing. But when you have your heart rate, when you live anxiously and it's more of a chronic situation, your heart literally

0: does sort of slowly fail, because when your heart rate goes up and stays chronically up, then the power declines over time, and you literally have heart issues because of, high chronic stress or chronic anxiety, or we could say chronic fear. So when the Bible says this, it's actually, even though it's got kind of a psychological or a spiritual dimension to it, it's actually got a physiological dimension to it as well.
1: Bordering on a medical explanation of what will be happening. Wow, that's fascinating. Well, we're coming up to a break here. When we come back from that break, we're going to kind of steer our conversation into the Bible's keys for living without fear in our world today. The Bible has a lot to say about how to live without fear. And I think now more than ever, we need these kinds of promises. So please don't go away. We'll be right back after this break.
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0: Welcome back. You are listening to Pictures of the End. I'm speaking with Jeff Marshall today. He's been a pastor, an educator. He works in the healthcare industry. And we're talking about fear, our response to it, especially in light of this global pandemic. And as we go through the second half of our discussion today, Jeff, is it possible to live without fear, given all these things that are going on? Is it actually possible to live without the fear that so many of us have probably felt on many days?
1: Yeah, I would say it's definitely possible. I would also say I would say yes and no. I think fear is a very real human emotion, and I think a lot of us as Christians try to act like we're good Christians by acting like we're not afraid. But the problem with that is the act, right? So to get to a genuine place of not living in fear, I think that's totally possible. However, you kind of have to embrace the beast in order to wrestle with it. But if you wrestle with it, you can't win.
0: Okay, so let's look at what are some biblical principles that can help us wrestle with this thing in a productive and from a Christian standpoint, a victorious way.
1: Yeah. So I would say to someone that's like, well, I'm trying to stop being afraid. Probably if someone came to me with that question, I would say, well, the first thing is, are you afraid of the right thing? Right? Because, fearing God actually is a very biblical concept. And we try to take that. And what I've seen people do is, it's not fear like being scared. It's fear like awe and respect. And it certainly is fear like awe and respect, but it's also fear like kind of being afraid. Like, God's really powerful and really strong. And so when you talk about quote unquote wrestling with the monster, right? Like whether it's COVID or you struggle with anxiety because of something from a child or whatever, just like Jacob, I think we need to wrestle with God, and then all the other fears are going to be put in their places. Jacob spent a night wrestling with God, and he woke up the next day to face his brother. And the textual evidence is that he was still quite concerned that his brother might wipe him and his entourage out, right? Mm-hmm. But he approached it in a different way than if he had not spent that night in wrestling with God. And that night wrestling with God, was there fear? There certainly was, but he wrestled with God. And so the first thing I would say is make sure you wrestle with God first. Before you wrestle with COVID or your next door neighbor or your childhood trauma or whatever it is, God's really the place to wrestle with. And when you get oriented there, all the other fears are going to fall into their place.
0: Now, what do you mean by wrestle with God?
1: That's a big question for the person with childhood trauma. Let's go that route for a second. Well, wrestling with God could be, God could have prevented that, but didn't. Why didn't he? Those are very legitimate questions to kind of get into and talk to God about and struggle with. And there's some very great answers. I'm sure we don't have time with today. Or say you're struggling with COVID, right? And you're scared of COVID because you're scared you're going to die. So instead of focusing on struggling with COVID, maybe wrestle with God and the idea of death. Like, why am I'm scared of dying, God? And what do I do with this? And how do I, so take the struggle, I would say, to God instead of to something that's not God.
0: So you're really talking about a communication with God. We're talking about prayer, aren't we?
1: Yeah, absolutely. Absolutely prayer. Prayer is the antidote to anxiety, for okay. sure. And God's promises, the truth of his word.
0: Okay. if we're looking at Jacob's story there, he did pray, but there was some action that followed that as well, wasn't there?
1: Right. He held on and he begged for a blessing. He demanded a blessing, not in an arrogant way, but in a this is the only way for me to be blessed way. He was quite persistent.
0: Yeah. In what ways can a Christian worldview of ultimate reality, so life, death, what happens when we die, who's ultimately in control? How can this kind of mindset or worldview help us in this fight against our fears?
1: Yeah, so if we believe there's a God, and you and I do very much, you know, let's go back to our parking lot scenario. You know, you and I are sitting in the car in the parking lot, and there's an explosion or a loud noise, right? And then there's also a, you know, person running by with a gun, right? And then across the other way, we see, I'm just coming up with weird stuff, a group of rabid dogs, right? Now we're gonna have to make a decision on which thing to be scared of, because you can't respond to all of those things at once. Like, what's the priority? And I think, like, God is always the priority. And you see people in the Bible that struggle with God through prayer and through his promises, and they work through those struggles. Then these other things like disease and enemies and loneliness, those things get put into a perspective where, are they still there? Yes, they're still there. But do they have the same power? No, they do not. So what's going to happen when you orient onto God and the fear of God is that these other things are still going to be present, but they're not going to have the same power that they once had.
0: Let's swing that question now towards death. What does the Bible tell us that can help us? You know, we may not never want to die, but what does the Bible tell us that can help us from being fearful of death in an ultimate sense?
1: There's hope. You know, that there's... I mean, you know, you went with Genesis earlier. We could go to there. We could go there when, you know, God told them when they ate the fruit, you know, the day that they ate of it, they would surely die. But they didn't die that day because he stepped in. And though it was the inevitable result, the ultimate result is also redemption, right? So just that very first story, we see death is going to come. It's an absolute for this scenario, but it's not the ultimate, right?
0: No. And of course, the Bible gives us many promises about the resurrection at the second coming. I remember when my father-in-law was sick with COVID and then eventually died with it. Many times he expressed his faith and his trust in God. Of course, he hoped that he would recover. But he said, if I don't, I'm still going to trust God. I know that I will, you know, this death here on this earth isn't the final chapter of my life. There's that hope of a life beyond, and certainly this is something that can help free us from those claws of fear, isn't it?
1: For sure. You know, what you were just saying about your father-in-law strikes a memory with me. My first couple of years in ministry as a chaplain at an academy, and we had three students die in a car accident. This happened on a Friday, and the whole community, a lot of churches in the area, this was in AUC up in Massachusetts, we all come together for a church service, and guess who's speaking? You know, you don't have the 20 hours you need to prepare a decent sermon. You know, you got so many things going on. I mean, I literally had minutes, and God just really blessed. But the main point that God brought to my mind and that I gave to this whole community in that situation was, death is not final. Death is not final. And I think when you understand that death is not final, COVID, it changes your perspective on COVID. When you understand your friends, right, friends treating you bad, or the conflict that's come up, whether, you know, Republican, Democrat, all these different things, right? Whatever that conflict is, it's not final. Just as death is not final, these other things we fear, they're not final. But there is one thing that is final, and that is God, right? The Alpha and the Omega. And so fearing God being the beginning of wisdom, it truly is. Because when we orient there, like your father-in-law, is death, that doesn't have to be final, right? Mm-hmm. My friends not liking me or whatever, that tough situation there, or my anxiety from my childhood issues or whatever people have, none of those things have to be final. So the real thing we should be afraid of is not being in a right relationship with God. That actually truly is scary, because that's what will bring finality to our life. But COVID, whatever issues create our anxiety, you know, society's anger and all this, none of those things are final, but God is.
0: I've got time probably for one more question here. You mentioned toward the beginning of our conversation that there is a fear of God. You know, the Bible calls us repeatedly to fear God. An example would be Ecclesiastes 12, verse 13. This is the last thing that King Solomon, the wisest man who ever lived, really his conclusion of what life means. And he says in this verse, "Let us hear the conclusion of the whole matter, fear God, and keep his commandments, for this is the whole duty of man." What there, we are called to fear in a certain sense. Can you just elaborate on that a little bit, Jeff? You know, what is this kind of fear that we should be striving for?
1: Yeah, so I figured you would ask that question. So I studied it. And when you look, I mean, anyone can do this. Get a Strong's Concordance, look up the word fear, look at the definition of the word, look at the verses where it's used, right? And that's what I did. And I've done this before. And every time I try to find it out, what you hear people say is, well, when you fear God, it doesn't really mean fear. I'm not sure that's true. Like, our God is powerful, like really powerful. Our God is strong, like really strong. I think when you fear God, you actually should be afraid of him. And hear me out on that. That's where it starts. But then God, because when you fear something, you're totally oriented on it. And I think that's what God's saying is like, I'm the final thing. I'm the big thing. If you're going to fear, like, fear me. And then God takes you to a place of intimacy where that respect, that fear turns into respect and awe. But we always understand the power and the majesty of God. Just a little short anecdotal story. Like, as a child, I feared my father. I was legitimately afraid of upsetting him sometimes, not because he abused me, not because he was mean. I don't have those stories, but because I was afraid of discipline. My dad was the ultimate authority in life, right? But as a child. But as time went on and we spent time together, we had intimacy and friendship and fellowship. To this day, as an adult, I'm bigger than my dad. I'm. None of that should be a thing, right? But I still have this deep awe that has fueled and propagated a very close relationship. And so what I would say is, don't try to psychologically deconstruct, you know, a fear of God. There's legitimate reasons to be afraid of him, but just like a good father, he's going to take that fear and he's going to use it to build intimacy and a very deep relationship that is going to give you the security that you're actually after.
0: Okay. Well, Jeff, thank you. We are out of time. You've been listening to Pictures of the End. We hope that you'll join us again next time.
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5: The 1st of September 1939 marked the beginning of World War II. A war that lasted for six long and heart-wrenching years. It was a time in history that witnessed more carnage, loss of lives, property and land damage than any other war previously. Families were torn apart by the fighting, guns and bombs. Many children lost their fathers, wives lost husbands, and parents lost their sons. A devastating figure of 50 to 70 million people are estimated to have died in this war. The survival rate was shocking and inhumane. Sadly, it's also estimated that over 50% of all deaths during this time were innocent civilians. The climax of World War II would ultimately occur due to the invention and use of the lethal atomic bomb. Two atomic bombs were dropped on the Japanese cities of Hiroshima and Nagasaki, causing about 250,000 deaths and casualties. It was only then that Japan finally surrendered in 1945 and the war came to an end. But how did a war started by Germany and Europe end with the United States of America bombing Japan in the Pacific? Well, a year into the war, in 1940, Japan signed the Tripartite Pact with Germany and Italy, becoming the third country in the alliance, known as the Axis. Soon after this, several countries, including America, withdrew economic support from Japan. With a shortage of oil and other natural resources, Japan decided to aggressively move its military into Southeast Asia in order to forcibly obtain more vital resources so that they could continue to supply their army and the war effort. Japan began 2 years of successful military advances in Asia and the South Pacific, which started with the surprise air attack on Pearl Harbor, Hawaii, on the 7th of December 1941. This severely impacted the American fleet and drew the US into the war. Japan then wasted no time in proceeding to conquer Guam, Wake Island, Hong Kong, the Philippines, Indonesia, Malaya, Singapore and Burma. Imperial Japan seemed unstoppable. Their troops were on the move, and it appeared that they would conquer all of Asia and the South Pacific. Japan's success and its reputation for being aggressive and ruthless on the battlefield appeared ominous for the next country in its sights, New Guinea. And it would have been conquered just as quickly as Guam and the Philippines if it wasn't for the Australian, American, and local New Guinea soldiers and civilians fighting to protect this land from invasion. On the 8th of March 1942, the Japanese landed in what was then known as New Guinea, now known as Papua New Guinea, and West Papua, which is now part of Indonesia. This was one of the toughest and longest battles of World War II due to the mountainous terrain, isolation, dense jungle, intense heat, and many tropical diseases. The Australian and American armies were filled with soldiers who were loyal, strong and courageous. And one such soldier was Corporal Leslie Charles Allen. He was larger than life and is best known for his heroic actions during the battle at Mount Tambu, the highest point on the track that ran between Salamua and Mubo in southeastern New Guinea. During this fierce battle, Leslie Allen, nicknamed Bull Allen because of his size and strength, displayed unbelievable courage and bravery amidst intense pressure and danger. Bull Allen's story, his endeavors, his tough childhood, and the leader and man he became is nothing short of inspirational. Join me, Gary Kent, as we follow in the footsteps of Leslie Bull Allen through the mud and misery of the New Guinea campaign. His story will encourage you and inspire you.

0: The town of Ballarat is located in the central highlands of Victoria, Australia. The Ballarat region was first occupied by the Australian Indigenous Wadawurrung people. But it wasn't until August of 1851 that significant growth and settlement in the area occurred due to the discovery of gold by Thomas Hiscock. This led to the start of what is now known as the Victorian Gold Rush. Within 3 months of the initial discovery, several deep mining leads were opened and shanty towns sprang up. At its peak in 1858, there were a staggering 60,000 people living in Ballarat. However, once the transient gold mining population moved on to other gold diggings, the tents and shacks of those 23,000 that remained gradually transformed into more solid stone and brick structures. The makeshift mining town turned into an established township by 1859. Today, Ballarat has a population of about 120,000, making it the third largest city in the state of Victoria. The history of this gold rush era is still highly important to the people of Ballarat. And to this day, there's a tourist attraction called Sovereign Hill. This is a place where visitors step back in time and experience the life and pulse of the Gold Rush era and learn what this important period around the 1850s meant for the future of the town. But there is something else that is significant about Ballarat, which has brought us here today. This is the hometown of the war hero Leslie Bull Charles Allen, who was born here in 1918. Although he was raised here, he didn't have a typical upbringing. You see, Bull and his sister Violet were abandoned as children and raised in a local orphanage, and their early years of life were very difficult.
1: He had a cruel father sort of thing, and in the end that him and his sister ended up in the Ballarat orphanage. After he'd been in the orphanage, about 11 years old, he decided he'd go out and work. He didn't have a very good education at all. So he went out to work on the farms in the Western District, just doing odd jobs, working with horses, probably picking up a few life skills on the way. And he did that right up until he probably enlisted in the military.
0: He volunteered to join the army when the Second World War broke out at the age of 21. He was used to working hard and had grown into a powerfully built and strong man. His physique, coupled with his boisterous personality, soon meant that Bull would become one of the most popular and recognizable characters in his battalion. In 1940, Bull Allen was assigned to the 2nd Australian Imperial Force. It was not long before he was posted as reinforcement for the 2nd 5th Australian Infantry Battalion of the 17th Brigade. Bull Allen desired to be a medic, as he wanted to save life rather than take it. His first destination was Palestine in the Middle East, where he would begin his training as a stretcher bearer for the Don Company. It was in Palestine that Leslie Allen soon earned the nickname Bull Allen. While playing football during some downtime, Bull established his reputation as a rugged individual who could powerfully charge straight ahead through defenders. His teammates considered he ran like a bull, and the name stuck. What his fellow soldiers didn't know at the time was that Bull would carry that same spirit onto the battlefield, charging through bullets and enemy lines in order to save the lives of his comrades and allies. These acts of bravery made him a decorated war hero. Bull went on to serve in the Middle East and North Africa, including battles in Libya and Syria. And during this time, his reputation as Bull Allen didn't waver. He had immense courage under fire and was persistent in retrieving injured soldiers during battles. He fearlessly risked his life to help fallen comrades. His fellow Australian troops affectionately referred to Les Allen as Our Bull, the one-man army. In 1943, after serving in the Middle East, the 2nd 5th Australian Infantry Battalion was sent to defensive operations in the jungles of New Guinea against the Japanese. This is where Bull Allen's heroism came to the forefront. As part of the Wau Salamaua campaign, Bull served bravely as a stretcher bearer. On the mountain tracks, his strength, stamina, and devotion to his comrades were invaluable. During a battle at Crystal Creek on the 7th of February 1943, a platoon was pinned down in the open under intense Japanese machine gun fire. Three men were wounded and two were killed. Bull Allen rushed out in the face of this machine gun fire, pushing one soldier, Corporal Kelly, out of danger over a small bank, then hoisted him over his shoulder and carried him up a hill to safety. During this daring rescue, Bull Allen received a bullet through the haversack he was carrying on his back. The haversack saved his life. But this close shave with death didn't slow him down. Bull Allen relentlessly went out and cared for many of his fallen comrades during intense fire from the Japanese forces. The following day, the 18th Battalion was surrounded and pinned down by Japanese snipers. One soldier was killed and two were wounded. Bull Allen made three separate trips to recover them. Bull Allen's efforts were noticed, and he was awarded the Military Medal from the Australian Army for outstanding bravery and his actions on the battlefield. A section on the citation reads, "Private Allen's bearing and his untiring efforts in tending the wounded and helping with rations and stores were an inspiration." Even with all the carnage and brutality that Bull Allen had experienced, no one knew that the worst was yet to come. Just a few months later, Bull Allen would arrive at his most significant battle. This battle was the one that he is remembered for above all others. Not only were his actions significant, but at the right moment, his picture was taken. There is a famous image of an Australian soldier carrying a wounded comrade across his shoulder. It's a photo that is recognisable to many Australians and symbolises incredible dedication to duty and mateship. This picture, which was later modelled in a sculpture, is proudly displayed at the prestigious Australian War Memorial in Canberra to this day. This image is none other than Bull Allen, who had run into intense enemy fire to save wounded American soldiers at the Battle of Mount Tambu. The figure of Bull Allen, carrying the wounded to safety, was unmistakable because he preferred to carry them around his ample shoulders in the fireman's grip rather than use a stretcher which required two men. But this photo only captured one of the men he rescued. One, two, three, four. He kept going back out. Five, six, seven, eight. The odds were not in Bull's favour to come back at all. But he did, time and time again. Even though there were snipers, machine guns and mortar bombs exploding and buzzing around them constantly, this didn't stop Bull Allen from continually going back out to rescue wounded and unconscious soldiers. Even though he was wounded himself and two other medics had been killed in trying to rescue people, Bull Allen still went out and charged through the bullets, saving his American comrades against all odds. Historian David Cranage shares, "I've never heard anything like it before in my life, and I've spent many years studying military history. Remember, he was carrying men from another country. His heart was so big, he just hopped in. It wouldn't matter where you came from. That's the mark of the man." David Cranage sums up the entire events with three powerful words: magnificent, courage, unbelievable. The number of rescued soldiers continued to rise. 9, 10, 11, 12. At least a dozen American men were rescued that day, the 30th of July, 1943, by an Australian soldier. More than a dozen men were now able to go on and live, to now have the hope of going home to see their families again, to face another day, all due to the bravery of one man, Bull Allen.
1: When he was put under pressure, he probably didn't show a lot of sign of fear or anything like that, even though there were things happening around him. He was able to overcome all that and go and do the job as a, what he was trained to do as a stretcher bearer. Well, he went out under fire and he was hoisting them over his shoulder and while he's probably treating them first sort of thing and assessing their casualties and what they had to do, and then he'd carry them out to safety sort of thing and go back out again. In the official statement that says he did it 12 times, but I've got newspaper cuttings here that say that he did it 17 times, so no one really knows exactly what the strength of it was. These are Dad's medals. The campaign medals are there. That's the military medal, and that was awarded for bravery at Crystal Creek. This is the American Silver Star, which was awarded to him for bravery at Mount Tambo for saving the Americans.
0: Bull was awarded the prestigious United States Silver Star, one of America's highest military honours for a non-American, honouring Bull's bravery and services to America and the Allied cause. Many people extended their congratulations to him, including the wife of President Franklin D. Roosevelt, Eleanor Roosevelt. Receiving this medal in early 1945 was a high point for Bull Allen, who had been struggling immensely with processing all the sadness of war that he had encountered in the previous years. Cracks started to show in Bull Allen's mental health, even as early as his first campaign in Libya. He'd been hospitalized with a condition they called anxiety neurosis. Now, it's a broad term that was first coined by Sigmund Freud and has led to deeper research into all anxiety disorders. Overall, it's a condition where someone may experience excessive, ongoing, and intense fear about ordinary daily situations. Yet, after his diagnosis, Bull Allen was soon discharged and went on to serve in his next battles in Syria and eventually New Guinea. These years of frontline battles took a large toll on Bull. In 1944, Bull Allen and his battalion were sent back to Queensland, Australia, to continue their training. Where would they be sent next? Would they come home safely from their next deployment? Unfortunately, Bull Allen would never find out the answers to these questions. Although Bull never showed fear in front of his fellow soldiers, his war service undoubtedly affected him. In late 1944, emotions welled up inside Bull Allen. Some said he was suffering from shell shock. Today it's called post-traumatic stress disorder. Anger, fear, anxiety, resentment, a myriad of feelings that was circulating through his heart and mind. One day, those feelings culminated into an outburst of emotions, and in a moment of high anxiety, he struck an officer and was demoted from corporal back to private. Consequently, Bull Allen's mental health continued to deteriorate. He was again assessed and diagnosed, this time with constitutional temperamental instability and anxiety symptoms. As well as this, Bull also suffered with physical ailments through several bouts of malaria too. Soon after these events, Bull Allen was deemed medically unfit for service and was discharged from the military. His military career was over, and the life he had come to know over the last several years had now ended. After all the adrenaline of fighting ceased, after all the accolades and congratulations go silent, what is left? Just your thoughts, your memories. And these were hard to live with for Bull Allen. He had witnessed a lot of devastation, death and destruction through his war experiences. From friends dying before his very eyes, to bullets and bombs coming within centimetres of taking his own life. His body had been forced into hyperdrive for hours on end. Every loud crash of a frying pan or crack from a firework would bring back a flood of sickening memories. They clouded his mind, even when he was back at home, where he could enjoy safety and freedom. He found it very difficult. So, whatever happened to Bull Allen once he had left the military? Well, in 1949, Bull married his sweetheart, Jean Elizabeth Floyd, who had served in the army as a nurse. Just before the wedding, he received a surprise in the post, a letter from Eleanor Roosevelt. The letter read, "Dear Mr. Allen, I've just heard that you are going to be married on April 25, and I send you my congratulations and best wishes. Very sincerely yours, Eleanor Roosevelt." The letter was personally signed. Bull Allen's marriage to Jean brought encouragement, love and support. It was good to have someone by his side who had an understanding of the things he had gone through. However, she would need to have patience and kindness through Bull's post-traumatic episodes, which still

0: the worst occasions that affected Bull was when he lost his ability to speak for a six-month period. Imagine this struggle of silence. This must have been such a dark place for Bull, to not even be able to utter a word. The turmoil and distress in someone's heart after experiencing deep and intense trauma is hard to fathom for those who have never experienced such devastation and heartache. But Jean continued to love Bull through these times. And who knows the troubles that Jean also needed to work through with the support of Bull. They celebrated the birth of three healthy sons and a beautiful daughter together, and they raised them in Bull Allen's hometown of Ballarat. Bull Allen worked as a labourer initially, but soon began work in Ballarat Base Hospital as a theatre attendant. The family lived on the outskirts of the Ballarat township so that they could own a small acreage of land. Bull loved being outside and had enough land where they could raise livestock and break in horses. The work of breaking in stubborn and often abandoned horses was probably very meaningful to Bull. Could he himself relate to these horses? Bull was abandoned by his own parents and broken from his wartime experiences. But he knew that love and care can help to bring you through these things into healthier and happier relationships. His passion for helping the horses perhaps stemmed from his own story and what he needed himself. Bull Allen was a very well-known and popular figure around Ballarat. He could also be seen every Anzac Day, April 25, carrying the 2nd 5th Battalion banner down the St Kilda Road in Melbourne towards the Shrine of Remembrance. In his later years, Bull Allen joyfully served at the Sovereign Hill recreated gold mining town, manning the horse-drawn quartz crushing stand. Sadly, Leslie Bull Allen passed away on the 11th of May, 1982. Even though Bull Allen is lesser known than some other major Australian war heroes, his impact still lingers, and his brave actions will be remembered for decades to come. Maybe you have felt like Bull Allen in some instances of your life. Maybe you've never faced physical bullets, but perhaps you have felt like you've been running through situations where you felt under attack, like everything is against you and you're struggling to keep going, to keep fighting and enduring. We all have times when we feel afraid. We've all had periods of our lives when we feel anxious, where our thoughts in our head feel like they are dragging us over and over again into our traumatic past. Or maybe the thoughts in our head are overanalyzing the future with a sense of dread. If you've been facing difficult times and would like to try a Bible-based solution when you feel overwhelmed, stressed, and anxious, then I'd like to recommend the free gift we have for you today. 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I guarantee there are no costs or obligations whatsoever. 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
0: Be sure to join us again next week when we will share another of life's journeys together. 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

Dear Heavenly Father, we thank you that we have a God in heaven who loves us and cares for us. 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Please make your face to shine upon us and give us peace. Your peace, heavenly peace, the peace that passes all understanding. And please bless us and our families. We pray in Jesus' name. Amen.

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6: The World Trade Center attacks in New York City and the war in Iraq and Afghanistan have given Islam a high profile in Western countries. The recent attack by an American Muslim on his fellow soldiers in Fort Hood, Texas, only increased the tension about whether Muslims can peacefully coexist with non-Muslims. But what do Christians know about Islam and the more than 1 billion Muslim believers around the world? Do Muslims really want to kill others who won't convert to Islam and take over the world? Or do the large majority of them believe in liberty of conscience and want the same things we do? Hi, I'm Chris Lang, and the topic today is Christians and Islamophobia. My guests today are Rodney McCallum and Sam Bonello. Rodney and Sam are Seventh-day Adventist Christians and Australian citizens. They presently work in the Detroit, Michigan area as interfaith directors. Welcome to our program, Sam and Rodney, today.
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6: Now, for those of you on watching our program today, Sam is on my left and Rodney is on my right. And it's just great to have you guys today. You know, I sent out some questions to our Facebook group, and I was just curious how many people in the West, both in the United States and England and elsewhere, understand that much about the Quran and Islam in general. And so I asked the question, do you think the teachings of the Quran and Islam are peaceful toward non-Muslims? And interestingly, 90% of the people who responded to the survey said no, that they didn't think the teachings were peaceful towards non-Muslims. And the second question I asked, because I was interested to know, how many of you presently have any Muslim friends? And the answer was 70% said no. So I see you're smiling, Sam. This looks like a great opportunity for educating Christians and other people in the West, doesn't it?
7: Yeah, I think the survey that you've done there, a simple survey on Facebook, actually reflects something that's true right across the board. And even if you were to do it in a more maybe organized and official survey, you'd probably find similar things. And the unfortunate reality, Chris, is that the same things that we're doing to Muslims, they're doing to us. There's a strange phenomenon in the human mind to see something on the news, and when the name Islam is attached to that, we think, well, Muslims read the Quran. This is what this particular Muslim is doing. Therefore, all Muslims must believe this and want to do this. And because they're reading the Quran, that must be what the Quran is teaching. And if only we were to sit back and realize that the same thing that we're doing to them, they're doing to us. When they look to the West and see pop culture, and just all the things about the West that are most prominent to them, they all understand that the West is a Christian nation. And because Christians read the Bible must teach some of the immorality and the loose kind of lifestyle that they see in, whether it be MTV video clips or Hollywood movies, simply because it's coming from the Christian West, they've deduced that we all believe that, we all practice that, and that must be what the Bible teaches. So, yet, do unto others as you would have done unto yourself really does apply on this one.
8: Rodney, what are your thoughts on, you know, the images that the Muslim world has of the West? And then just kind of your general thoughts on what a moderate Muslim person living in the West generally looks like. What is it that they're like? Maybe you can give me an example of some people that you know.
9: The Muslims we know, I want to stress from the outset, just want peace and security and, you know, provisions for their families, exactly the same as ourselves. Many of them may dress differently, coming from a different culture, maybe people who have embraced Islam, say in North America, as original Americans, most likely originally a Christian American. Some may adopt certainly the modesty for women. Some of the men may adopt some of the clothing that predominantly comes out of the Middle East. And some of the subcontinent of Muslim men. And just on the point of American Christians that do convert to Islam, primarily they convert because Christianity has failed them. And particularly with women, contrary to the popular media view of Islam and how it treats its women, and there are some places in the world that Islam, or in countries that are predominantly Islamic, there are some very alarming problems. We know that, but that is not doesn't represent the whole Islamic world at all. And here in North America, many women are actually moving to Islam because Islam elevates the status of women. This goes against the media view. They become worthy. In our culture, our so-called Christian American culture, largely we have failed women. We don't protect our women as we once did. And yet within Islam, they are worthy. Now, our friends are spiritual across the board. They're all spiritual. They take their spirituality very seriously. They want to please God. They want to at the end of the judgment, they want to be victorious in what they call paradise, what we would call heaven. They want to eternal happiness. And certainly within Islam, the media focuses on the negative Islam, being radical Islam. Now, that is something entirely different. And it only speaks for a very, very small percentage of Islam. The bulk of Islam, the bulk of all the Muslims we know, the loveliest people that are dear friends of ours, and we couldn't imagine eternity without them.
8: So for those who are watching today, just want to mention a book that I read by I want to make sure I pronounce his name correctly. I'm sure you. I know Sam. You mentioned you have his book, Borges Shantz, a book called Islam in the Post 9/11 World, and he mentions toward the end of the book that the Quran has a lot of teachings about peace in it, and that just as the Bible has a lot of teachings about peace, and that you can find things in the Quran that can be misunderstood in the wrong hands. They can be, as Osama bin Laden did, he can take certain things and try and motivate people that might be more moderate in that religion. The teachings of peace. He makes a point in the book that there's enough teachings to show that there's no, for example, it's not appropriate to do suicides, and that's against the law in the Quran that there should be no suicides. How can the people listening today understand a little bit more about the focus on peace in Quran? I mean, obviously Christians have taken up arms, and they've taken Old Testament scriptures to allow, you know, to give them what they think is a fundamentalist concept of going out and shooting somebody. But for those who are listening today, they only hear in the news about the radicals out there that are creating violence based on some of these things. Talk about the teachings of peace in the Quran, and how can that give some comfort to people that don't know much about Islam?
7: Yeah, you're right in saying that, and Borges Shantz is right in recording that, you know, the predominant teaching Islam is about peace. You know, that's the very meaning of the word Islam or Muslim. It has its origins in the word, you know, that simply means peace. The golden rule is present. I was listening to a lecture yesterday by Karen Armstrong, and, you know, she's a religious historian, and she says, you know, the golden rule can be found in all religions. Strangely enough, though, you can also find radicals in all religions.
8: Right.
7: And a lot of the radical occurrences and expressions of Islam, it's not so much a theological thing for many people that are involved in that. A lot of times it's a frustration with their circumstances. The frustration of never being able to get ahead in countries where education is not freely offered, in countries where there's oppression, where there's violence. It only takes one charismatic leader to start proof texting a couple of verses, and he's got an instant crowd. Mm-hmm. Not because these people believe that that's what the Quran teaches, and that it's not what they understand the Quran to teach. It's just something that allows them to express the emotion that they have more so than the theology.
8: Rodney, what are some of the unique lifestyle practices that for some conservative Christians, could relate to in a community where they live? We've got about a minute before the break, and certainly we can pick up this topic after the break. But I just kind of wanted to, maybe we can start talking about some of the common areas that we can connect with Muslims.
9: Certainly the most obvious initially is that, Muslims are modest. They're modest in their clothing. Girls are very modest. And we as Seventh-day Adventists, we uphold modesty for both men and women. We, both of us abstain from alcohol. We don't eat pigs. Now, we have a broader understanding of unclean foods than Muslims, but the principle is there the same. Mm-hmm. We believe in charity. We believe in returning to God. What we call tithing, 10% of our increase. For a Muslim, it's called zakat. They return 2.5% of their worth. But the principle is still there. They believe in end time events that are coming. They believe in, you know, no gambling, no drugs. They believe in the judgment. They believe in one God.
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6: Welcome back. I'm Chris Lang, your host on Hope on Fire, relevant talk radio for young adults. I'm here in the studio talking with my two new friends, Aussie mates, Rodney and Sam. Welcome back, gentlemen.
7: Thanks, Chris.
6: And they're joining me live via webcam from the Detroit, Michigan area. Before the break, Rodney, you were sharing some of the unique lifestyle characteristics of a Muslim. And, the thought occurred to me, there's a lot of people watching this program today that are not Seventh-day Adventist Christians. They might be Christians of a different faith. And I just thought it was interesting as I listened to you share the dynamic lifestyle of a typical Muslim. That sounds pretty similar to some of the lifestyle practices of a Seventh-day Adventist Christian. You know, the avoiding of pork and the avoidance of alcohol, the commitment to modesty. Of course, a lot of Christians that are conservative are committed to those things. But even things about, you know, the teachings about the second coming of Jesus and the judgment, Seventh-day Adventists have roots in prophecies of the end of the world. So I just, for those that are listening today that don't know much about Seventh-day Adventist Christians, they might want to learn a little bit more about, you know, the lifestyle practices in our church originated over 150 years ago, and many of the diet practices have been proven by science to be a healthier way to live. So I just mentioned that one comment before we move on. Rodney, any other unique lifestyle traits you wanted to share? Because I wanted to ask you about some friends you had on the West Coast recently.
9: Well, Seventh-day Adventists, we do have a health message, particularly with diet, and temperance, you know, temperance in all things. And statistics show National Geographic, I think about 2 years ago, 18 months ago, published an article where it was shown that Seventh-day Adventists have a much much longer lifespan than the average person in the West or anywhere else in the world.
8: Mm-hmm.
9: And they've enjoys a much better quality of life well into old age. And Islam is particularly interested in some of our health message, because they much of their diet is very good, but they do have some propensity to diabetes, for example, particularly here in the West. And a health message can certainly help them, and they're very much interested in that. And ultimately, all of us want to enjoy good
8: right.
9: health. We don't want to be, bedridden or some
8: right.
9: of the indignities that occur, later in life. And the connection, particularly for Muslims, is that our health message has a spiritual component
8: mm-hmm.
9: to it.
8: Mm-hmm.
9: And that is where, we are given added credibility,
8: mm-hmm.
9: and our health message, much of it is of course biblical. Modern science is supporting it, and to coin an American phrase, the runs are on the board.
8: Right. Tell me a little bit about Sam, when we were talking about this program the other day, we were talking about the rumor mill. And that you can't believe everything that you see on the news. A lot of people watching today may have seen a Fox News report about two Muslims that are starting a new university that's launching in California sometime early next year in 2010. What did you think about that news report? And did you actually know those gentlemen that were talked about?
7: Many people often talk about the media has a bias, and they're just giving one side of the story, and especially hear Muslims saying that, in their own defense. And I guess because it's coming from a Muslim, you're inclined to think, well, that's, semi-conspiracy theory, just a self-defense mechanism. There's no truth to what they're saying. But a real experience that Rodney and I had was we went to learn the Arabic language, or to try and learn the Arabic language. And we chose to do that at an Islamic institute called Zaytuna Institute out in Berkeley, California. And we lived there in an Islamic school for 2 months with about 50 Muslims in a dormitory-style setting. And we got to know those Muslims over that course of time, being in class with them. We'd even attend, they'd have a morning or an evening lecture where they'd go through some of their religious content, maybe a speech from the Quran or whatnot. So we got to know them very well, and still are personal friends with many of them today. Earlier this year, we got forwarded a link. The Fox News report was posted on YouTube, and many of our classmates are featured in that report. And it's introduced in a sinister type way. It says a new Muslim school is being established. Is it education or is it indoctrination?
8: Mm-hmm.
7: And they go through and label this school as part of the stealth jihad. And anybody who didn't know any better, say, for instance, some of your listeners that are among the 70% that don't actually have a Muslim friend, would, of course, be inclined to think that the report was accurate and true. They had a former government representative from the State Department. He gave his voice to this stealth jihad concept, and people would just believe that wholeheartedly. And that was a real shocking example to us that, unfortunately, the media can be one-sided sometimes.
8: Why don't you think that Muslims speak out more, particularly, just recently this Fort Hood attack in Fort Hood, Texas? A lot of people are probably wondering why they don't hear more Muslims speak out if, in fact, it's a peaceful religion. What would you say to someone who asked that question?
7: I think this Fox interview that I'm speaking about is probably a prime example of why they don't, or why many don't. Here you've got two men. One is Sheikh Hamza Yusuf, and the other is Imam Zaid Shakir. Both very intellectual men, very smart men, very spiritual men, and very gentle men. And they are making an effort to revive true Islamic knowledge that is peaceful, that is moderate. And their efforts here in the West to do that in the form of a university are immediately labeled as indoctrination. And so if you were a moderate Muslim sitting at home and you knew these people the way Rodney and I do, you would have to ask yourself the question, do I want to stand up and be counted
20: right.
7: at the risk of being labeled in this way? One of my classmates actually from the Islamic school where we were, she's from the United Kingdom. And, you know, I'm sure many of us have seen the emails where you have hateful Muslims with slogans on, you know, placards. And I asked her about that. Is Islam in England different than here in America? Because Rodney and I have only experienced positive things here in America. And I said, where are the moderate Muslims in England? Why aren't they speaking up? And she proceeded to tell the story about how her father is an active Muslim, very peaceful, very moderate. But because he's active, he came up on the radar screen of the authorities there in England. At 2 a.m, a SWAT team came and kicked his door down, ransacked his house, had a pistol to his mother, his elderly mother's head,
20: wow.
7: while they searched the house, simply because he's a moderate Muslim and he's active. And so all of the people in that community are then going to have to ask themselves the same question that I mentioned before. Do we want to speak up at the risk of being labeled this way?
20: Yeah.
7: And you also mentioned the Fort Hood incident, which is a great tragedy. And many people say that Muslims aren't speaking out against this. The other side of the story is anybody giving them a voice? Any one of us can get online at the public library or at your home computer and go to ISNA, Islamic Society of North America. I think it's .com or .org, but you'll pull it up.
20: Okay.
7: It's the largest organization of Muslims in North America. And not only have they issued many public statements against what happened there, but they've gone so far to even start a charity for the victims' family and friends. So this allegation that Muslims are not speaking up, these moderate Muslims that many are saying are in the majority and that we believe are in the majority, people say they're not speaking up. Well, if they're starting a charity for an incident like this, I think that's more than just a silent whisper.
20: Yeah.
7: You know, that's an active statement about their outlook on that kind of violence and that kind of atrocity. And so it's just not a fair allegation in any way, Chris.
8: Rodney, we have less than 2 minutes left. Christian watching today, how do they connect and make a friend with the Muslim in their neighborhood?
9: If a Christian is truly following the principles of Christ, just extend the hand of friendship in a Christ-like manner, to be friendly, you know, genuinely friendly, to greet these people with a smile and want to get to know them. You know, you can start with something like, you know, salam, assalamu alaikum, but most people can remember salam, a Muslim will respond. And
8: Chris, what does that mean? What does that mean, Rodney? What you just
9: peace,
8: said?
9: Peace be unto you.
8: Okay, peace be unto
9: peace
8: you.
9: Peace be unto you. It's a beautiful greeting. And just in the time we have, we as Christians need to be mindful of the 9th commandment, not to bear false witness. And sadly, Christianity, individuals break the 9th commandment all the time.
20: Mm.
9: We need to be very mindful about bearing false witness.
8: Thank you, Rodney. Thank you, Sam, for sharing your heart today and your experience on Hope on Fire. 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The things I've recently learned about Islam have challenged me, but more, I've thought about my lifestyle choices. You see, Muslims see no power in Christianity because of Western media and culture. Can we blame them? So I ask you, do you live just like everyone else? If so, maybe we're part of the problem. Thank you for watching today. God bless you. We'll see you next time.
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2: 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We're just going to be with each other.
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3: 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Philippians chapter 2, verse 16.

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1: This is Max McLean. 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Do not judge, or you too will be judged. For in the same way you judge others, you will be judged, and with the measure you use, it will be measured to you. Why do you look at the speck of sawdust in your brother's eye, and pay no attention to the plank in your own eye? How can you say to your brother, let me take the speck out of your eye, when all the time there is a plank in your own eye? You hypocrite, first take the plank out of your own eye, then you will see clearly to remove the speck from your brother's eye. 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It's great for the soul.
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7: Welcome to Your Bible and You. This is a radio journey through God's Word, and I'm Dwight Lanehoff. I'd like to thank you for joining me today. If you have your Bibles ready, let's begin our study with prayer. Loving Lord, we come to you this morning asking that you be with us throughout the day, giving us lessons and insights that we need to recognize. And so as we open up your scripture, may the illustrations given in the Bible, which tell us about how you react to your children, be personal to each one of us. In Jesus' name, amen. Well, we are in the book of 2 Samuel, and there is all kinds of violence and intrigue, and fighting, just as there still is in that part of the world. You know, it all began in Abraham's tent, right? You know, the whole business of Ishmael and Isaac and Sarah and the concubine, all these, and we're dealing with it today and have all these thousands of years later. But let's not just blame it on people from another part of the world that maybe sometimes we can't identify with and their history, which we don't always understand, and instead say, but people are people. And we may sometimes be a little less violent in our response to certain issues. But our nature is still there, isn't it? So there are lessons for us. But historically, and you know, sometimes we don't like to go into history, whether it's personal history or our own country's history or world history. You know, we fell asleep during those classes. I didn't. I enjoyed it. And I still do enjoy it. And so we are talking about characters that are familiar in Scripture. We've talked about Saul and Samuel and David. And David is still with us, and yet here we are going through everything. And in chapter 13, where we left off last time, beginning with verse 23, Absalom, Amnon, these not as familiar names of Bible history, but in fact they had a great effect on God's people back then and on more familiar characters. And there was some disgrace going on that hadn't been dealt with in the family of David. And so David's son is Absalom. Now, it says 2 years later, after the events of earlier in the chapter 13, when Absalom's sheep shearers were at Baal Hazor, near the border of Ephraim, he invited all the king's sons to come there. And Absalom went to the king and said, "Your servant has had shearers come. Will the king and his officials please join me?" "No, my son," the king replied, king being David. "All of us should not go. We would only be a burden to you." Although Absalom urged him, he still refused to go, but gave him his blessing. All right, now, then in verse 26, Absalom said, "If not, please let my brother Amnon come with us." Aha. And the king asked him, "Well, why should he go with you?" But Absalom urged him, and so he sent with him Amnon and the rest of the king's sons. Now Absalom ordered his men, "Listen, when Amnon is in high spirits from drinking wine, and I say to you, strike Amnon down, kill him. Don't be afraid. Have I not given you the order? Be strong and brave." So Absalom's men did to Amnon what Absalom had ordered. All right, then all the king's sons got up, mounted their mules, and fled. All right, I know we've looked at some of this before, but look at verse 30. While they were on the way, the report came to David, "Absalom has struck down all the king's sons." Even then, the media wasn't as accurate as it should have been. "Not one of them is left." Verse 31, "The king stood up, tore his clothes, lay down on the ground, and all his servants stood by with their clothes torn also. But Jonadab, son of Shimeah, David's brother, said, "Well, my lord should not think that they killed all the princes. Only Amnon is dead. This has been Absalom's expressed intention ever since the day Amnon raped his sister Tamar. My lord, the king should not be concerned about the report that all the king's sons are dead. Only Amnon is dead." Well, meanwhile, Absalom had fled. Now the man standing watch looked up and saw many people on the road west of him coming down the side of the hill. And the watchman went and told the king, "I see men in the direction of Horonaim on the side of the hill." Jonadab said to the king, "See, the king's sons are here. It has happened just as your servant said." And as he finished speaking, the king's sons came in, wailing loudly. And the king too and all his servants wept very bitterly. Verse 37 says, "Absalom fled and went to Talmai, son of Ammihud, the king of Geshur. But King David mourned for his son every day." After Absalom fled and went to Geshur, he stayed there 3 years. And the spirit of the king longed to go to Absalom, for he was consoled concerning Amnon's death. Well, it's all a bit odd here, isn't it? Absalom flees because this king Talmai, you know, they went to, was actually his grandfather, and he would be welcome there. Well, we're going to see all of this because it has to do not only with revenge and vengeance and all that sort of thing, which can happen in the best of families, I understand, but it also has to do with royal intrigue. By that I mean trying to take over politically. And there are lessons for that also in us. But there are general lessons about vengeance. You know, vengeance is mine, says the Lord. And sometimes we want to get back at people that have hurt us. Jesus taught us a different way, didn't he? Think about it. Think about your own life. Maybe you're holding something against someone else who had betrayed you or had, stabbed you in the back. You know, there's some people that are gifted with the ability to pat you on the back with a knife in their hand. And all of that happens. But it's kind of soured your outlook and your life. And there's nothing that you really could or should do about it. And sometimes it happened many, many decades ago. Well, all right, let's continue. Chapter 4, 2 Samuel. Joab, son of Zeruiah, knew that the king's heart longed for Absalom. And so Joab sent someone to Tekoa and had a wise woman brought from there. And he said to her, pretend you're in mourning. Dress in mourning clothes and don't use any cosmetic lotions. Act like a woman who has spent many days grieving for the dead. And then go to the king and speak these words to him. And so Joab put the words in her mouth. Now, stop there for a moment. I mean, palace intrigue? Oh, boy. We've known about that. And we call them today sometimes whistleblowers or people that are willing to speak anonymously and all that. It really happens. Happened back then, happened now. So it says in verse 4, when the woman from Tekoa went to the king, she fell with her face to the ground to pay him honor and said, help me, O king. The king asked her, what's troubling you? She said, I'm indeed a widow. My husband's dead. I, your servant, had two sons. They got into a fight with each other in the field, and no one was there to separate them, and one struck the other and killed him. And now the whole clan has risen up against your servant, saying, hand over the one who struck his brother down, so that they may put him to death for the life of his brother whom he killed, and then we will get rid of the heir as well. And they would put out the only burning coal I have left, leaving my husband neither name nor descendant on the face of the earth. Wow. That's a great story. It was fiction, but it's a great story. Or maybe it was a parable. Well, we'll see. Verse 8. The king said to the woman, go home. I will issue an order on your behalf. But the woman from Tekoa said to him, my lord the king, let the blame rest on me and on my father's family, and let the king and his throne be without guilt. Now the king replied, if anyone says anything to you, bring him to me, and he will not bother you again. Kind of sounds like a mobster. But anyway, she said, well, then let the king invoke the Lord his God to prevent the avenger of blood from adding to the destruction, so that my son will not be destroyed. Now, let me just stop here for a minute. The law actually provided a way to avenge murder. Numbers 35, 9 through 21, we studied this before, records how cities of refuge protected people from revenge and how blood avengers were to pursue murderers. Now, this woman was asking for the king's protection against any claim against her. Well, as surely as the Lord lives, he said, not one hair of your son's head will fall to the ground. Verse 12. Then the woman said, let your servant speak a word to my lord the king. Speak, he replied. And the woman said, when have you devised a thing like this against the people of God? When the king says this, does he not convict himself? For the king has not brought back his banished son. Like water spilled on the ground, which cannot be recovered, so we must die. But God does not take away life. Instead, he devises ways so that a banished person may not remain estranged from him. And now I have come to say this to my lord the king, because the people have made me afraid. Your servant thought, I will speak to the king. Perhaps he will do what his servant asks. Perhaps the king will agree to deliver his servant from the hand of the man who is trying to cut off both me and my son from the inheritance God gave us. And now your servant says, may the word of my lord the king bring me rest, for my lord the king is like an angel of God in discerning good and evil. May the Lord your God be with you. And then the king said to the woman, do not keep from me the answer to what I am going to ask you. Let my lord the king speak, the woman said. And here's where the humor comes in, or the interesting twist. Verse 19. The king asked, isn't the hand of Joab with you in all this? And the woman answered, well, as surely as you live, my lord the king, no one can turn to the right or the left from anything my lord the king says. Yes, it was your servant Joab who instructed me to do this and who put all these words into the mouth of your servant. Your servant Joab did this to change the present situation. My lord has wisdom like that of an angel of God. He knows everything that has happened in the land. Wow. So David was not fooled by all of this, and he knew his counselor, Joab, pretty well, right? Well, in verse 21, it says, the king said to Joab, very well, I'll do it. Go bring me back to the young the young man Absalom. And Joab fell with his face to the ground to pay him honor, and he blessed the king. And Joab said, "Today your servant knows that he has found favor in your eyes, my lord the king, because the king has granted his servant's request." And then Joab went to Geshur and brought Absalom back to Jerusalem. But the king said, "He must go to his own house. He must not see my face." So Absalom went to his own house and did not see the face of the king. In all Israel, there was not a man so highly praised for his handsome appearance as Absalom. From the top of his head to the sole of his foot, there was no blemish in him. And whenever he cut the hair of his head, he used to cut his hair from time to time. When it became too heavy for him, he would weigh it, and its weight was 200 shekels by the royal standard. He was kind of a narcissist, but anyways. Three sons and a daughter were born to Absalom, it says in verse 27. The daughter's name was Tamar, and she became a beautiful woman. Now, look, folks, by naming his daughter Tamar, Absalom was showing his love and respect for his sister Tamar. This was also a reminder to everyone of the Ammon-Tamar incident. You know, it just keeps going on from generation to generation, doesn't it? Now, it says in verse 28 that Absalom lived 2 years in Jerusalem without seeing the king's face. And then Absalom sent for Joab in order to send him to the king, but Joab refused to come to him. So he sent a second time, but he refused to come. Then he said to his servant, "Look, Joab's field is next to mine, and he has barley there. Go and set it on fire." And so Absalom's servant set the field on fire. And Joab did go to Absalom's house, and he said to him, "Why have your servants set my field on fire?" Now, already, if you'll see here, starting with verse 30, friends, the seeds of rebellion in Absalom. As an independent and a very scheming young man, he took matters into his own hand. He killed his brother, as we saw. Without his father or anyone else to keep him in check, he probably did whatever he wanted, as evidenced by his setting Joab's field on fire to get his attention. And undoubtedly, his good looks also added to his self-centeredness. Well, I suppose one lesson we can learn is that children need discipline, especially those with natural abilities and beauty. Otherwise, like Absalom, they'll grow up thinking they can do whatever they want whenever they want. And it's not just children, is it? In verse 32, it says, Absalom said to Joab, "Look, I sent word to you and said, come here so I can send you to the king to ask, why have I come from Geshur? It would be better for me if I were still there. Now then, I want to see the king's face, and if I'm guilty of anything, let him put me to death." And so, Joab went to the king and said to him this. And then the king summoned Absalom, and he came, and he bowed down with his face to the ground before the king, and the king kissed Absalom. You see, folks, it seems as if David, father David, only made half-hearted efforts to correct his children. He didn't punish Amnon for his sin against Tamar, nor did he deal decisively with Absalom's murder of Amnon. And such indecisiveness became David's undoing. When we ignore sin, we experience greater pain than if we dealt with it immediately. And I know there are some children that seem to be forgiven of everything, that get away with everything. Maybe it's their personality or whatever. Maybe somehow they have become the favorite. There are certainly older siblings that will tell the parents that on a regular basis. Well, let's go on. Chapter 15. In the course of time, Absalom provided himself with a chariot and horses and with 50 men to run ahead of him. This is kind of his posse, right? Now, by the way, just parenthetically, David wrote several psalms during the days of Absalom's rebellion that we're going to be reading out in this chapter, like Psalm 39, 41, 55, 61, and 63, if you want to check those. And we're going to see that they came to the city gate. Now look, the city gate was like town hall, and it was a shopping center also, combined. And because Jerusalem was the nation's capital, both local and national leaders often met there daily to transact business and conduct government affairs. Now, the city gate was the perfect spot for what we're going to read about because the government and business transactions needed witnesses to be legitimate. And everyone entering or leaving the city had to enter through the gate. Merchants set up their tent shops near the gate for the same reason. So Absalom is going to go down there to the gate to win the hearts of Israel's leaders as well as those of the common people. And so it says here in verse 2, he, Absalom, would get up early and he'd stand by the side of the road leading to the city gate. And whenever anyone came with a complaint to be placed before the king for a decision, Absalom would call out to him, What town are you from? He would answer, your servant is from one of the tribes of Israel. And then Absalom would say to him, look, your claims are valid and proper. There's no representative of the king to hear you. And Absalom would add, if only I were appointed judge in the land, then everyone who has a complaint or a case would come to me, and I would see that he gets justice. And so the propaganda begins. Verse 5. Also, whenever anyone approached him to bow down before him, Absalom would reach out his hand and take hold of him and kiss him. Absalom behaved in this way toward all the Israelites who came to the king asking for justice, and so he stole the hearts of the men of Israel. Now, Absalom's political strategy was to steal the hearts of the people with his good looks, with his grand entrances, apparent concern for justice, and friendly embraces. And look, a lot of people were fooled and switched their allegiance. Later, however, Absalom proved to be an evil ruler. Now, what this tells us is we need to evaluate our leaders to make sure that their charisma isn't a mask covering graft or deception or a hunger for power. So let's make sure that underneath their style or their charm, they are able to make good decisions and handle people wisely. It's true, 3,000 years ago, and it's true today. And it's true all through history. I know you don't like history, but it's there. When I used to teach history, I tried to remind the students, history isn't just about dates and battles. It's the story of people. People like all of us. And people that are individually overwhelmed and corporately as a group or as a country. Well, it says in verse 7, at the end of 4 years, Absalom said to the king, let me go to Hebron and fulfill a vow I made to the Lord. Well, it's always good to bring religion into politics, isn't it? While your servant was living at Geshur in Aram, I made this vow. If the Lord takes me back to Jerusalem, I will worship the Lord in Hebron. Sounds pretty fictional, but, you know, it's what he said. So the king said to him, go in peace. So he went to Hebron. Now, Absalom went to Hebron because it was his hometown. Hebron was David's first capital as well, and there Absalom could expect to find loyal friends who would be proud of him. So it was kind of a political rally. In verse 10 it says, then Absalom sent secret messengers throughout the tribe of Israel to say, as soon as you hear the sound of the trumpets, then say, Absalom is king in Hebron. 200 men from Jerusalem had accompanied Absalom, and they had been invited as guests and went quite innocently, knowing nothing about the matter. And verse 12 says, while Absalom was offering sacrifices, he also sent for Ahithophel the Gilonite, David's counselor, to come from Gilo, his hometown. And so the conspiracy gained strength, and Absalom's following kept on increasing. Now a messenger came and told David, "The heart of the men of Israel are with Absalom." And then David said to all of his officials who were with him in Jerusalem, "Come, we must flee, or none of us will escape from Absalom. We must leave immediately, or he will move quickly to overtake us and bring ruin upon us and put the city to the sword." Now, had David not escaped from Jerusalem, the ensuing fight might have killed both him and many innocent inhabitants of the city of Jerusalem. Some fights that we think necessary can be very costly and destructive to those around us, right? And in such cases, it may be wise to back down, save the fight for another day. So even in doing so, it hurts our pride. It takes courage to stand and fight, but it also takes courage to back down for the sake of others. Why couldn't David just crush the rebellion, you might ask? Well, there are several reasons that he chose to flee at this time. First of all, the rebellion was widespread, and I think David finally realized this. It wouldn't have been easily suppressed. And secondly, David didn't want the city of Jerusalem to bear the brunt of this civil war. David also seemed to care for his son, didn't want to hurt him. And we know that David expected to return to Jerusalem soon because he left 10 of his concubines to take care of the palace, we're going to see. Well, in verse 15, it says, "The king's officials answered him, 'Your servants are ready to do whatever the Lord, the king, chooses.' So the king set out with his entire household following him, but he left 10 concubines to take care of the palace. And so, I wonder what they thought. So the king set out, verse 17, with all the people following him, and they halted at a place some distance away. And all his men marched past him, along with all the Kerethites and the Pelethites, and all the 600 Gittites who had accompanied king from Gath marched before the king." Now, David had many loyal non-Israelites in his armed forces. The Gittites were from the Philistine city of Gath. They were apparently friends David had acquired while hiding there from Saul. And the Kerethites and the Pelethites were also Philistines. Although Israel was supposed to destroy wicked enemies, the nation was to welcome foreigners who came on friendly terms. Remember, I said that back in Exodus 23:9. And to try and show them the importance of obeying God. The king said to Ittai the Gittite, "Why should you come along with us? Go back and stay with King Absalom. You're a foreigner, an exile from your homeland. You came only yesterday, and today shall I make you wander about with us when I do not know where I am going? Go back, take your countrymen, may kindness and faithfulness be with you." But Ittai replied to the king, "As surely as the Lord lives and as my lord the king lives, wherever the Lord, the king, may be, whether it means life or death, there will your servant be." And David said to Ittai, "Go ahead and march on." So Ittai the Gittite marched on with all his men and the families that were with him. And the whole countryside wept aloud as all the people passed by. And the king also crossed the Kidron Valley, and all the people moved on toward the desert. And Zadok was there too, and all the Levites were with him and were carrying the Ark of the Covenant of God. And they set down the Ark of God, and Abiathar offered sacrifices until all the people had finished leaving the city. So you see, the priesthood also supported David. Then in verse 23, it says, the whole countryside wept aloud as all the people passed. And then in verse 25, I should say, the king said to Zadok, take the Ark of God back into the city. If I find favor in the Lord's eyes, he will bring me back and let me see it and his dwelling place again. But if he says, I'm not pleased with you, then I'm ready. Let him do to me whatever seems good to him. We're going to stop there because we've run out of time. But we're going to find out what happened or the rest of the story. But remember, until we meet again, I'm Dwight Lanehoff reminding you that we don't live by bread alone, but by every word that proceeds from the mouth of God.

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2: This is, by the way, the Badwater Ultra Marathon describes itself as the world's toughest foot race. It is 135 miles long, starting below sea level in the Badwater Basin of California's Death Valley, and ending at an elevation more than 8,000 feet at Whitney Portal, the trailhead to Mount Whitney. It takes place annually in mid-July. Very few people, even among ultra-marathoners, are capable of finishing the race. Life has frequently been compared to a journey, even a marathon. There may be unusually difficult times. For those with faith in Christ, there is a finish line that is the beginning of the best journey anyone could ever have. This is By the Way.

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1: A man named Lawson approached a Mercy Ship's volunteer and mumbled, "I came here to get help." It was hard to understand what he was saying. The tumour in his mouth was so large he could barely speak. 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Aboard the hospital ship, he found more than he could imagine. Not only was the tumour removed, but the love the volunteers showed him brought hope back into his life. Before he left, he had one more thing he wanted to share with our crew. "I survived! Praise the Lord! Hallelujah! Amen!"
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3: With SRN News, I'm Ron Taylor. The situation has grown more desperate by the hour in Venezuela as people dig through the rubble of collapsed homes and apartment buildings. The country is now entering its fourth day after the devastating 1-2 punch of 7.2 and 7.5 magnitude earthquakes. As correspondent Charles De Ledesma reports, amid a disappointing government response, many people are taking their appeals to find missing loved ones online.
4: With communication patchy, social media and online registries have become a crucial tool for many Venezuelans seeking information and resources beyond sparse government statistics.
3: Engineers and other experts say the back-to-back earthquakes Wednesday were among the most intense to hit the country in more than a century, leveling buildings and leaving more than 1,430 people dead and scores injured. SRN News and our parent company Salem Media are partnering with Christian nonprofit Food for the Poor to rush emergency aid to victims of this tragedy. 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The latest attacks across the Persian Gulf show the potential for the Iran war to spin out of control.
5: Iran launches new attacks, a drone assault targeting Bahrain and against a ship in the Strait of Hormuz, likely Tehran's response to overnight airstrikes by the U.S. Those were in response to an Iranian drone attack Thursday on a ship trying to get out of the strait. This comes as the two countries are trying to reach a final accord to end the conflict following an interim peace deal. Vice President J.D. Vance on social media Friday night saying Iran should just pick up the phone if there are disagreements about the ceasefire agreement, but violence will be met with violence. I'm Julie Walker.
3: Utah is under a fire emergency across the state, the National Weather Service issuing red flag warnings on Friday, calling it a serious situation. This is SRN News.
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3: A new poll asks Americans what they believe about God.
6: The Cultural Research Center at Arizona Christian University reports that only 50% of adults believe that God is best described as the, quote, all-powerful, all-knowing, perfect, and just creator of the universe who rules that universe today. CRC Director Dr. George Barna says the idea that the God of the Bible is the sole omnipotent creator deity is no longer the dominant theological view of Americans, as it was until shortly after the start of the new millennium. Michael Harrington reporting.
3: Anti-Semitism is on the rise around the world, and Germany is no exception. According to a new report from the Federal Association of Departments for Research and Information on Anti-Semitism, an average of 24 anti-Semitic acts were recorded in Germany every day last year. Joseph Schuster of the Central Council of Jews in Germany says they're not statistical outliers. It's the grim reality in Germany. This is SRN News. Tourists visiting the nation's capital this weekend are in for a treat as the military is honored on Sunday, but there's lots more in store as the state fair continues through July 10th.
7: Every day, the America 250 celebration features something fresh. On Sunday, a patriotic tribute to the U.S. military. CEO of the Freedom 250 event, Keith Kroc, tells the Salem Radio Network, Friday, July 3rd is also going to be great.
8: We call it the Wings of Freedom Day. You'll see flyovers that will include all kinds of aircraft, including the F-35s, more F-18s, F-22s, Thunderbirds. So that's going to be one where you'll be looking up in the air.
7: Laura Winters reporting.
3: Paris bans public drinking as wildfires burn in the UK. The heat record for June has been broken for the second day in a row. A red weather warning is in effect. Meanwhile, Parisians have been ordered not to drink public water. More details at srnnews.com.
9: Here's an important truth about the gospel from 1 Thessalonians. When we told you the good news, it was with the power and assurance that come from the Holy Spirit, and not simply with words. You knew what kind of people we were and how we helped you. 1 Thessalonians 1:5.

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1: It's Crazy Money Day. Hi, I'm Chuck Bentley with the Crown Money Minute. There comes a point in life when you think you've heard it all, but I never cease to be surprised at the lies people concoct for financial gain. A group in California declared that a bear wreaked havoc on their luxury cars. They filmed damage and filed claims of more than $140,000. A biologist reviewed the footage and said the bear was clearly a dressed-up human being. Investigators discovered the truth upon finding a bear costume at the home of one of the suspects. Now that's crazy. Three people have been sentenced to a weekend in jail and fined $50,000. 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

Throughout history, ordinary men have reached beyond self to accomplish extraordinary deeds that made a difference in the lives of people, in the progress of nations, and in the world. When ordinary men trust God to lead, the result is power to overcome all obstacles and to complete tasks far beyond their abilities. Men like Moses, who led the Israelites from Egypt, Joshua, whose obedience to God toppled the walls of Jericho, Gideon, who led 300 elite men of valor against an army of thousands. And in more recent times, brave men and women trusted God and overcame extreme adversity to bring their three small ships to safety in a new land, America. America, a nation founded on godly principles, designed and built for those who pray and dream and dare to fight for those dreams. Now their dreams are our realities. Their sacrifices are our freedoms, and their accomplishment is our nation, one nation under God. Let us renew that commitment to being a nation under God's authority, lifting Him up as our standard and reaffirming our position as a godly nation. Lift high the Lord.

And I saw another angel fly in the midst of heaven, having the everlasting gospel to preach unto them that dwell on the earth, and to every nation and kindred and tongue and people, saying with a loud voice, Fear God, and give glory to him, for the hour of his judgment is come. And worship him that made heaven and earth and the sea and the fountains of waters.

as the lightning cometh out of the east, and shineth even unto the west, so shall also the coming of the Son of Man be. And the heaven departed as a scroll, when it is rolled together, and every mountain and island were moved out of their places. And the kings of the earth, and the great men, and the rich men, and the chief captains, and the mighty men, and every bondman and every free man hid themselves in the dens and in the rocks of the mountains, and said to the mountains and rocks, Fall on us, and hide us from the face of him that sitteth on the throne, and from the wrath of the Lamb. For the great day of his wrath is come, and who shall be able to stand? And behold, I come quickly, and my reward is with me, to give every man according as his work shall be. I am Alpha and Omega, the beginning and the end, the first.

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4: How do you do? Human nature wants to retaliate against those who inflict pain. So it takes a different kind of nature to suffer without exacting vengeance. As a child, the woman in this story suffered neglect from her mother and cruelty from others. Yet her response might surprise you, all because her heart and mind and very life were unshackled.
5: Hello?
6: Sis, it's Vera. I need help.
5: I've been meaning to call you, Vera. How's Clarence?
6: No better. He keeps having seizures.
5: Oh, my. I thought they would go away.
6: They haven't. He has 10 a day sometimes. I'm worried he'll fall down on little Donna and hurt her.
5: They're grand mal seizures, then?
6: Yes. The doctors can't believe he's still alive.
5: And there's no medication that helps?
6: No. I worry because Donna's walking around now. I've got to leave. For her protection. I can't take it anymore.
5: Come to California. You can stay with us.
4: Proclaiming the good news, this is Unshackled, true life stories of real people dramatized and produced in Chicago by Pacific Garden Mission. They have names, you know. They're not just a formless group called the homeless. They're individuals with names. When they come to Pacific Garden Mission, one of the first things they learn is the name of the one who can help them put their past behind them and change their future. And that's what the mission is all about. Pastors and counselors open the door to new life, helping each one come to know the name above all names. And that same transforming message goes out to the world in 15 languages through this program. Now for broadcast around the earth, here is episode number 3937 in the series Unshackled, the program that makes you face yourself and think. The woman in our story was 2 years old when her mother left her father in Chicago and moved to California, the first of many moves. Where she ended and why is her story. The true testimony of Donna Bossert. Right now on Unshackled.
7: So your mother left your father? Just like that?
8: Yes. She always said it was for my sake, Al.
7: Your poor father. I mean, being sick like that and losing his wife and daughter. What happened to him?
8: He's still alive. And he's better now. They have medicine that helps control the seizures. But we still don't live with him.
7: Are you the only child, Donna?
8: Yes.
7: So, what happened when you and your mother got to California?
8: We lived with my aunt and uncle, and he set my mom up in a restaurant so she could support us. Mom's a great cook, and she worked hard.
7: Has it been hard without your dad?
8: You have no idea. I've been in 10 different schools, including one in Canada.
7: 10? But you're only 15.
8: Mom left me in all kinds of homes because she had to work and couldn't take care of me.
7: 10 schools? Must have been a struggle.
8: It was. I had trouble learning and making friends. I was always the new kid. Sometimes I gave my lunch to other kids just to have a friend.
7: Did you know the people you lived with?
8: No, I didn't. That made it even harder. When I was 4, Mom put me with a couple named Gus and Ann. He was in a wheelchair, and they cussed each other in Greek.
7: At least you didn't understand.
8: A child understands fighting. I didn't have any friends, and I was so lonely. When Christmas came that year, I waited all day for Mom to come, but she didn't.
7: That's rough. How did you make it through that?
8: I crushed an ornament in my hand, and then I got a spanking for it.
7: So you started school while living with Gus and Ann?
8: Yes. One day, there was an earthquake, and parents came for their kids, but nobody came for me. So I finally started walking home. It was so windy, I couldn't make it up the hill. So I sat and cried until a man in a utility truck came and took me home. Then, Ann spanked me again.
7: Why?
8: Because I took a ride with strangers.
7: What a life. How long did you live with them?
8: For 2 years. I was in first grade when Mom came and got me.
9: Now you stop crying, Donna. You can't stay with Gus and Ann because of the fire. And you can't stay with me because I have to work. This is for your own good, I told you. These people will give you a good home. You be good and don't make trouble for me, okay? I don't need any more trouble than I already have. Come on now, stop crying. They'll think you don't like them.
7: So there was a fire at Gus and Ann's?
8: Yes. We came home one day and the fire truck was there. Clothes had fallen on a heater.
7: So you got a new home?
8: A place, not a home. Home was by the railroad tracks with a couple that drank a lot. Then there was a place where the man stuck my finger in an electric outlet.
7: What?
8: Yeah. I guess he liked to hear me scream. His wife threatened to tell my mom, and then they wouldn't get any more money.
7: What kind of man would do something like that?
8: You tell me.
7: Did your mother know?
8: I don't think so. Then I stayed with an older couple that used me as a babysitter for their little grandchildren, and I was only 7.
7: Wow. Only 7?
8: When I tried to play outside with other kids, they yelled at me and called my mom. Said I was a bad girl. They packed my suitcase, and a strange man took me to my mom's restaurant. She was very upset with me.
7: Did you live with her from then on?
8: Well, for the next 3 years. But Mom was drinking by then and had many boyfriends. I spent the summers with my aunt in a cabin at the lake. Kind of like this place.
7: I'm glad you came to camp, Donna.
8: Me too, Alan. I saw you at the church youth group right away, but then I didn't see you again.
7: My mom's a widow, so I work and help at home a lot.
8: So do I.
7: When'd you move back here to Chicago?
8: When I was 10. One of Mom's sisters talked her into coming back. Then one of her cousins in Canada wanted me to come live with her. I stayed 4 years, and it was the best 4 years of my life.
7: Because you didn't have to move?
8: Yeah, but I came back summers to babysit my cousin's 3 kids. I came by train and always lived in fear that Mom wouldn't meet the train.
7: Your mother let you down a lot, didn't she?
8: She always made it seem like she had good reasons, that she was doing the best for me. I felt sorry for her.
7: I know what you mean. You feel guilty if you don't do what you can do to help.
8: Yeah.
7: Do you still live mainly at your cousin's place in Canada?
8: No. One day I was hitting a baseball and her little daughter came up behind me and I clipped her with the bat. Things were never the same after that, so I pleaded with my mom to let me come home.
6: I thought you were happy there, Donna.
8: I was, Mom. Until I hit Jenny with a bat.
6: But you said it was an accident.
8: It was, and she's okay. They took her to the doctor, but her touch just acts funny now.
6: You're imagining it.
8: No, I'm not. Jenny's grandfather saw the whole thing, and he said it was an accident. She came up behind me, and I couldn't see her. But her dad is so cold to me now. Please let me come home.
6: It's not a good time, Donna.
8: You always say that. I thought you were engaged.
6: I am. And as soon as we're married, you can come home.
8: Mom, please.
6: You just be a good girl, Donna. And don't make trouble for me, you hear? I have enough trouble as it is without you making more.
7: So she didn't let you come back?
8: No. She was living in Detroit with that man, and I visited on weekends. But they didn't get married. Finally, she moved back to Chicago.
7: Funny how it all worked out. We wouldn't have met if you had moved to Detroit.
8: True.
7: Or if anything was different about your life.
8: I'm just glad I ended up going to your church.
7: Did you go to other churches?
8: I went to lots of different churches while I was growing up. Gus and Ann took me to their church, but they used to tie a string of garlic around my neck to ward off evil spirits.
7: You're kidding.
8: No, they were superstitious.
7: You did what you were told?
8: Yes. I always tried to be good to please the people I lived with. My mom, even God. Then I turned 15.
6: I don't see see why you want to live here, Donna. You're better off there in Canada.
8: No, I'm not. I'm miserable, Mom. I pretend to be happy, but I'm not.
6: But Pete lives here now.
8: That's okay.
6: You'll have to make new friends.
8: I will.
6: I only have one bedroom. It'll be crowded.
8: I don't care where I have to sleep.
6: I work nights, you know. I don't want you running around.
8: I won't. I'll be good. I promise.
6: All right. I guess you're old enough to leave alone while I go to work. But you have to stay out of trouble and be good.
10: That was 55 years ago when Mom let me live with her and her boyfriend Pete in Chicago. And then I saw my dad again, and he wanted to spend time with me. So he took me to church with him. And for the first time, I heard the gospel.
4: The gospel is the good news that God loves you. You can't do enough good things to please him on your own. The Bible tells us, there is none righteous, no, not one. Isaiah chapter 64, verse 6 says, but we are all as an unclean thing, and all our righteousnesses are as filthy rags. And we all do fade as a leaf, and our iniquities, like the wind, have taken us away. That's the bad news. So, my friend, you can't make yourself good enough for God. That's why he sent Jesus. Only he can be our righteousness. Not by works of righteousness, which we have done, but according to his mercy, he saved us by the washing of regeneration and renewing of the Holy Ghost. You see, God's word also says, the soul that sinneth, it shall die. There's no way to make up for that lie, that thing you stole, that affair you had. The penalty is death for any sin. God doesn't just ignore the mess we're in. Instead of pretending sin isn't a big deal or just punishing everyone, he stepped into the situation himself. Jesus came into the world as a real human, lived in the same broken world we live in, and then took the hit for us. Not because he deserved it, but because we did. The idea is that sin had a real consequence, and instead of making us pay it, God absorbed it himself through Jesus Christ. So it's not about God needed someone to punish. It's all about God loved us enough to take responsibility for fixing what we were guilty of but couldn't fix. So in simple terms, we racked up the debt, and instead of sending the bill, he paid it. So Jesus died to pay the penalty for us. God sending his own son in the likeness of sinful flesh and for sin, condemned sin in the flesh.
8: I'm so glad you've taken me to church with you over the summer, Dad. I've never heard that before.
11: What?
8: That you can't get to heaven by doing good stuff. I thought by trying hard to be good, I could make it to heaven.
11: No, no, Donna, it's by God's grace alone. It's not what we think, but what the Bible says.
8: Does Mom know that?
11: Well, she's the one who told me about the Lord after we got married.
8: She never told me. And she never goes to church either.
11: She used to.
8: Grandma said she used to seem devoted to God. I wonder what happened.
11: Well, my seizures made it hard for her to stay with me.
8: Did you stop loving her, Dad?
11: No, no. It broke my heart when Vera left. I still love her. I guess I always will, but I couldn't take care of her or you with my illness.
8: I'm gonna start praying for her.
11: Where do you stand on this salvation thing, Donna?
8: I'm saved, Dad. I repented of my sins and asked Jesus to save me with my Sunday school teacher. She led me in a prayer of dedication to God after that. Now Jesus means everything to me.
4: In a moment, we'll hear the rest of Donna's story. But first, I have Phil Kwiatkowski here, president of Pacific Garden Mission.
12: Thanks, Timothy. 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
12: Every year we eat delicious food and make a lot of noise to celebrate the freedoms we enjoy in the United States. 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
4: To learn more about this ministry, visit our website at pgm.org or write to us at Pacific Garden Mission, 1458 South Canal Street, Chicago, Illinois, 60607.
13: I was 15 and Alan was 17 when we got to know one another at church camp, and we soon fell in love. I was a senior in high school when my mom and Pete were married.
7: What's wrong, Donna?
8: Mom and Pete want to move, and I'll have to change schools. I want to graduate where I am.
7: What does she say?
8: She said it's easier for Pete to get to his job if we move. He works at a big hotel downtown.
7: Maybe you can arrange to finish where you are.
8: I'd have to take several buses and a streetcar.
7: Hang in there, Donna. It's only a year. Then we can get married.
8: What'd I do without you, Alan? I used to cry out to God for someone to love me. So he gave me you.
13: We moved, but I stayed at the same school. I was often late to class, and Mom wouldn't write notes for my tardiness. But the teacher who took attendance was sympathetic to my circumstances and gave me an extra half hour to get there. I thought of scripture from my Bible study, "Blessed be God, even the Father of our Lord Jesus Christ, the Father of mercies, and the God of all comfort." My Sunday school teacher also encouraged me, saying God would use whatever I was going through to comfort others one day. Dad came to my graduation, but Mom didn't.
14: You're getting married right away?
8: Yes. Alan's been drafted in the Army, and they're sending him to Fort Monmouth, New Jersey.
14: Pete can walk you down the aisle.
8: I want Dad to do that.
14: He might have a seizure and fall down.
8: His medication controls his seizures, Mom. Pete can walk behind us if he wants.
14: I think you're taking a big risk. Where are you getting married?
8: At our church.
14: Well, you can have a big reception at Pete's hotel.
8: We want the reception at our church because we don't want to start out our lives in a worldly manner. Some people would drink alcohol, and we can't allow that.
14: Then you can pay for it yourself. Don't ask me to help.
13: Others gave us money, and Mom finally did too. So Alan and I were married and spent our honeymoon driving to New Jersey, where I worked for the utility company, a blessing from God. Although we didn't want to have a baby while he was in the Army, 9 months later, I was expecting. Our son was a month old when Alan headed back to Chicago. Mom's apartment was close to Alan's job, so she agreed to let us stay with her.
14: This isn't working out, Donna.
8: What isn't working out?
14: You living here. The landlady says we're using too much water.
8: We've been looking for an apartment, but it's hard taking the baby out in winter.
14: I'm not babysitting, if that's what you're hinting.
8: No. You made that very clear when we moved here, Mom.
14: Surely you can find some other place to live.
8: Alan's mom said we can stay there. Wheaton is just a lot farther for him to drive to work.
13: We stayed with Alan's mom, who babysat our son until we found a little house near a Bible-teaching church. Our second son was born, and we delighted in teaching them about the Lord as they grew. I kept praying for Mom, whose drinking increased. She developed cancer, and then my stepfather became ill. After doctors performed exploratory surgery, I asked our pastor to visit Pete.
8: Hello, Pete.
15: Hi, Donna. Thanks for coming to see me.
8: Did my pastor visit you?
15: Yes. Yeah, he told me all about Jesus and prayed with me.
8: Good.
15: I told him the way you and Alan are living is the right way.
8: We've been praying for you, Pete.
15: Well, I prayed for myself too, Donna. I asked Jesus to forgive my sins and come into my life.
8: Really? Praise God. The Lord made a big difference in my life.
15: I could tell. You know, I'm going to quit drinking and start going to church.
8: Maybe you can get Mom to go, too.
15: Oh, don't worry. I'll see that she goes, too.
13: Sure enough, Pete went to church and took Mom. But she didn't quit drinking, so I kept praying. I developed some medical problems and wondered if I would be around to raise our sons. But God brought me through. Our sons professed faith in Christ at an early age. When Pete retired, he and Mom moved to California to live with Mom's sister.
14: Hello?
6: It's Donna!
14: Yes, Mom? What's wrong?
6: It's Pete! He's dead!
14: Mom, what happened?
6: This is your aunt. She can't talk right now, Donna.
14: What happened, Aunt Eva?
6: He was walking home from work, and two guys who were drag racing hit him. With so much force, it knocked him 40 feet.
14: Oh, no.
6: He was a good man, Donna. He took good care of your mother. Went to church all the time.
14: He's with the Lord now.
6: Will you come out for the funeral?
14: I'll talk with Alan. I just had surgery, so I have to check with my doctor.
13: Mom had a heart attack right after Pete's death, but my doctor and Mom agreed that I shouldn't travel so soon after surgery. We made a trip later when Mom was living with her sister, who was a widow. Mom was drinking more than ever. I could see that my aunt was not in good health either.
5: I'm glad you're here, Donna. It's good to see both of you, but sad to see how much Mom is drinking.
16: You can't make her stop. She has to want to stop.
5: I pray for her so much.
16: I tried to get her to go to church, but she won't.
5: Thank you for looking after her, Aunt Eva.
16: My mind isn't as sharp anymore.
5: Oh, I think you're fine.
16: No, I can tell. I know that you will take care of your mom. But what will happen to me? My husband is gone, and I have no children.
5: I don't know what I can do, but I'll pray for you. And I won't leave you with no one to care for you.
16: Thank you, Donna.
5: You were good to me when I was a child, Aunt Eva. The Lord won't forget your kindness, and neither will I.
13: When I returned home, I heard about a retirement community being built very close to our home. So I called my aunt and asked if she'd be willing to sell her house and move near us, and she agreed. I watched and felt assurance it was the right thing to do as the retirement village took shape.
14: Hello.
6: Hi, Donna. I've got bad news.
14: What, Mom?
6: My cancer came back.
14: Oh, dear. Well, the retirement village here is almost finished.
6: Never mind that. We sold the house, and I put your aunt in a nursing home out here. I'm coming to live with you.
14: But I promised her she could live here so I could look after her.
6: Too late for that.
14: Mom, this isn't right. I made a promise.
6: The cancer is in my liver, Donna. I need your help, and that's what you should care about.
13: How could I do for my mother what she had never done for me? God's word and his love for me made it possible. I let her come, and we started radiation therapy at a nearby hospital. After many months of going to California to settle things, Alan helped me arrange to move them into the retirement village nearby, and we brought my aunt too. Mom fought me all the way, but I finally told her to do it my way or she was on her own. So they shared an apartment, and Mom continued to drink.
14: Hello.
6: You think you're so smart. Always going to church with the kids. Well, it doesn't work. You'll find out. Look at me. Grandma always took me to church. Look how I turned out.
14: I don't know what happened with you, Mom, but I'm only trying to do what's right before the Lord, and I'll do so until I die, like Grandma.
6: Doesn't work.
14: Your relationship wasn't real, Mom. Mine is. Grandma has no reason to stand in shame before the Lord. What will you say when you stand before the Lord?
13: That was the first time I confronted my mother, and she hung up on me. For the next 10 years, I looked after my mom and aunt, taking them to the hospital more times than I can remember. My dad had 3 heart attacks during that time. After the first two, he stayed with us to recuperate. But after the 3rd heart attack, he developed a blood clot, and they had to amputate his leg.
7: I think my time is up, Donna.
14: That's up to the Lord, Dad. He's brought you through some bad times.
7: Yeah. This time is different, Donna. I won't be coming to stay with you this time.
17: We loved having you.
7: But I don't want to be a burden. I'm ready to go home to be with the Lord.
17: I wish Mom was ready.
7: How is she?
17: The same. I'm trying to get her in a women's Bible study.
7: Keep praying for her.
13: My father died, and then my aunt. Mom finally joined the women's Bible study, but no obvious changes were made. Then she had a brain aneurysm and had surgery. A few days later, she suffered a seizure, and I was summoned to the hospital.
17: You're getting what you deserve. Maybe I should just leave you like you did Dad and Aunt Eva. Maybe I should not be there for you like you weren't for me. How can I have these thoughts? Lord, please help me. Hi, Mom.
14: Donna. I told God 50 years ago I wouldn't deal with your dad's seizures. He sure is showing me now, isn't he?
17: That was a long time ago, Mom. God will forgive you, and you can get on living for the Lord. He forgave the Apostle Paul when he persecuted the early church.
14: But Paul didn't know he was doing wrong. I did. But I did it anyway. I was selfish.
13: Mom recovered, but later tripped on a curb and broke her face in 5 places. She had to eat through a straw, but she still didn't ask God's forgiveness. Then she suffered a massive stroke and had to go into health care. A clear mind trapped in a paralyzed body. Time to think and think and think. Some days when I went to visit her, she treated me terribly, and I had to pray hard.
17: Grieve not the Holy Spirit of God, whereby ye are sealed unto the day of redemption. Let all bitterness and wrath and anger and clamor and evil speaking be put away from you with all malice. And be ye kind one to another, tender-hearted, forgiving one another, even as God for Christ's sake hath forgiven you.
14: Donna, can you ever forgive me for not being a good mother to you?
17: Mom, it was forgiven long ago.
14: I've been telling the aides to let Jesus guide their lives and not do as I did.
13: At last, she had come to the Lord. For the next few years until she died, God gave Mom a ministry, talking about Jesus to aides in the nursing home. She was a new person in Christ. I am now 72 and wonder how I got through those years, but the answer is Jesus. We are blessed with 2 sons and 4 grandchildren who have professed faith in Jesus. Our God answers prayer in His own time and in His own way. You can trust Him.
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This is program number 3937. Heard in the true story of Donna Bossert were Connie Foster, Angela Morris, Tina Glushenko, Nolan Maddox, Cheryl Lynn Galimo, and David Brian Stewart. Original music, Don Badorf. 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
2: With SRN News, I'm Ron Taylor. The U.S. has launched more strikes on Iran. U.S. Central Command says the strikes were in response to Iran launching a drone at another ship traveling through the Strait of Hormuz. This comes a day after the U.S. launched similar strikes in response to a ship attack earlier this week. Tehran said Saturday it had struck U.S.-linked targets in the region in response to yesterday's strikes. The latest exchange comes just a week after the signing of a deal intended to eventually end the conflict. The death toll from Venezuela's dual earthquakes has risen to more than 1,400 people.
3: Crews in Venezuela are still searching for people 3 days after two back-to-back powerful earthquakes. Authorities have now blocked access to La Guaira, the epicenter of the destruction north of the capital Caracas, where more than 14,000 military and police are patrolling. Acting President Delcy Rodriguez says on state TV that Venezuela is not alone and that the country is receiving help from all over the world. She says rescue workers from Italy have just arrived. I'm Donna Water.
2: 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By one key metric, the U.S. economy is thriving, but as Ken Lorman reports, new data shows the United States continues to lead the world in attracting investment capital.
4: So far this year, the U.S. has drawn in about $350 billion in net global investment, while China is seeing capital outflows and growth in Europe and Japan remains sluggish. Conservatives say that's no accident, pointing to strong innovation in areas like AI, powerful U.S. dollar, and a lighter regulatory touch that's fueling business growth and mergers.
2: This is SRN News.
5: 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Of course not. God gives us guidance, as Psalm 23 tells us. The Lord is my shepherd. I shall not want. He's our shepherd who knows his flock. And he's got our back. 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
2: Republicans and Democrats are far apart on morality.
6: Gallup poll asks Americans whether they deem certain behaviors or practices morally acceptable, and the difference when it comes to political parties is stark. 73% of Democrats think abortion is morally acceptable, compared to just 18% of Republicans. 83% of Democrats see no problem with sex outside of marriage versus 46% of GOP members. And 60% of Democrats view transgenderism as morally acceptable. Only 5% of Republicans agree. Michael Harrington reporting.
2: The new president of the Southern Baptist Convention is concerned about efforts by some to move America's largest Protestant denomination in more of a liberal direction. Willie Rice, who is senior pastor of Calvary Church in Clearwater, Florida, has warned about SBC leadership moving to the left on issues ranging from race to gender to immigration. He says he's urging more conviction. This is SRN News. European tourists are discovering firsthand why America's free market system remains the envy of much of the world.
7: As European visitors travel across the United States for the World Cup, many are noticing what American capitalism has built. From massive Buc-ee's travel centers to grocery store selections and even ranch dressing, visitors are sharing their surprise online. The reactions are fueling a broader debate over how competition, free markets, and innovation continue to drive American abundance, while Europe's centralized regulatory model falls behind. Willie Nelson, Washington.
2: A heat wave is hitting Central and Eastern Europe with record temperatures in Switzerland, the Czech Republic, and Denmark. Denmark saw its hottest day since 1874 at 98 degrees. In Germany, the Autobahn suffered damage due to the heat and traveling warnings were issued. The Czech Republic recorded its hottest day ever. In France, hospitals are under pressure and events there have been postponed. More details at srnnews.com. I'm Ron Taylor.
8: Here's an important truth about the gospel from 1 Thessalonians. When we told you the good news, it was with the power and assurance that come from the Holy Spirit, and not simply with words. You knew what kind of people we were and how we helped you. 1 Thessalonians 1, verse 5.
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Hi. May I come in? I mean farther in than just the threshold of the door, being compacted into a small radio set there. Into where you are, what you're thinking, where you live, what you're feeling. And you may respond, well, I don't even know you. Why should I allow you in this far? The radio program is called Night Sounds. My name is Bill Pierce, in case we haven't met. And the reason that I would presume to ask for this close of a contact is because we've seen that it seems to be therapeutic and mutually beneficial, even through this program. So, the question is open. I'd like to ask you another question. Are you an addict? When I ask something like that, immediately what probably would come to our mind is somebody totally bent out of shape, addicted to drugs or alcohol or some other horrendous factor. The addict needs another fix. He needs constant replenishing of the drug to keep him high. What is it that you're addicted to? What is it you need right now?

the ultimate need, the ultimate longing. We need the Lord. Carla Worley, opening our program tonight. When many of us think of an addict, we picture a tattered drunk lying under a bridge with an empty wine bottle clutched in his hand. Or someone totally bombed out on a bed in a crummy room with a bare light bulb, a spoon, a needle on a table nearby. It's true that the idea of addiction and addictive traits first came to be studied because of the destructive and progressively diseased behavior of people who were seemingly bonded or fused to chemical substances. And those who were addicted continued to use these chemicals, even though it was apparent the destruction that ensued. And even they could understand with their minds that continued use of the chemical agent would lead them to emotional, spiritual, physical ruin. Yet they couldn't stop. And when chemical addiction began to be recognized as a major social problem, especially after the Second World War, science began to study addictions with more intensity. And what the researchers found out is that there's something that operates like a disease that can literally, emotionally, physiologically fasten the patient's attention compulsively on many different things. The individual who is an addict has a strong conscious desire or need for this certain substance, the object, an action or interaction, even a fantasy, or an atmosphere that produces a mental, physical high. This is the conscious payoff of the addictive behavior. The need repeats itself and is impulsive. And many a very productive person can be just totally destroyed through this. It's not only on the skid rows and the Boweries and the back alleys of our cities. It's in high-tech offices, medical complexes, high-income residences, every area of human persuasion and pursuit. Even long after the addictive agent has quit working, there is an irrational hope that this time it will work again and relieve the haunting sense of worthlessness, fear, whatever. It's a progressive thing. The victim may deny it, and then again may just agree with the fact that he's got a problem, but he can't do anything about it. Traditionally, our response is one of distance. We're sort of puzzled by this whole thing. We're repelled by it. The immoral, antisocial behavior of the addict while acting out an addiction is condemned. It's looked askance upon by most respectable people. The Bible has something to say about addiction and its release. And in this, in the second of the series of sin, it's a tough subject, and I try to create a balance in our topics night by night. If we have one or two or three subjects that handle stress areas or the underside of the human behavioral pattern, we try to lighten up a little bit the next time around. So probably tomorrow night we'll get into something maybe even more acceptable to you. But let's not
try to take our minds too far away from this, because what I'm getting at is not drug addiction or alcohol or substance abuse, but sin. An underlying cancerous condition that we were all born with, no matter how respectable we are. I come from mainline Philadelphia and was fortunately brought up in an environment that taught me how to act and react and dress and appear and so on. And I was quote-unquote respectable. Maybe even a bit stuffy. And I'm still trying to rid myself of some of those early environmental habit patterns I picked up. Some people think I'm very distant, austere, unapproachable. And I guess I give that appearance sometimes. I don't mean to. But these are the kinds of things we have surveillance over and try to correct if they're a problem. Tonight, as we think of sin as the one source of addictive behavior of all of us, potentially, we want to find an answer. We want to find relief. We need withdrawal from that which is in the process of destroying us. Many have given their lives to Jesus Christ. Little by little or suddenly, he's delivered them. It can happen to you.

Dallas home. He showed me how to live. Night Sounds on the air with you as a companion tonight. Thank you for being there. I'm Bill Pierce, if you've just joined us in the last few moments. We're continuing on the subject of sin. Tonight's subtitle is Addicted. It's a disease that we all find ourselves faced with, and if I may be so dramatic, I will even say it's worse than AIDS, because it's a disease that's ultimately fatal to soul and spirit. And were it not for the fact that there is a positive overtone and a way out and good news, I wouldn't get near the subject. So stay tuned. Night Sounds, reaching out continually, even after the program goes off the air. Our mailing address is Night Sounds, Wheaton, Illinois, 60189. Well, I would say most of us don't have to be given the bad news. We all know it. We see it. We sense it. We observe it constantly. The threat of addiction, spiritually, emotionally, physically. But the good news is that as one becomes aware that he may be caught in the grips of an addictive self-absorption or self-destruction, there is an effective way of recovery. And it's basically spiritual, because the disease is spiritual. And personal growth problems and remedies are not always solved with quick answers. Now and then there is a dramatic healing of the soul and spirit and body. But for many of us, it took a long time to get into this condition, and it may take a while to get out of it. However, we want to go right to the source, the answer, the remedial process, the Word of God, the Spirit of God. He is the one who can release us. We're not just talking about an easy couple of scripture verses. We're speaking of locking in, grasping a hold of God's Word and promises as if we were going down for the third time, and many are. People who try to surrender their lives to God often continue to have failures and problems. Paul the Apostle had this. Constantly, and finally in frustration, he said, "Who shall deliver me, O wretched man that I am?" The Bible and the church's history indicate that we must learn to be rigorously honest with God, with each other, with ourselves, or we'll stagnate spiritually. And even Jesus implied, maybe with sarcasm, that even God cannot heal us unless we know we need a physician. And our very need is our credential to come to Him. When we read through the Psalms, we see David crying out to the Lord constantly for help, for deliverance. He was going under. "I cried out to the Lord, and He heard me and delivered me." It can happen and is happening. I've found this necessary at times of great emotional disturbance when I felt I was going over the edge. I would pray and quote scripture to God and just beseech the stability of the Spirit of God. So may we do that tonight, right now. Heavenly Father, I am not aware, I'm finite, I'm limited, of the exact problems that exist in our listening audience, in that person's heart and mind right now who's with me. But You know all things. You know him and her. And at this very moment, I pray that You will reach down and touch the one who is calling out for You, who is pleading for rescue, deliverance from the vortex of sin, who is addicted, who may need instant withdrawal or conditioning. Oh God, see our need, see our plight, see our dilemma. We cry to You
And I plead with you on behalf of my friend there who needs you so desperately. Reach down and touch him and her. Release them. Give them a sense of your presence and of the wonderful joy of a natural high. Physically, spiritually, mentally. In the name of our Lord Jesus Christ, with thanksgiving we pray. Amen.

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1: 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In fact, the Surgeon General suggests adding a warning label that states, social media can be toxic to the mental health of young people. 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
2: Who created the world? God has revealed in His Holy Bible the authentic and historical account of His creative activity. At the sound of His command, the heavens and the earth and the sea and all that in them is was made, Exodus 20, verse 11. By the word of the Lord, the psalmist wrote, the heavens were made, and all the host of them by the breath of His mouth, Psalms 33, 6. The creative word was not dependent upon pre-existing matter. The scripture says, by faith we understand that the universe was formed at God's command, so that what is seen was not made out of what was visible, Hebrews 11:3. Though at times God did use pre-existing matter, for example, when He made Adam and the beasts were formed of the earth, and Eve was made from Adam's rib, Genesis 2, 7, 19, and 22. Ultimately, God created all matter. The days of the Bible creation account signify a literal 24-hour period. Typical of how the Old Testament people of God measured time, the expression, the evening and the morning, specifies individual days, with the day beginning at evening or sunset, Deuteronomy 16:6. The Hebrew word translated day in Genesis 1 is accompanied by a definite number. It always means a literal 24-hour day. Another indication that the creation account speaks of a literal 24-hour day. The Ten Commandments offers another evidence that the Genesis creation account involves literal days. In the fourth commandment, God says, remember the Sabbath day to keep it holy. 6 days you shall labor and do all your work, but the seventh day is the Sabbath of the Lord your God. In it you shall not do any work. For in 6 days the Lord made the heavens and the earth, the sea, and all that in them is, and rested the seventh day. Therefore the Lord blessed the Sabbath day and hallowed it. Exodus 20, verse 8 through 11. Well, what was the purpose of creation? Love motivates all that God does, for He is love, 1 John 4, 7 through 21. He created us not only so we could love Him, but so that He could love us also. His love led Him to share in creation one of the greatest gifts that He could ever give to man, life and existence. Through His created works, God discloses His glory. The heavens declare the glory of God, and the skies proclaim the work of His hands. Why such a display of God's glory? Nature functions as a witness for God. He intends His created works to direct individuals to the Creator. For since the creation of the world, God's invisible qualities, His eternal power and divine nature have been clearly seen, being understood from what has been made, so that people are without excuse and without doubt. See Romans 1, verse 20. As we are drawn to God through nature, we learn more about the qualities of God, qualities that can be incorporated into our own lives. Jeremiah 31:3 says, I have loved you with an everlasting love. Therefore, with loving kindness have I drawn you. And by reflecting God's character, we bring glory to Him, thus fulfilling the purpose for which we are created. It was the perfect divine hands of Christ that first gave humans life, and it is the hands of Christ, pierced and bloodstained, that will give humans eternal life. Created in the image of God, we have been called to glorify God. As the crowning act of His creation, God invites each of us to enter into communion with Him, daily seeking the regenerating power of Christ, so that to God's glory, we will be able to reflect His image more fully. So, who created this old world? God created this world. And in Him we live and move and have our being. So, let's serve Him in spirit and in truth. Let's worship Him who made the heavens and the earth, the sea, and all that in them is. For He is God, and He is truly the creator of this world. For information on this and other topics, please contact us at llhinc@gmail.com. That's llhinc@gmail.com. This is Fred Murphy from Lifelong Health in Atlanta, Georgia, saying bye for now and be blessed.

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2: My friend John has a passion to share Jesus with Muslims. On an international flight, he sensed God leading him to give up his business class seat. He didn't know why, but he did it. That started an avalanche of requests from other passengers to switch seats. He said yes every time. He was on an adventure. Finally, he landed next to an African woman who didn't ask him to switch. John learned that her name was Fatima, that she was a Muslim who had never heard what the Bible says about Jesus. The next couple hours, John shared with Fatima the living words of Jesus. She drank them in. Finally, John said,
3: "Do you know how much God loves you? 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He had me move 5 times because he wanted you to know the salvation of Jesus." And she wept. The tears were running down her face. And I'm so excited that she received Christ.
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Philadelphia, 1776. 56 men met together and signed a new document. That parchment was to stand forever as a partnership between the living, the dead, and the yet unborn. We call it the Declaration of Independence.

0: go on. He died to make men holy. Let us die to make men free. There is a price tag on liberty. You will recall the last paragraph of the Declaration of Independent States. We mutually pledge to each other our lives, our fortunes, our sacred honor. The 56 signatures on that declaration were kept secret for one half year because the gallant 56 who made that promise knew when they signed that they were risking everything. If they won the fight, the best they could expect would be years of hardship in a struggling new nation. And if they lost, they'd face a hangman's rope as traitors.
1: Now these were men of means, well-educated. 24 were lawyers and jurists, 11 were merchants, 9 were farmers and owners of large plantations. But they signed the pledge, and they did indeed pay the price.

0: the best men from each of our colonies sat down together. On June 11th, a committee was formed to draw up a Declaration of Independence. We were going to tell our British fatherland, no more rule by redcoats.
1: Thomas Jefferson finished a draft of that declaration in just 17 days, and Congress adopted it on July 4th, 1776. That much is familiar history. Now here is the documented fate of the heroic 56 who signed the Declaration of Independence.
0: Of the 56, few were long to survive. 5 were captured by the British and tortured before they died. 12 had their homes looted or destroyed by the enemy. 9 of the 56 died in the war from its hardships and bullets. Wealthy planter and trader Carter Braxton of Virginia saw his ships swept from the sea in battle. To pay his debts, he sold his home and all his properties. He died in rags.
2: Thomas McKean of Delaware was so harassed by the enemy that he was forced to move his family 5 times in 5 months. He served in Congress without pay, his family in poverty and hiding.
0: And Thomas Nelson Jr. raised $2 million on his own signature to provision our allies, the French fleet. After the war, he wiped out his entire estate, paying back the loans. He was never reimbursed by his government. He died bankrupt and was buried in an unmarked grave. John Hart was driven from his dying wife's bedside. For more than a year, he lived in forests and caves and returned home after the war to find his wife dead, his children gone and his property worthless. He died a few weeks later of exhaustion and a broken heart.
3: John Hancock, one of the wealthiest men in New England, stood outside Boston one terrible night of the war and cried, "Burn, Boston, though it makes John Hancock a beggar, burn." He, too, lived up to the pledge.
4: I don't know what impression you had of the men who met that hot summer in Philadelphia, but I think it's important that we remember this about them. They were not poor men or wild-eyed pirates. They were basically rich men who enjoyed ease and luxury in their own personal living. They were not hungry men. They were wealthy and prosperous. Yet they considered liberty so much more important than security that they pledged their lives, their fortunes, their sacred honor. They fulfilled the pledge, they paid the price, and freedom was born.

0: I'm Johnny Erickson Tata, and if you have a disability in your family, the team at Johnny and Friends knows how exhausting and isolating it is. 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
3: With SRN News, I'm Ron Taylor. The U.S. has responded to a drone attack in the Strait of Hormuz as Iran violates the ceasefire.
4: U.S. Central Command says the targets were missile and drone locations and coastal radar sites in Iran. President Trump blamed

0: Iran for a drone strike on a ship in the Strait of Hormuz, saying it violated the ceasefire. Before the strikes, the president was asked if Iran would face consequences.
1: We didn't miss it. Nobody saw it coming. And it hit a ship and did some damage. But you can't do that stuff.
0: Arsenio Dominguez with the International Maritime Organization says ships have been in contact with Iran about using the strait. But in this case,
2: what I can confirm to you is that it was not contacting the authorities in Oman in order to transit following the evacuation framework.
0: Ed Donahue, Washington.
3: Israeli Prime Minister Benjamin Netanyahu is praising the term of a ceasefire with Lebanon, especially, he says, the fact that Israel will remain in the security zone in southern Lebanon until Hezbollah has been disarmed and no longer poses a threat to Israel. Emir Raz, an Israeli citizen visiting Metula, says the Israeli army needs to stay in southern Lebanon.
4: I'm skeptical that Hezbollah will be disarmed, and we should keep it as long as we need to keep it, or maybe as long as we will be allowed to keep it.
3: Tensions are high in Venezuela as the death toll rises to 1,430 after two powerful earthquakes struck these days, 3 days ago. Relief is coming in, and SRN News and our parent company, Salem Media, are partnering with Christian nonprofit Food for the Poor to rush emergency aid to victims of this tragedy. 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
3: The Pew Research Center is out with its latest study on global religious freedom.
6: The news is not particularly good. On the one hand, the number of nations where the government persecutes religious people at a high level dropped in 2023 from 59 to 58. However, the number of countries where social hostility toward people of faith is high went up from 45 to 55. Pew says, quote, "Among the reasons for the spike are increases in the harassment of religious minorities and worldwide reverberations from the Hamas attack on Israel." Michael Harrington reporting.
3: The states are choosing sides on transgenderism. Sex change operations on children remain legal in 23 states, with shield laws that protect against prosecution elsewhere. Some 27 states have enacted laws restricting or banning such procedures on kids. However, President Trump's vow to pull federal funding from healthcare systems which perform sex change surgeries has succeeded in curbing the practice, even in states where it's legal. This is SRN News. There's a growing backlash over rising property taxes.
7: What some are calling the biggest property tax revolt in decades is gaining momentum, with at least 10 states pursuing major cuts or even elimination. States like Florida, Texas, and Ohio are leading the push. Conservatives are cheering the effort, arguing high property taxes are forcing Americans out of their homes and stifling economic growth. They point to past successes like California's Proposition 13 and say today's reforms could spark a new wave of prosperity. Ken Lorman reporting.
3: TSA is bracing to screen nearly 19 million air travelers across the 4th of July holiday period. A TSA senior official says security checkpoints are fully staffed and prepared to welcome these travelers and handle a large passenger volume during the June 30th through July 6th period. You'll find more details at srnnews.com. I'm Ron.
8: Here's an important truth about the gospel from 1 Thessalonians. When we told you the good news, it was with the power and assurance that come from the Holy Spirit, and not simply with words. You knew what kind of people we were and how we helped you. 1 Thessalonians 1:5.

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3: Some seasons in life are just plain hard. I'm Cindy Tang with Moving Moments. My friend Liz walked through one with her teenage daughter. It was stressful and overwhelming. In fact, Liz told me that season took years off her life until she heard a gentle whisper from the Lord. Those were my years. That hit home with her and changed everything. Because the Bible reminds us in James 1, verses 2 and 3, that trials test our faith and produce perseverance. God uses our pain to draw us closer to Him and to prepare us to help others when they go through similar struggles. So if you're in a difficult season right now, don't lose heart. God sees you, He hears you, and He's working with you to get you through it. To listen to more encouraging stories like this, go to movingmoments.org. I'm Cindy Tang with Moving Moments. Now it's your time to make a move.

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3: With SRN News, I'm Ron Taylor. Hundreds of rescue workers have been dispatched to help the Venezuela government as the injured overwhelmed hospitals and the death toll has risen to over 1,400 now.
4: Nazareth Jimenez is a La Guaira resident with missing family members. She says, "We call on the government and countries around the world to help us. Look, we need machines here. Human strength is not enough. We can't remove those structures without them." Citizens dug through the rubble of their homes and said they have seen few state rescue teams in the areas hit hardest by the devastating 7.2 and 7.5 magnitude quakes Wednesday. Omar Reyes lost family in the quakes. More than 20 of my relatives have died here. And in the Caribbean area, in Tanaguarena, I've been left practically alone in this world. I'm Hayapinjwani.

0: 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President Trump announcing his pick to head Immigration and Customs Enforcement.
1: The president will nominate former Oklahoma State Trooper Lance Scheuer as ICE Director. The nomination follows Todd Lyons resigning as acting ICE Director at the end of May. Scheuer is a longtime law enforcement officer from Oklahoma with more than 29 years of experience in the field. Scheuer currently serves as a senior advisor to the Secretary of Homeland Security, where he oversees coordination of immigration enforcement strategy and acts as a liaison between local, regional, and federal law enforcement agencies. John Scott reporting.
0: New federal figures show that about 3 million fewer people had Affordable Care Act health insurance plans in February compared to that of the same time last year. This is SRN.
2: Have you ever put a puzzle together? I mean, like one of those thousand-piece jobs? I've done a little, but the point being, in order to get the picture, you have to put the pieces together. You can have all the pieces in the box on a shelf in the basement. In fact, you can lay them all out on your dining room table. But to get the picture, you have to put the right piece in the right place. Farm equipment often comes to a dealer in pieces, but it isn't functional until it's put together. A farmer can have the tractor and the tillage equipment and the drill and the combine and storage bins, but there will be no harvest if all those pieces are not operationally put in the right place. A rancher, you get the idea. The Bible gives a picture of events leading up to the second coming of Jesus. The clear picture emerges when we study the pieces, lay them out, and put them together correctly. It takes time and study and effort, but you can do it. This is Rod Bieber with Seed Time and Harvest.
0: News. There's a new ranking of countries where religious persecution is most severe.
3: When it comes to government restrictions on faith, the Pew Research Center puts Afghanistan number one. Ever since the Taliban took control when the U.S. military pulled out, persecution, especially of Christians, has gone through the roof. In fact, most of the names on the worst list are majority Muslim nations, in particular those in the Middle East. Other chief offenders include China, Russia, Indonesia, and Vietnam. Michael Harrington reporting.
0: An independent minor league baseball team in Pennsylvania has forfeited a game because players refused to wear a special gay pride jersey. The Atlantic League Pro Baseball York Revolution were planning to hold their 11th annual Pride Night last week with the Southern Maryland Blue Crabs, but the Revolution announced the day the game wouldn't be played, as sports leagues across the country have embraced the LGBT agenda. This is SRN News. Utah is restricting fireworks as the largest wildfire in the nation grows, fueled by dry conditions and gusting winds.
4: The Cottonwood Fire in southern Utah was burning unchecked Friday across more than 112 square miles. The National Weather Service issued a rare, particularly dangerous situation for a section of Utah on Friday, urging preparation for rapid fire growth. Red flag warnings are also in effect for parts of California, Nevada, Arizona, New Mexico, Colorado, and Idaho. Authorities are urging caution as extreme conditions persist around the West. Bernie Bennett reporting.
0: Forecasters are warning that the eastern part of the U.S. will be hotter than the 4th of July in the coming week. The massive heat wave should hit through the weekend, sending temperatures into the triple digits and could last through Independence Day. On Monday, St. Louis could hit 106, and by Wednesday, Washington could hit a scorching 111 degrees. More at SRN News.
5: Here's an important truth about the gospel from 1 Thessalonians. When we told you the good news, it was with the power and assurance that come from the Holy Spirit, and not simply with words. You knew what kind of people we were and how we helped you. 1 Thessalonians 1, verse 5.
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8: An elephant begins its training process shortly after capture with 3 days of total isolation. 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Somehow, we must teach our children long before they're teenagers that they need not follow the whims of adolescent society.
7: For more information, visit drdobsonminute.org.

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3: With SRN News, I'm Ron Taylor. The situation has grown more desperate by the hour in Venezuela as people dig through the rubble of collapsed homes and apartment buildings. The country is now on its fourth day after the devastating 1-2 punch of 7.2 and 7.5 magnitude earthquakes Wednesday. As correspondent Charles Deledesma reports, amid a disappointing government response, many people are taking their appeals to find missing loved ones online.
4: With communication patchy, social media and online registries have become a crucial tool for many Venezuelans seeking information and resources beyond sparse government statistics.
3: Engineers and other experts say the back-to-back earthquakes on Wednesday were among the most intense to hit the country in more than a century, leveling buildings and leaving more than 1,430 people dead and scores injured. SRN News and our parent company Salem Media are partnering with Christian nonprofit Food for the Poor to rush emergency aid to victims of this tragedy. 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The latest attacks across the Persian Gulf show the potential for the Iran war to spin out of control.
5: Iran launches new attacks, a drone assault targeting Bahrain and against a ship in the Strait of Hormuz, likely Tehran's response to overnight airstrikes by the U.S. Those were in response to an Iranian drone attack Thursday on a ship.

0: trying to get out of the strait. This comes as the two countries are trying to reach a final accord to end the conflict following an interim peace deal. Vice President J.D. Vance on social media Friday night saying Iran should just pick up the phone if there are disagreements about the ceasefire agreement, but violence will be met with violence. I'm Julie Walker.
1: Utah is under a fire emergency across the state. The National Weather Service issuing a red flag warning on Friday. This is SRN.
2: 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Have a great day.
1: News. A new poll asks Americans what they believe about God.
3: The Cultural Research Center at Arizona Christian University reports that only 50% of adults believe that God is best described as the, quote, all-powerful, all-knowing, perfect, and just creator of the universe who rules that universe today. CRC Director Dr. George Barna says, the idea that the God of the Bible is the sole omnipotent creator deity is no longer the dominant theological view of Americans, as it was until shortly after the start of the new millennium. Michael Harrington reporting.
1: Anti-Semitism is on the rise around the world, and Germany is no exception. According to a new report from the Federal Association of Departments for Research and Information on Anti-Semitism, an average of 24 anti-Semitic acts were recorded in Germany every day last year. Joseph Schuster of the Central Council of Jews in Germany says these are not statistical outliers. This is SRN News. Tourists visiting the nation's capital this weekend are in for a special treat as the military is honored Sunday, but there is lots more in store as the state fair continues through July 10th.
4: Every day, the America 250 celebration features something fresh. On Sunday, a patriotic tribute to the U.S. military. CEO of the Freedom 250 event, Keith Kroc, tells the Salem Radio Network Friday, July 3rd is also going to be great.
5: We call it the Wings of Freedom Day. You'll see flyovers that will include all kinds of aircraft, including the F-35s, more F-18s, F-22s, Thunderbirds. So that's going to be one where you'll be looking up in the air.
4: Laura Winters reporting.
1: Paris bans public drinking as wildfires burn in the UK. The heat record for June broken already for the second day in a row. A rare red weather warning in effect there, and Parisians have been ordered not to drink public water. More details at srnnews.com. I'm Ron Taylor.
6: Here's an important truth about the gospel from 1 Thessalonians. When we told you the good news, it was with the power and assurance that come from the Holy Spirit, and not simply with words. You knew what kind of people we were and how we helped you. 1 Thessalonians 1:5.

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3: 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That's why it's so great. We're just going to be with each other.
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4: We try to hide ourselves from our

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0: I'm Alisa Morgan. The first step to take in becoming the parent you want to be is to begin a relationship with God by accepting Jesus Christ as your Savior and your Lord. Would you think about it for a few minutes with me now to say, God, you know what? I need you. 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And Jesus, I want to trust you as my Savior and my Lord. Would you come into my life now? If you pray that prayer, let someone know.
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3: With SRN News, I'm Ron Taylor. The death toll from Venezuela's dual earthquakes Wednesday has risen to more than 1,400 people.
4: Crews in Venezuela are still searching for people 3 days after two back-to-back powerful earthquakes. Authorities have now blocked access to La Guaira, the epicenter of the destruction north of the capital Caracas, where more than 14,000 military and police are patrolling. Acting President Delcy Rodriguez says on state TV that Venezuela is not alone and that the country is receiving help from all over the world. She says rescue workers from Italy have just arrived. I'm Donna Warder.
3: SRN News and our parent company, Salem Media, are partnering with Christian nonprofit Food for the Poor to rush emergency aid to victims of the tragedy. 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By one key metric, the U.S. economy is thriving, but as Ken Lorman reports, new data shows that the United States continues to lead the world in attracting investment capital as well.
5: So far this year, the U.S. has drawn in about $350 billion in net global investment, while China is seeing capital outflows and growth in Europe and Japan remains sluggish. Conservatives say that's no accident, pointing to strong innovation in areas like AI, powerful U.S. dollar, and a lighter regulatory touch that's fueling business growth and mergers. They argue pro-growth policies are keeping America the top destination for global money, reinforcing its economic dominance. Ken Lorman reporting.
3: A United Airlines passenger jet nearly hit a drone as it was landing at Newark Airport in New Jersey. The FAA said the flight crew reported seeing the drone only about 100 feet below on its descent Friday. This is SRN News.
6: The new visitor sitting in front of me in church was just a little different. His coat was tattered, it seemed like he hadn't showered for days, and he didn't know any of the worship songs. When it came time to greet those around us at the beginning of the service, I was reluctant to shake his hand, but no

0: one else was sitting close to him, so I forced myself to say hi. He just looked down at his shoes, embarrassed that he had to speak to anyone. Well, I made it through that little episode and settled into my seat, ready to experience all the good things church had to offer. Then the pastor started reading from Matthew 25. "Whatever you did not do for the least of these, you did not do for me." Silently, I immediately asked God to forgive me. Then after the service ended, I asked my Christian brother sitting in front of me if I could take him to lunch.
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3: Republicans and Democrats are far apart on morality.
4: A new Gallup poll asks Americans whether they deem certain behaviors or practices morally acceptable, and the difference when it comes to political parties is stark. 73% of Democrats think abortion is morally acceptable, compared to just 18% of Republicans. 83% of Democrats see no problem with sex outside of marriage versus 46% of GOP members. And 60% of Democrats view transgenderism as morally acceptable. Only 5% of Republicans agree. Michael Harrington reporting.
3: The new president of the Southern Baptist Convention is concerned about efforts by some to move America's largest Protestant denomination in a more liberal direction. Willie Rice, who is senior pastor of Calvary Church in Clearwater, Florida, has warned about SBC leadership moving to the left on issues ranging from race to gender to immigration. More online at srnnews.com. This is SRN News. European tourists are discovering firsthand why America's free market system remains the envy of much of the world.
5: As European visitors travel across the United States for the World Cup, many are noticing what American capitalism has built. From massive Buc-ee's travel centers to grocery store selections and even ranch dressing, visitors are sharing their surprise online. The reactions are fueling a broader debate over how competition, free markets, and innovation continue to drive American abundance, while Europe's centralized regulatory model falls behind. Willie Nelson, Washington.
3: A heat wave is hitting Central and Eastern Europe with record temperatures in Switzerland, the Czech Republic, and Denmark. Denmark saw its hottest day since 1874 at 98 degrees. In Germany, the Autobahn suffered damage due to the heat and travel warnings were issued, and the Czech Republic recorded its hottest day ever. In France, hospitals are under pressure and events have been postponed there. More details at srnnews.com.
6: Here's an important truth about the gospel from 1 Thessalonians. When we told you the good news, it was with the power and assurance that come from the Holy Spirit, and not simply with words. 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

Therefore I tell you, do not worry about your life, what you will eat or drink, or about your body, what you will wear. Isn't life more important than food, and the body more important than clothes? Look at the birds of the air. They do not sow or reap or store away in barns, and yet your heavenly Father feeds them. Are you not much more valuable than they? Who of you, by worrying, can add a single hour to his life? And why do you worry about clothes? See how the lilies of the field grow? They do not labor or spin. Yet I tell you that not even Solomon in all of his splendor was dressed like one of these. If that is how God clothes the grass of the field, which is here today and tomorrow is thrown into the fire, will he not much more clothe you? So do not worry, saying, what shall we eat? Or what shall we drink? Or what shall we wear? For your heavenly Father knows that you need all these things. But seek first his kingdom and his righteousness, and all these things will be given to you as well.

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Each day has enough trouble of its own. A righteous man may have many troubles, but the Lord delivers him from them all.

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3: With SRN News, I'm Ron Taylor. The U.S. has responded to a drone attack in the Strait of Hormuz as Iran violates the ceasefire.
4: U.S. Central Command says the targets were missile and drone locations and coastal radar sites in Iran. President Trump blamed Iran for a drone strike on a ship in the Strait of Hormuz, saying it violated the ceasefire. Before the strikes, the president was asked if Iran would face consequences.
5: We didn't miss it. Nobody saw it coming. And it hit a ship and did some damage. But you can't do that stuff.
4: Arsenio Dominguez with the International Maritime Organization says ships have been in contact with Iran about using the strait. But in this case,
6: what I can confirm to you is that it was not contacting the authorities in Oman in order to transit following the evacuation framework.
4: Ed Donahue, Washington.
3: Israeli Prime Minister Benjamin Netanyahu is praising the term of a ceasefire with Lebanon, especially, he says, the fact that Israel will remain in the security zone in southern Lebanon until Hezbollah has been disarmed and no longer poses a threat to Israel. Amir Raz, an Israeli citizen visiting Metula, says the Israeli army needs to stay in southern Lebanon.
7: I'm skeptical that Hezbollah will be disarmed, and we should keep it as long as we need to keep it, or maybe as long as we will be allowed to keep it.
3: Tensions are high in Venezuela as the death toll rises to over 1,400 after two powerful earthquakes struck 4 days ago. Families have reported that 68,900 people are still missing, many civilians leading the search efforts frustrated by what they see by their government. SRN News and our parent company, Salem Media, are partnering with Christian nonprofit Food for the Poor to rush emergency victims of the tragedy. 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
1: 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Quote, "This is the lesson which Jesus taught while he was on earth, that the gift which God promises us, we must believe we do receive, and it is ours. 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End quote. 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
2: The news is not particularly good. On the one hand, the number of nations where the government persecutes religious people at a high level dropped in 2023 from 59 to 58. However, the number of countries where social hostility toward people of faith is high went up from 45 to 55. Pew says, quote, among the reasons for the spike are increases in the harassment of religious minorities and worldwide reverberations from the Hamas attack on Israel. Michael Harrington reporting.
1: The states are choosing sides on transgenderism. Sex change operations on children remain legal in 23 states, with shield laws that protect against prosecution. Elsewhere, some 27 states have enacted laws restricting or banning such procedures on kids. However, President Trump's vow to pull federal funding from healthcare systems which perform sex change surgeries has succeeded in curbing the practice. This is SRN News. There is a growing backlash over rising property taxes.
3: What some are calling the biggest property tax revolt in decades is gaining momentum, with at least 10 states pursuing major cuts or even elimination. States like Florida, Texas, and Ohio are leading the push. Conservatives are cheering the effort, arguing high property taxes are forcing Americans out of their homes and stifling economic growth. They point to past successes like California's Proposition 13 and say today's reforms could spark a new wave of prosperity. Ken Lorman reporting.
1: TSA is bracing to screen nearly 19 million air travelers across the 4th of July holiday period. A TSA senior official says security checkpoints are fully staffed and prepared to welcome travelers and handle the large passenger volume during the June 30th through July 6th period. More details at srnnews.com.
4: Here's an important truth about the gospel from 1 Thessalonians. When we told you the good news, it was with the power and assurance that come from the Holy Spirit, and not simply with words. You knew what kind of people we were and how we helped you. 1 Thessalonians 1:5.

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1: This is Max McLean. 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Do not judge, or you too will be judged. For in the same way you judge others, you will be judged, and with the measure you use, it will be measured to you. Why do you look at the speck of sawdust in your brother's eye, and pay no attention to the plank in your own eye? How can you say to your brother, let me take the speck out of your eye, when all the time there is a plank in your own eye? 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From Matthew 7, listen to the Bible. It's great for the soul.
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4: This is by the way. Well, I was not aware of this old legend, but found it to be an interesting one. It talks about creation. It seems the birds all felt frustrated because they had been created with wings, something they had to carry around with them.

them wherever they went. But when they learned that wings were not a burden, but a way to soar above the earth, they were elated. How many things do we experience in life that we consider burdens? Maybe we should look at them carefully to see if there is a blessing hidden in them. It can happen. God, who loves you very much, has the power to turn what you might consider a burden into a way you could fly higher than you ever imagined. Just a thought from By the Way.

0: Hi, welcome to Jesus Wins, a daily devotional by Elizabeth Talbot. This whole month of June, we will be exploring the topic, enjoying His peace. June 28, His Acknowledgement. Keep watching and praying that you may not come into temptation. The spirit is willing, but the flesh is weak. Mark 14, verse 38. When I was young, it sounded simple. It was explained to me that I had two natures, spiritual and carnal, like two lion cubs. The advice I received seemed black and white. I was to feed the spiritual cub and starve the other. That way, the spiritual lion would grow more powerful than the carnal one. Simple, right? What I didn't know then was that the two natures would always be at war within me until Jesus comes. So, how can we be at peace with God? When Jesus was in Gethsemane, he asked his disciples to keep watch with him. But as the cup of salvation trembled in his hands, the disciples kept falling asleep. When Jesus came back from praying, he addressed Peter, "Simon, are you asleep? Could you not keep watch for 1 hour? Keep watching and praying that you may not come into temptation. The spirit is willing, but the flesh is weak." Mark 14, verses 37 and 38. In the midst of his suffering, Jesus acknowledged the war between the spiritual and carnal natures of his disciples. They had failed him in his most crucial hour. Can you imagine how Peter must have felt? All of us have moments in which we become painfully aware of our failures, times when the carnal lion seems to be winning, whether in thought or in deed. Perhaps the most honest confession of this inner war came from Paul. "I see a different law in the members of my body, waging war against the law of my mind and making me a prisoner of the law of sin which is in my members. Wretched man that I am, who will set me free from the body of this death?" Romans 7, verses 23 and 24. Then his response, "Thanks be to God through Jesus Christ our Lord." Verse 25. When you discover how weak you really are, do not despair. Don't hide from Jesus, but run to him. There is now no condemnation for those who are in Christ Jesus. For what the law could not do, God did, sending his own Son in the likeness of sinful flesh and as an offering for sin. He condemned sin in the flesh. Romans 8, verses 1 and 3. He is the reason why we can be at peace with God, and he will not abandon us.
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I am the gate. Whoever enters through me will be kept safe. He will come in and go out and find pasture.

I will enter and give thanks to the Lord. This is the gate of the Lord through which the righteous may enter. I will give you thanks, for you answered me. You have become my salvation. The Lord has done this, and it is marvelous in our eyes. This is the day that the Lord has made. Let us rejoice and be glad in it. Let us rejoice in the hope of the glory of God. Not only so, but we also rejoice in our sufferings. Suffering produces perseverance, perseverance character, and character hope. And hope does not disappoint us because God has poured out his love into our hearts by the Holy Spirit whom he has given us. If you devote your heart to him and stretch out your hands to him, if you put away the sin that is in your hand and allow no evil to dwell in your tent, then you will lift up your face without shame. You will stand firm and without fear. You will surely forget your trouble, recalling it only as waters gone by. Life will be brighter than noonday, and darkness will become like morning. You will be secure because there is hope. You will look about you and take your rest in safety. You will lie down with no one to make you afraid, and many will court your favor. The Lord is my shepherd. I shall lack nothing. He makes me lie down in green pastures. He leads me beside quiet waters. He restores my soul. He guides me in paths of righteousness for his name's sake. Even though I walk through the valley of the shadow of death, I will fear no evil, for you are with me. Your rod and your staff, they comfort me. You prepare a table before me in the presence of my enemies. You anoint my head with oil. My cup overflows. Surely goodness and mercy will follow me all the days of my life, and I will dwell in the house of the Lord forever. The Lord bless you and keep you. The Lord make his face to shine upon you and be gracious to you. The Lord turn his face toward you and give you peace.

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3: With SRN News, I'm Michael Harrington in Washington. The military has launched a second round of airstrikes targeting Iran this morning at President Trump's direction. This comes as Tehran hit both Bahrain and Kuwait, underscoring the rising tensions over the interim deal between the two nations to stop the war. Iran's Revolutionary Guard claims the attacks on Bahrain and Kuwait and threatens a, quote, complete halt in talks with the U.S. Democratic infighting intensifying following the wave of socialist victories in New York City primaries. Correspondent Ken Lorman reports several Mamdani-backed progressive candidates defeated incumbents endorsed by House Democratic leader Hakeem Jeffries.
4: The winners running on a leftist platform are now signaling they will challenge Jeffries directly, raising new questions about the party's direction. Republicans are seizing on the moment, arguing it highlights growing divisions and a shift toward more progressive policies within the Democratic Party.
3: Lawmakers subpoena billionaire investor Leon Black after a contentious interview on payments to Jeffrey Epstein. Correspondent Bernie Bennett fills us in.
5: The House Oversight Committee served subpoenas to Black on Friday after lawmakers said he refused to answer some questions about his years-long relationship with Jeffrey Epstein, a time in which he paid the disgraced financier at least $158 million. Black is a co-founder and former chief executive of the private equity firm Apollo Global Management, who stepped down in 2021 amid fallout over his ties to Epstein. He became the 16th person to appear before the committee as part of their broader investigation into the web of wealth and influence around Epstein. Bernie Bennett, Washington.
3: 3 firefighters have died and 2 were injured while battling blazes on the Colorado-Utah border. The Wildland Fire Service says they were responding to the Knowles and Gore fires yesterday when the tragedies occurred. This is SRN News.
6: That true story is told of a teenage pregnancy in a country far from ours. The child's father rejected responsibility, leaving the mother on her own, and then, which so often happens, mommy acted out of fear. She gave birth in a community latrine and left the baby in the muck. Others heard the baby's cry. The poor, helpless thing was rescued and taken to a local hospital. Attempts to find the parents proved unsuccessful. What would happen to this child now? Missionaries working at the hospital eventually adopted this precious child, providing for its needs and giving it a new life. For this child, it was like being born again. God knows about our world lost in muck. He sent Jesus to rescue us. We can reject the rescue and stay in the muck, but why reject a new life? Jesus has something a lot better for you. Jesus is reaching out to you. Grasp his hand and seek to know him through the Bible, and you too will be born again. This is Rod Bieber with Seed Time and Harvest.
3: An independent minor league baseball team in Pennsylvania has forfeited a game because players refused to wear a special gay pride jersey. The Atlantic League Pro Baseball's York Revolution were planning to hold their 11th annual Pride Night event last week with the Southern Maryland Blue Crabs, but the Revolution announced the day of the game that it wouldn't be played. As sports leagues across the country have embraced the LGBT agenda, a backlash amongst players and fans has been rising. Major League Baseball has run into resistance this month in its effort.

0: efforts to celebrate the homosexual lifestyle at several parks. A number of competitors in this year's World Cup are talking about their Christian faith. Mark Gay of the English national team is the son of a pastor in London and is playing his first season with Manchester City. While captain at his previous club, Crystal Palace, Gay, he defied the English Football Association's rules by writing religious messages on his uniform during a Premier League gay pride game. This is SRN News. Gracie the giraffe has been found.
1: Giraffes are not particularly vocal, but they do run. Though Gracie is thought to have more wandered off from a private ranch in the Texas Hill Country about 2 weeks ago. Now, the Rayall County Sheriff reports an aerial search finally located the three-year-old about 4 miles south. Owner Vic Jones contacted a veterinarian and began putting together a team to bring the giraffe safely back to Cedar Hollow Ranch, about 100 miles west of San Antonio. And while that will take some work, Jones says Gracie is in good shape, standing there deep in the Texas Hill Country, swishing her tail. I'm Ben Thomas.
0: Around 15,000 Vespas buzzed through Rome yesterday, celebrating the scooter's 80th anniversary. Enthusiasts from Europe, the U.S., Australia, and the Philippines gathered to honor the iconic brand. Vespas became famous after featuring in films like Roman Holiday. This is SRN News.
2: Here's an important truth about the gospel from 1 Thessalonians. When we told you the good news, it was with the power and assurance that come from the Holy Spirit, and not simply with words. You knew what kind of people we were and how we helped you. 1 Thessalonians 1 verse 5.
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4: This is Max McLean. When Jesus opens the seventh seal of judgment on the earth, what emerges? Listen to the Bible from Revelation 8. When he opened the seventh seal, there was silence in heaven for about half an hour. And I saw the seven angels who stand before God, and to them were given seven trumpets. Another angel who had a golden censer came and stood at the altar. He was given much incense to offer with the prayers of all the saints on the golden altar before the throne. The smoke of the incense together with the prayers of the saints went up before God from the angel's hand. Then the angel took the censer, filled it with fire from the altar, and hurled it on the earth. And there came peals of thunder, rumblings, flashes of lightning, and an earthquake. Then the seven angels who had the seven trumpets prepared to sound them. The first angel sounded his trumpet, and there came hail and fire mixed with blood, and it was hurled down upon the earth. A third of the earth was burned up, a third of the trees were burned up, and all the green grass was burned up. The second angel sounded his trumpet, and something like a huge mountain all ablaze was thrown into the sea. A third of the sea turned into blood. A third of the living creatures in the sea died. And a third of the ships were destroyed. The third angel sounded his trumpet, and a great star, blazing like a torch, fell from the sky on a third of the rivers and on the springs of water. The name of the star is Wormwood. A third of the waters turned bitter. And many people died from the waters that had become bitter. The fourth angel sounded his trumpet, and a third of the sun was struck, a third of the moon, and a third of the stars, so that a third of them turned dark. A third of the day was without light, and also a third of the night. As I watched, I heard an eagle that was flying in midair call out in a loud voice, "Woe! Woe! Woe to the inhabitants of the earth because of the trumpet blasts about to be sounded by the other three angels." From Revelation 8. Listen to the Bible. It's great for the soul.
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8: 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It is Sunday, June 28, 2026. Hello, my name is L. David Harris. I am your host, and this is your daily portion, where we give you God's word every single day, and today is no exception. 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Paul, a God-called apostle of Jesus. 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Will you please, please join our online community? Will you let us know where you are in the world? And also, please do me a favor and click that contribute button, because Your Daily Portion Ministries is a listener and viewer supported ministry. Let's go ahead and pray, and then we will get underway. Father, we thank you for this new week, for the opportunity to work and not become weary in well-doing. Please help us to see ourselves as called and chosen by you, because that is indeed the reality if we choose to serve you. In Jesus' name, I pray. Amen and amen again. So as per usual, I want to begin with what I consider to be the most important thing. We are not saved by having a title. I'm an elder. I have pastored, and I have a bunch of titles that I won't bore you with the details of this morning. You are not saved by having a title. You're not saved by having a platform. I got a bunch of platforms. Whether it be social media, whether it be a platform in politics, whether it be YouTube, whether it be just that a lot of people follow you because God has given you this gift, or of the praise of people. There's danger in too much applause, brothers and sisters, when we applaud people. You need Jesus Christ to call you. Yes, we need him to call you and to cleanse you and to make your life his. Because only in Christ do you find the true purpose and your place in the will of God. Sometimes human beings will pump your head up. I promise you, the red carpet has been rolled out for me in so many situations. And I'm like, God, thank you for allowing humans to honor you in my life. But God, please help me to give you the glory. Help me to give you the honor. Help me to decrease and let Jesus increase. And so our first lesson comes in from 1 Corinthians chapter 1, verse 1. The Bible says that Paul, called to be the apostle or an apostle of Jesus Christ through the will of God, and Sosthenes, our brother. And so the word for called in this text is kletos. It's a Greek word that means invited. Paul is saying that Christ invited him into this ministry of the gospel. It also means appointed. So he invited him. Paul had to say yes or no. So he's called. Yes, Jesus, I will do what you have called me to do. I'm invited. But now Jesus is appointing him and saying, well, this is what I created you for, Paul. whatever happened up until this point, all of the errors you have made, all of the things that you did that should not have been done, and the lessons that you have learned over time, all of those will be brought to bear on the ministry that I have invited you to and now appointed you to. And so Paul's life and work were not self-chosen. He did not wake up one day and say, you know what? I'm done with this life of sin. I think I'll do what I'm supposed to do. No, we can see that there was an explosive interruption in his life on his road to Damascus when he was about to do the unthinkable, maybe like he had already done many times before, to deal with the people of God harshly, to be disrespectful and to be violent toward the people of God. Well, Paul, in that moment, was called, invited, and appointed for a purpose. So God is not random in the way that he deals with people. No. He is especially not random in the way that he deals with his children. He calls, appoints, and then he gives us direction so that our lives may belong fully to him. Go to God. That is the action step for this lesson. Go to God today and ask him to help you live faithfully in the calling, remember, invited, and now he's appointing you. In the calling he has placed in your life. I want you to write down his calling. If you already know what he has called you to do, he's invited you and appointed you, and I will add anointed you to do. I want you to write that down, fix it in your mind, and then say, God, now this is what you've called me to do. This is the appointment that you have given to me. Would you please help me to be faithful in all things in this calling? Our lesson number two comes in from Romans chapter 1 and verse 1, where the Bible reads, Paul, a servant of Jesus Christ, called to be an apostle. Now it says, separated unto the gospel of God. So we see the same thing, but now we're going to move our mindset from the calling, which we've already said. What did I say? The calling is an invitation. The calling is an appointment by God. And now we want to focus not on that part. We did that already, but the servant or slave part. So doulos, that's the word that he is using here for servant, or in some of your modern translations, slave. It means bond servant, one fully devoted to another. I know that this is a term that's triggering to some people because they think it's beneath them based on what has happened in modern history. I call it modern history compared to the Bible times. It really wasn't modern history, but in the transatlantic slave trade and a lot of what is going on around the world, even in 2026, which is unbelievable, but it's still true. That is not the concept that we're talking about. We are now fully devoted. If we are living like Paul had lived, fully devoted to another. Who is the other? Jesus Christ. We are bond servants. We are slaves. We are fully devoted to another. This means that Paul, before he was a messenger with authority, he already belonged to Jesus completely. May I say that again? God did not entrust Paul with authority before he already submitted him to him. He was completely bound in his own mind in a good way to Jesus Christ before he got his responsibility. And so the Lord does not first call us to prominence. He calls us to surrender. Real calling begins when Jesus becomes the master of our lives. And so the action step in this regard is to submit all of your plans, gifts, and ambitions to Jesus. Do that today and let him rule. I know it's triggering to people who are straightening their backs and pushing against the status quo and the established order. I get it. But we're not talking about that. We're talking about the one who created you. The only way when Jesus comes, he doesn't say, "Depart from me, ye workers of iniquity. I never knew you," is if your lifestyle is aligned with what he knew in his mind when he created us, when he created you. So submit everything, your plans, your gifts, your ambitions to Jesus today. I'm doing that right now in my mind. And let him rule your life before you try to serve in his name. My God. So we are also called and chosen in Jesus' name. Make it a great day. Peace.
7: 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Always remember, we cannot live by bread alone, but by every word that comes from the mouth of God. This has been your Daily Portion with L. David Harris. 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
10: The first attempt failed, but when the heir to the throne of the Austro-Hungarian Empire went out in public again later that same day, June 28, 1914, the assassins were ready. While some would disagree, it's widely accepted that the killing of the Archduke Franz Ferdinand that day in Sarajevo set off a chain of events that resulted in World War I. The butterfly effect suggests that the flapping of a butterfly's wings may ultimately lead to a tornado, which makes the point about the potential impact of a small event. I once asked a man in a church in Scotland how he came to be in the church. He said that when he was working in Africa, he met a man who shared his faith with him. He returned to Scotland, found the church that man was part of, although somewhere else in the world, and that was that. Small world. I knew the man who shared his faith with the Scotsman and later asked him about it. He told me he had zero recollection at all of ever meeting him. That one small thing, that one conversation set off a chain of events that saw our Scots friend give his life to Christ. Now, at the same time, one angry word, one poor decision can lead to a chain of events that can be hard to undo. And so you ask God to bless your words, your actions, to guide you, that your interests might be secondary and his primary, so that you can point somebody to Jesus. Jesus said in Matthew 5:14, "You are the light of the world. A city that is set on a hill cannot be hidden. Be light today. Your influence will tell in the lives of others. And with the Holy Spirit resting upon you, you'll set off a chain of events that will tell throughout the ceaseless ages of all eternity." John Bradshaw, It Is Written.

0: 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James 5, verse 16. 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
3: A man named Lawson approached a Mercy Ship's volunteer and mumbled, "I came here to get help." 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Praise the Lord! Hallelujah! Amen!"
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3: With SRN News, I'm Michael Harrington in Washington. The military has launched a second round of airstrikes this morning targeting Iran at President Trump's direction. This comes after Iran hit both Bahrain and Kuwait, underscoring the rising tensions over the interim deal between the two nations to stop the war. Iran's Revolutionary Guard claims the strikes on Bahrain and Kuwait and threatens a complete halt in talks with the U.S. A growing backlash over rising property taxes is spreading across the country. Here's correspondent Ken Lorman.
4: What some are calling the biggest property tax revolt in decades is gaining momentum, with at least 10 states pursuing major cuts or even elimination. States like Florida, Texas, and Ohio are leading the push. Conservatives are cheering the effort, arguing high property taxes are forcing Americans out of their homes and stifling economic growth. They point to past successes like California's Proposition 13 and say today's reforms could spark a new wave of prosperity. Ken Lorman reporting.
3: The FDA is rolling out a new plan aimed at speeding up the approval of life-saving drugs. Here's correspondent John Scott.
5: The new policy streamlines early clinical trials and, in many cases, allow a single high-quality late-stage study to support approval, potentially cutting development timelines by 6 to 12 months. Conservatives are strongly backing the move, calling it a breakthrough in reducing regulatory delays and accelerating access to treatments for diseases like cancer, Alzheimer's, and Parkinson's. They argue faster approvals could save lives, reduce suffering, and boost innovation. John Scott reporting.
3: OpenAI is restricting the release of its new AI model at the request of the Trump administration. This move is part of a government effort to vet AI products for cybersecurity risks. This is SRN News.
6: 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Have a terrific day.
3: Anti-Semitism is on the rise around the world, and Germany is no exception. According to a new report from the Federal Association of Departments for Research and Information on Anti-Semitism, an average of over 24 anti-Semitic acts were recorded in Germany every day last year. Joseph Schuster of the Central Council of Jews in Germany says, quote, "These are not statistical outliers. It is the grim reality in Germany. Anti-Semitism has been especially bad in Western Europe, where a number of nations have welcomed unrestricted immigration from Syria and other Muslim countries." The fight over abortion pills continues across the country. Louisiana sued the FDA last year over the agency's 2023 decision to remove an in-person dispensing requirement for abortion drugs. This summer, the Fifth Circuit Court of Appeals is expected to consider Louisiana's appeal of a district court's decision to deny the state a preliminary injunction against the FDA. This is SRN News. European tourists are discovering firsthand why America's free market system remains the envy of much of the world. Willie Nelson reports from Washington.
7: As European visitors travel across the United States for the World Cup, many are noticing what American capital

0: Capitalism has built. From massive Buc-ee's travel centers to grocery store selections and even ranch dressing, visitors are sharing their surprise online. The reactions are fueling a broader debate over how competition, free markets, and innovation continue to drive American abundance, while Europe's centralized regulatory model falls behind. Willie Nelson, Washington.
1: Country music legend Alan Jackson has ended his touring career. On Saturday night, he performed his final show at Nashville's Nissan Stadium. The event, called Last Call, One More for the Road, the finale, featured performances by top country stars like Carrie Underwood and Luke Combs. Jackson, who sold over 60 million records, has been battling a degenerative nerve condition. However, he's still going to be making music. This is SRN News.
2: Here's an important truth about the gospel from 1 Thessalonians. When we told you the good news, it was with the power and assurance that come from the Holy Spirit, and not simply with words. You knew what kind of people we were and how we helped you. 1 Thessalonians 1:5.

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5: Hello. I'm glad to see you. I was listening for you. Come on in.
1: How about some stories?
5: Stories? Yes, I've got some specially for you.
6: After driving the temple thieves out of the temple, Jesus and his disciples, including Andronicus and Junius, had gone back to Bethany to spend the night. When Jesus had gone, Joe took Alf and Alf's dad to the house in Jerusalem where his dad, who was a priest, always stayed. Jerusalem and all the villages in the area were packed with Passover pilgrims. Guests slept on rooftops and floors. Passover was a happy festive occasion. Everybody looked forward to Passover. Next morning, when Jesus and his disciples were walking from Bethany over the Mount of Olives towards the temple in Jerusalem, Jesus was hungry. Now, a little way ahead of them, a flourishing leafy fig tree was growing by the roadside. It had a splendid show of leaves. Surely there must be at least some early figs growing there, hidden amongst all that show of beautiful green leaves. But when Jesus looked in amongst the splendid green leaves, there was not one fig to be seen. Jesus spoke to the fig tree, "Never again will you bear fruit." And immediately the splendid fig tree, with its great show of beautiful dark green leaves, withered quite away. From its roots, there stood the fig tree, stark and dead. The disciples were amazed. "Did you see that?" they asked each other. "Did you see how the fig tree dried up at once?" Jesus spoke to them. "Truly I tell you, if you have faith, real faith, and do not doubt, not only will you be able to do what I have done to this fig tree, but you'll be able to say to this mountain, 'May you be taken up and tossed into the sea.' And that is just what will happen. But when you pray, you must forgive anyone who has wronged you, so that your heavenly Father may forgive your sins as well." Junius turned to Andronicus with a question on his face. Why should I want the Mount of Olives to be tossed into the sea?" Andronicus chuckled. "Oh, Junius, you're looking too hard for a meaning again. Jesus just means that if you really believe in God and trust him, you'll even be able to do things that seem impossible. But you have to have faith." Junius still wasn't quite satisfied. That's very true, Andronicus," he said. "But that withered fig tree means something more, if I'm not mistaken. I think it has something to do with the Pharisees. Let me think. You and the Pharisees, Junius, you're always seeing something to do with the Pharisees. But, you see, the Pharisees are something like that fig tree. Leaves galore, but not one tiny fruit. Plenty of show, no end of show. So far, the Pharisees and the fig tree are alike. Jesus has talked about the Pharisees' great show at the synagogue, and how they want the best seats at parties, and make a great show of greetings in the markets. 'Shalom, Mr. Pharisee, whoever.' But, oh dear, I can't go on with the meaning. The Pharisees make a great show, just like the fig tree, but they aren't withered up, are they?" Andronicus was very thoughtful. "You may be on the right track there, Junius. That fig tree was, so to speak, all show and no fruit, like a lot of people. Of course, it's not just Pharisees. Anybody who claims to belong to God's people but doesn't live the way he should is like the fig tree." Suddenly, Junius got very excited. "Oh, Andronicus, I see it all clearly now. I've heard Jesus say that tax collectors and sinners are getting into the kingdom by leaps and bounds, while the sons of the kingdom, those who think they belong, will be thrown out into the darkness. I don't know how anyone gets into the kingdom by leaps and bounds. But, Junius, you may be right. You may be right. I'm sure I'm right. All those people who think they belong to the kingdom but don't bear fruit will wither up outside the kingdom, just like that fig tree dried up completely. You know, Andronicus, Junius finished, there's always a meaning to everything Jesus says and does. Alf and Joe were excited to be in Jerusalem again for Passover celebrations, and they were especially excited because Jesus would be there this year as well. Off you go, boys, Alf's dad said to them when they had finished breakfast the morning after their arrival. Jesus will be up at the temple today, I'm sure. I have some business to see to, but I'll be along in a little while. Crowds of people were thronging the temple area. Jews from every part of the world with their unusual dress and many accents. But today Alf and Joe didn't stop to look and listen. They were intent on finding Jesus. Let's go straight to Solomon's porch, Alf suggested. That's where Jesus usually teaches, isn't it? So the boys rushed to the portico along the inside east wall of the temple area. There they found Jesus sitting and teaching as he had taught on many occasions at other feast times. Alf and Joe got as close to him as possible so that they could hear every word. But the boys were not the only ones to find Jesus. He's here! That Jesus is up here at the temple in Solomon's porch, if you please. News had got to the Sanhedrin where the leaders of the Jewish people met together. Right, they said, now we'll see what he's up to. We'll know what he thinks he's doing, coming here yesterday and upsetting the temple market. And some of the chief priests and elders, the nobles of the land, went to question Jesus. What a disgrace that was yesterday, one of them remarked as they hurried along. Him driving out the merchants and the animals for sacrifice, sheep and goats running everywhere and doves flying everywhere. And our money changers, he upset their tables and their money rolled all over the place. He must be stopped, he must be stopped, several blustered at once. But look, look at the crowd he's got, one said as they got close. Yeah, the crowd thinks he's a hero. When they reached where Jesus was sitting, they demanded, what's your authority for doing these things? Who gave you permission? Alf and Joe looked at each other. They knew the answer to that question. Jesus was God's Messiah. He was God's messenger. But would their leaders believe that? Jesus remained calm. I'll ask you a question first. If you answer me, then I'll tell you who gave me authority to do these things that I do. Question. When John the Baptist came and told people to repent and be baptized, was he sent by God, or was it all his own idea? John the Baptist, Alf said to Joe. Oh, how we loved John the Baptist. We used to collect honey and catch locusts for him so that he could carry on preaching God's word. Why don't the leaders know that John the Baptist was God's messenger? That's a sticky question. Was John the Baptist sent from God, or was it all his own idea? And the Sanhedrin members went into a huddle to discuss it. If we say John's baptism was from God, he'll say, why didn't you believe him? If we say it was John's own idea to preach and baptize, we'll have a riot on our hands. The whole crowd is convinced that John was a prophet. We're stuck either way. Just let's tell him we don't know. That's the safest.
7: We don't know. We can't tell you, their spokesman said to Jesus.
6: Then neither will I tell you by what authority I do these things.
8: Bah! He's caught us again in our words. We're trying to catch him in his. He's so clever.
6: Alf and Joe looked very disappointed. Their leaders refused to believe that John the Baptist was a prophet from God. And now they were out to trap Jesus. It didn't matter what he said or did, the leaders weren't going to believe him.
9: Oh, let's go and get something to eat, Joe suggested. I don't want to listen any more right now. We'll be back in a few minutes anyway.
6: So Alf and Joe ran off to find a bite to eat. When they returned, Jesus was just finishing a story.
9: Andronicus and Junius, who noticed the boys as they came back, went over to see them.
10: You missed a good story, you boys. Pity you were late. But don't worry, I'll tell you.
9: We were here earlier, Joe said, but, Alf broke in, we were hungry, so we went to buy some fried locusts and some dates. Here, do have a locust, Alf said, offering Andronicus and Junius one of his delicacies.
10: No, it's very kind of you, I'm sure, Junius replied hesitantly. But I don't really care for locusts myself. I'll have a date, though, if I may. Thank you very much.
9: Oh, you don't know what's good, Junius, Andronicus laughed and helped himself to a locust.
10: When they were all seated comfortably and the boys had begun eating their locusts and dates, Junius began the story. Jesus said, and you know I didn't even have to look for a meaning this time. Jesus explained it all.
9: When are you going to get going, Junius? Andronicus asked in his dry way.
10: Now, right now, Junius said quite emphatically, and he began. Jesus said to the chief priests and elders. Junius looked round to make sure that none of the Sanhedrin members could hear him. Yes, Jesus said, what do you think about this? Then he told a story. A certain man had two sons. He came to the first one and said, I want you to go and work in my vineyard today, son. I shan't, the fellow replied rudely. But in a while he changed his mind. I guess he was ashamed of himself. Anyway, Jesus said, this son repented and went and worked in his dad's vineyard. Now the other son. The father came and said the same thing to him. Go and work in my vineyard today, son. Certainly, sir, the fellow replied. But that fellow did not go. He did not do a thing that day in his dad's vineyard. Now, Jesus asked the priests and elders, which of the two sons did what his father asked him? The first one, of course, they replied. Easy question this time. Then Jesus said to them, yes, and truly I say to you, the tax collectors and harlots are going into the kingdom of God ahead of you. For John came to you and proclaimed what was right, but you wouldn't heed his message. Yet the tax collectors and harlots believed him, but you would not repent even later and believe him. That was a good one for those leaders, wasn't it? Junius finished.
9: Yes, Andronicus said. You'd think that our leaders, with all their show of serving God, would really serve him. But they don't. They say, yes, Lord. But then they don't do what he tells them. And that is what Jesus is getting at. But we're missing another story right now. Let's go and listen.
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3: 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I'm Aunt Carol.
4: And I'm Uncle Dan. Welcome.
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5: Nebuchadnezzar, the king of Babylon, had a dream.
6: Beautiful gold, brass, the feet. Ah, a stone coming from nowhere. It's going to strike the image. The wind. It's carrying the pieces all over. There's nothing left. The wind. What happened? It was a dream. I can't remember. There was a... Well, I don't know what it was, but it was important. Well, it must have been. The dream. It has some meaning, some special meaning. I've got to remember what it was. Was there a building? I can't remember. Something terrible happened, but what? To me? I wish I knew. If I could just remember the dream, then the wise men could tell me its meaning, and I... The wise men. Yes, Lackey. The dream. What was it? I have it on the end of my tongue, but I just can't remember. Lackey! Where is everyone? I'll have someone's head for this. Lackey!
7: Yes,
6: Lackey. There you are. Where have you been? I've been calling for an hour. What time is it?
7: Not quite daylight, Your Majesty.
6: Is the Queen up?
7: I doubt it, Your Majesty. The palace is still and quiet. The members of your family and the officers of your court are still sound asleep, Your Majesty.
6: I'll get my officers up. I want to see them. It's time they... No. Let them sleep a little longer. Bring me some wine, food, and send word for the Queen to come here.
7: Yes, Your Majesty.
6: Now, just a minute. You can awaken my chief wise man.
7: Yes.
6: Tell him that he is to be in court the very first thing this morning. And he had better have some of his best men with him, too, or... Psst, off will come his head.
8: What could have been the meaning of the dream? What?
6: Come in. Oh, it's you. Come in.
9: Good morning, dear.
6: Sit down.
9: Yes, Your Majesty.
6: Relax, my queen. This is informal. I just wanted to talk to you.
9: Rather an ungainly hour for a social chat, wouldn't you say?
6: I'm worried. I couldn't sleep. I had a dream, and I just can't wait to find out its meaning.
9: Well, what was your dream? Maybe it's self-explanatory.
6: I can't remember the dream.
9: I'm afraid I can't help you there.
6: I can almost remember, but not quite. I am sure that something terrible happened, however.
9: Were you killed? In the dream, I mean.
6: No, it didn't happen to me. Or did it? No, not directly, at least.
9: Well, did someone get killed?
6: Yes, I think someone did get killed. But who? How? I can't remember.
7: It's me, the king's personal attendant.
10: What do you want?
7: I have a message from His Majesty the King.
10: The King? Just a minute. You have a message from Nebuchadnezzar?
7: Yes, sir.
10: It must be terribly important, awakening me this time of morning.
7: I'm sorry about that, sir, awakening you.
10: Oh, it's all right. I wasn't actually asleep. Just lying there thinking. What's the message from His Imperial Majesty?
7: You are to be at court the very first thing this morning. Have your crowd with you.
10: Crowd?
7: The other wise men, magicians, astrologers.
10: Oh, yes, it must be important to send word before daylight. Wonder why he didn't notify us last night.
7: But I don't know, but he seemed terribly upset.
10: Well, you think perhaps this to do with something that happened during the night?
7: Oh, I wouldn't care to hazard a guess, sir. All I know is that the king is upset, almost angry, and he threatened your life if you failed to appear in court the very first thing this morning.
10: Oh, well, thanks anyway. Guess I'd better get busy rounding up the other members of the inner council.
11: You still haven't told us what this is all about.
10: I've told you all I know. His Majesty sent word that we were to be at court the first thing this morning, and we must be prepared.
11: But how can we prepare if we don't know what he wants?
10: Well, that's a very good question.
11: You haven't any idea what he wants?
10: No, not a smattering.
11: I guess the best thing to do is to go expecting anything.
10: That's the only thing we can do. I hope he doesn't expect too much of us.
11: We can always delay answering one way or another, at which you're a past master.
10: Yes, of course. Well, it's still a little early, but we'd better go anyway, just in case His Majesty is a little early, too.
11: Yes,
10: Come on.
12: All right.
10: Oh, go on here. We're not the only ones early at court. Look at them.
11: Yeah, something's up, all right. Notice how even the scribe and guards are uneasy, nervous. I wonder what this is all about.
10: I wonder if I can resign as His Majesty's chief wise man. I wouldn't mind right about now.
7: Bow the knee, His Royal Majesty, great and mighty King of Babylon, son of the gods, sustainer of mankind, enters.
13: Long live the king!
14: Scribe, I want an audience with my chief wise man.
15: Yes, Your Majesty. Come forward and bow the knee.
13: Long live the king!
14: Last night I dreamed a dream. I am troubled about it. It worries me. I must know the dream.
10: King, great and wise ruler of all Babylon, live forever. Tell thy servants thy dream, O king, and we will gladly tell you the interpretation.
14: I don't remember the dream.
10: You don't remember the dream, sir? Well, perhaps the king
14: It's gone from me, the entire dream. I can't remember a thing except that it was important. Something terrible happened, and you tell me the dream. You tell me the dream and its interpretation, or I shall have you torn limb from limb, and your houses shall be laid in ruin. If you are able to show me the dream and the interpretation thereof, you shall receive great gifts and rewards. I will honor you throughout the entire kingdom. Therefore, chief wise man, tell me what I dreamed and give me its interpretation.
10: King, live forever. We are wise men and magicians. King, tell us thy humble servants the thing that you dreamed, and we will reveal to you its interpretation.
14: You claim to know all secrets. I know what you're up to, and yet you can't even tell me my dream. You're stalling, trying to gain time so that you can make up a story and tell me it's the one I dreamed.
10: But the king has asked an impossibility.
14: What?
10: Well, there's not a man upon the face of the earth who can tell another man what he dreamed. And no king or lord or ruler has ever asked such a thing from any magician or astrologer or wise man. It is a most unusual request His Majesty demands of us. And there is none who can show the king his dream except the gods, whose dwelling is not with flesh.
14: Unusual? Impossible? Your words, you speak them to me, the king of Babylon? How dare you speak thus to me? I am the son of the gods, sustainer of mankind, ruler of all the earth. You must die for this. Scribe, issue an order at once. All wise men and magicians and astrologers are to be destroyed. Send criers to the four corners of the earth. Captain, arrest these men and all others of their kind. They'll lie to me, will they? And defy me? Call me unfair? Captain, at once.
12: At once, Your Majesty.
16: Someone's at the door. I'll get it. Well, good morning, Arioch, Captain of His Majesty's Guards. Won't you come in?
17: This is official business.
16: Well, can't you come in anyway?
17: All right, Shadrach.
18: Oh, good morning, Arioch.
17: Morning, Daniel.
18: You appear to be sad, unhappy.
16: He's here on official business.
18: Oh, and that means royal business. The king's personal business?
17: I'm here to... to carry out an order the king signed scarcely an hour ago. Oh, Daniel, I detest doing this to you and your three friends, but I'm but obeying orders.
18: Yes?
17: Daniel, you're under arrest, the four of you.
18: Arrest?
16: What have we done?
17: Nothing.
18: We will be political prisoners or prisoners of war?
17: You are to be executed.
18: Executed? Killed?
17: Along with all the other wise men, sorcerers, and magicians in His Majesty's court.
18: Why is the decree of the king so severe? For what crime are we to be executed?
17: Lying to the king. Saying you're wise men when you're not. Oh, I didn't mean you, Daniel. It's those others. For years they've claimed to be able to solve any problem, reveal any secret, but they... in an emergency, they failed, and the king is angry.
18: Arioch, sir, could I... may I see the king?
17: What for? He won't rescind the execution order.
18: He would, wouldn't he, if I were able to help him?
17: Can you reveal the secret of dreams?
18: So that's where they failed the king. They couldn't interpret his dreams.
17: Can you?
18: No, but we worship a god who can. May I see the king?
17: I wish I could let you, Daniel, but I have my orders. And you yourself know the results if I disobey.
18: The king wishes his dream interpreted, doesn't he?
17: Of course.
18: What would he do to you if he ever found out that you executed a man who claimed to be able to give him what he requests, the interpretation of his dream?
17: I suppose he would be angry.
18: And he'd be the first to tell you to give me a chance to reveal the secret of his dream. After all, that's what he desires, not the death of his wise men.
17: Yes, yes, you're right. All right, Daniel, I'll give you a chance.
14: Did I send for you, Daniel?
18: No, Your Majesty.
14: You risk your life appearing without being summoned?
18: Yes, Your Majesty.
14: Your mission is worth the risk?
18: I bring His Majesty a message of hope and peace.
14: That's what they all say, but they end up by wanting a favor. What sort of favor do you wish?
18: If it pleases His Majesty, I beg that the decree to destroy all the wise men be delayed until day after tomorrow.
14: I knew it. You want me to save your life.
18: Only delay the execution, Your Majesty.
14: Why do you go to all this trouble merely to delay your execution? After all, what difference does it make whether you die today or day after tomorrow?
18: I seek time, Your Majesty. Time to determine the secret of His Majesty's dreams.
14: You can tell me what I dreamed?
18: The god whom I serve can, Your Majesty.
14: Well, not only will I delay your execution, but cancel it and give you great rewards of fame and fortune. Go ahead, Daniel. I am listening. Let's hear my dream.
18: I must first communicate with my god, who will then reveal to me the secret of His Majesty's dream.
14: All right. But I think you're just stalling for time like the others, but... maybe. Who knows? I'll assure you one thing, though, Daniel. If you don't tell me my dream tomorrow, you will die like the others. Die, do you hear?
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21: Then Dan.
5: Daniel returned unto his house and made the thing known to Shadrach, Meshach, and Abednego.
18: We will fast for the rest of the day, and individually we will communicate with God in prayer and request that he reveal to us the secret of his majesty's dream. O God of Abraham and Isaac, God of mercy and understanding, be merciful unto me, a sinner. Be merciful to my companions that they perish not at the hand of the king. Thou hast brought us here to Babylon to be a well of living water in this desert of sin. So preserve us now, O God, that we may fulfill our mission. If it be thy will, reveal unto us the dream thou gavest to Nebuchadnezzar. Then give us its interpretation. Show unto the king through thy humble servants that thou art all-knowing.
5: Then was the secret revealed unto Daniel in a night vision, and Daniel blessed the Lord God of heaven.
18: Blessed be the name of God forever and ever, for wisdom and might are his, and he changeth the times and the seasons. He removeth kings and setteth up kings. He giveth wisdom unto the wise and knowledge to them that know understanding. He revealeth the deep and secret things. He knoweth what is in the darkness, and the light dwelleth with him. I thank thee and praise thee, O thou God of my fathers, who has given me wisdom and might, and hath made known unto me what we desired. For thou hast now made known unto us the king's matter. O God, I thank thee, and may thy name be forever honored.
12: Captain Arioch, sir.
17: Yes, yes, what is it?
12: There's a man outside wants to see you. Says his name is Daniel.
17: Daniel, eh? Tell him I'll be with him in a minute, as soon as I finish dressing.
12: Yes, Master.
17: Daniel, your call is an early one.
12: I had to get here early before you had a chance to carry out the king's orders and execute the wise men.
17: Early or late, I'm going to have to obey the king.
12: Not until you've taken me to the king and I've had an opportunity to tell the king his dream.
17: You know the king's dream?
12: I know.
17: You know what the king dreamed? What he dreamed in his own bed, in his own room?
12: I know the dream and its interpretation.
17: Well, the king will be delighted. This is important. I'll take you to him immediately. Daniel, you remain here while I go in before the king. You're sure, absolutely sure, you know the king's dream?
12: I'm sure, Captain.
17: And its interpretation?
12: And its interpretation.
17: I'll be right back.
21: Audience granted. You may come forward, Captain.
17: Long live the king.
21: And what brings the captain of my guards to the throne room, and in such a hurry?
17: Your Majesty, I have found a man who knows the secret of your dream.
15: He knows what I dream?
17: Yes, sir.
15: And its interpretation?
17: Yes, Your Majesty.
15: Where is he? Why didn't you bring him with you? Send for him, at once.
17: He's one of the captives from Jerusalem.
15: Send for him.
17: He's waiting now in the audience chamber.
15: Oh, well, bring him in. You say he's one of the captives from Jerusalem.
17: Yes, sir.
5: Long live the king.
15: Why, Daniel, it's you. And you are now able to make known to me the dream that I have seen and its interpretation?
12: No wise men, enchanters, magicians, or astrologers can show to the king the mystery which the king has asked.
15: I knew it. You're a fake like the rest.
12: But there is a God in heaven who reveals mysteries, and he has made known to King Nebuchadnezzar what will be in the latter days.
15: God knows? Which God?
12: The God I obey and worship, Your Majesty. The God of creation.
15: The same God who teaches you the wonders of science, of nature, and the universe?
12: The same, Your Majesty.
15: If this be true, he surely is a wonderful God.
12: He is a God of gods. And he gave to the king a dream so as to reveal the secrets of the future.
15: Your God gave me the dream?
12: Yes, Your Majesty.
15: Well, what is it? The dream?
12: Your dream and the visions of your head are these. When you retired, you did not immediately go to sleep. You lay quite some time thinking. Thinking and wondering what the future held for you and your people.
15: That's exactly what happened.
18: Through the dream shall the king know what is to come.
14: The dream your God gave me reveals the future?
18: Yes, your majesty.
14: And you know all these things?
18: God has revealed them to me. Not that I have more wisdom than any other one living, but for the sake of those people living at the time of the end, and for thy sake has the God of heaven revealed the future.
14: And just what did I dream?
18: You saw, O king, and beheld a great image. The image, mighty and of exceeding brightness, stood before you, and its appearance was frightening.
14: Yes, yes, now I remember.
18: The head of the image was of fine gold, its breast and arms of silver, its belly and thighs of brass, its legs of iron, its feet partly of iron and partly of clay.
14: Exactly the way it was. Then something strange, terrible happened.
18: As you looked, a stone was cut out by no human hand, and it smote the image upon its feet of iron and clay and broke them into pieces.
14: That's it.
18: Then the iron, the clay, the brass, the gold, and the silver were broken in pieces and became like the chaff of the summer threshing floors, and the wind carried them away so that not a trace of them could be found. But the stone that struck the image became a great mountain and filled the whole earth.
14: That's exactly what I dreamed. It all comes back to me.
18: Now, I will tell the king its interpretation.
14: I believe you. Anyone who can tell me what I dream can certainly tell me the meaning.
18: O king, you are a great king. The God of heaven has given you the kingdom and power and strength and glory.
14: God didn't give them to me. Well, all right, Daniel. God gave them to me.
18: Wherever men dwell, and the beasts of the field and the fowls of the heaven, these have God given into your hand, and he has made you ruler over them all. You, O king, are this head of gold.
14: I am the head of gold.
18: After you, O king, shall arise another kingdom.
14: My kingdom will last forever.
18: This second kingdom shall be inferior to you, even as silver is inferior to gold.
14: I am the gold. Yes, no kingdom shall ever equal mine.
18: And a third kingdom of brass will arise, which shall rule over all the earth.
14: Ah, Daniel, I think I begin to see. The materials of the image represent different world kingdoms. Oh, very clever. Very clever.
18: The fourth kingdom shall be strong like iron. As iron is strong and breaks to pieces and shatters all things, so will the fourth kingdom break into pieces and crush all these.
14: The feet, part of clay and part iron. What do they represent?
18: A kingdom partly strong and partly weak. And as iron and clay cannot be mixed, so shall the people not cleave one to another.
14: Not cleave one to another?
18: They won't unite together.
14: A large stone came from out of nowhere and smote the image on its feet, and the entire thing fell and disintegrated and was blown away into nothing.
18: And the stone grew and filled up the entire earth.
14: Yes, yes, what does that all mean?
18: In the days of the kingdom represented by the toes, the God of heaven shall set up a kingdom which shall never be destroyed. Nor shall its sovereignty be left to another people. It shall break in pieces all these kingdoms and bring them to an end, and it shall stand forever.
14: These things are true, Daniel?
18: The God of heaven has made known to the king what shall happen hereafter. The dream is certain, and the interpretation thereof sure.
14: Daniel, all my life I believed in and worshipped many gods. Ashtoreth, Ishtar and others, but now I'm not so sure that they're what I've always thought they were. Tell me about your God, the one who reveals secrets.
18: He is the one and only God, your majesty. Simply stated, he made the earth and all that is in it. He is the God of creation, of war, peace, fertility. He is the God of gods.
14: Can anyone worship your God, or must one be an Israelite?
18: The God of creation is the God of all peoples.
14: Can I, a Babylonian, worship him?
18: God would be pleased to accept you as one of his children.
14: I believe, Daniel. Of a truth, your God is a God of gods, Lord of lords, King of kings. He is a revealer of secrets and worthy of my respect and honor and worship. Scribe.
15: Yes, your majesty.
14: Summon all the officers of my court, the members of my family, and all men everywhere who are interested in the welfare of Babylon.
15: Yes, your majesty.
14: Now, Daniel, let's talk about you. You are... Scribe, come back here.
15: Yes, Your Majesty.
21: Prepare a document canceling the decree to destroy all the wise men. Because of Daniel, they shall live. Begone. Begone.
15: Long live the king.
21: We were talking about you, Daniel. You are to be rewarded, both in gifts and position.
18: I care not for personal reward, Your Majesty.
21: You don't want personal honor and glory and power?
18: No, Your Majesty.
21: Will you accept them?
18: If they are honest, worthy, and will do someone some good.
21: They'll help me. I need you, Daniel. A king always needs good men about him, men whom he can trust and lean on.
18: Your Majesty, if it please thee, I would like to make a request.
21: Anything, to the half of my kingdom.
18: My companions, we all prayed individually to our God. The revealing of thy dream and its interpretation is as much to their credit as mine. I would wish, Your Majesty, if there are rewards to be made, that they also be rewarded.
21: It shall be done, Daniel. It most certainly shall.
11: The king demands our presence in the throne room again? What is it this time? Not another dream, I hope.
10: I understand that His Majesty is going to hand out some rewards.
11: To Daniel?
10: That's what I understand.
11: Personally, I'm not going to complain. Were it not for Daniel and his ability to reveal and interpret dreams, I'd be dead this minute. And so would you.
10: I'm not complaining. I'm just wondering why Daniel gets all the rewards and honor.
11: He revealed the secret to the king.
10: Sure, but before this, we wise men stuck together. When one of us was honored, we all were. We shared in honors and rewards. But Daniel, is he sharing with us? And he is one of us, you know.
11: Well, I don't care. I'm just happy to be alive.
10: Well, so am I, but this is a stain on our abilities and characters. We've lost face, power, influence. If Daniel doesn't share the honor and glory with us, we're done. Finished. We'll never live down the disgrace.
11: Well, as I say, I'm still happy to be alive, thanks to Daniel.

0: Gentlemen, princes, officers, all members of the Babylonian court, His Majesty, ruler of the earth, son of the gods, sustainer of mankind, great, mighty, and just king of Babylon enters. Bow the knee.
1: You may arise. I am Nebuchadnezzar, king of Babylon.
2: Long live the king!
1: I am a wise and just ruler, filled with compassion and love for my people.
2: Long live the king!
1: There is none other in all creation as wise and mighty and just as I.
2: Long live the king!
1: Because I am great and just and full of compassion, I do here and now revoke the decree to destroy all the wise men, astrologers, and magicians of Babylon.
2: Long live the king!
3: The king!
1: Four of the newest additions to my confidential council are the four captives from Jerusalem: Shadrach, Meshach, Abednego, and Daniel. Of all the wise men of the earth, only these four could reveal and interpret my dream. It is therefore with great pleasure that I here and now promote them to responsible positions in my court. Shadrach, Meshach, and Abednego are placed in charge of the affairs of the province of Babylon.
2: Long live the king!
1: Daniel, he who has the respect and special consideration of his God, to Daniel I give great gifts of much worth. Daniel shall henceforth be a great and influential man. At the sound of his trumpet shall all people everywhere bow the knee. To Daniel, I, king of Babylon, bequeath power and authority. He is now ruler of the whole province of Babylon. He is chief governor over all wise men and counselors of my kingdom. So be it.
2: Lord!

0: Then the king gave Daniel many great gifts and made him ruler over the whole province of Babylon. And Daniel remained at the king's court.
1: We hate to go, but it's time for us to sign off for today.
2: So goodbye for now.
1: And God bless you till we meet again.
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1: This is Aunt Carol.
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1: Here's an important truth about the gospel from 1 Thessalonians. 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
6: 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But you told me not to.
7: Olivia, keep your voice down, remember? 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
9: Miss Jean, join me on a trip to Discovery Mountain, where the air is clear enough to hear your imagination, and where every day is an exercise in faith. Join me for today's expedition in Discovery Mountain. Have you ever felt distracted? If you have, you might know just how Gracie feels in today's episode. In our last episode of this season called Keep Watch, Gracie felt sure, positive, that her parents were getting back together. Instead, she learned that they're getting divorced. Brianna also let a big family secret slip. Or did she? Could John Harris really have a twin brother? Could Gracie and Judah have an uncle that they've never heard of? Well, that would be a big family secret if it's true. Gracie will recruit someone to help her find out. We'll join Gracie on her caper, but first, let's travel far from Discovery Mountain and see what the strangers that we met last episode are doing. Oh, and if you've ever felt distracted, listen for the verse that Mrs. Lee shares. It's a great way to exercise your faith. Here we go with today's episode called Distraction.
10: Evan, grab the Labradoodle before she gets away.
4: Lord, it couldn't be time now, could it?
10: Oh, Evan!
4: Huh? Oh, Rachel, what? The lab? Come here, you. You're not going to escape today. So you thought you'd escape Miss Rachel's dog training class, did you? Oh, you are a cutie. Hey, you didn't have to slobber all over my cheek. So I guess we're friends now, huh? Come on back to class.
10: Oh, Evan, you got her. Thank you.
4: Here's your little runaway.
10: Oh, thanks. All right. Let's try this again, people. Dog owners, practice what I showed you.
4: Sorry, Rach. I was a little distracted.
10: Well, you caught him. But, Evan, you are not much help to me if you're distracted.
4: I know.
10: You're still thinking about the ad?
4: The ad? Sort of. I'm thinking about why I can't answer the ad. You know, family history stuff.
10: Evan, when are you going to forgive yourself?
4: Rachel, I messed up.
10: But you miss them. And I'm sure that they miss you too.
4: They've long forgotten about me. It's been 20 years.
10: Well, I wouldn't count on that.
4: No?
10: No. Evan, we're good at running businesses together. You've been successful at everything we've tried. You would be perfect to take over the...
4: Oh. Whoa! Hey there, buddy. No more runaways.
10: I've got him. Come on now. Get back to your owner. You are supposed to sit, not sprint.
4: You know, Rachel, you're great with these dogs. And you've got a great head for business, too. I'm glad that I found you.
10: Evan, you didn't find me.
4: No?
10: Nope. God gave us to each other. Huh. Oh, no. She's on the loose again. Come back here, you.
4: I'm on it.

0: You are a fast one, but I got you. You are the wiliest labradoodle I've ever met. You're supposed to be highly intelligent, easy to train. You know that? I see. You're clearly smart, so you're choosing not to listen? Well, listen up. I've learned the hard way. If you break the rules, you can lose the people closest to you. Yep. Do you have a brother? Of course you do. Let me guess. You were the leader of the puppy pack. Come on back to class. You can run on your own time, all right? Timing is everything.
1: Maybe I dreamed everything.
2: Good morning, Gracie. Before you leave for school, could we talk about...
1: Oh, not now, Mom. My head hurts.
2: Oh, are you sick?
1: Oh, I don't know.
2: Come on downstairs. I'll make you some oatmeal.
1: Oh, my stomach hurts. I can't eat.
2: Come here. Let me feel your forehead. No temperature, so that's good. Do you want to stay home from school today?
1: Stay home? No, Mom. I need Lana's help with something.
2: School projects can wait if you're not feeling well.
1: I'll be okay. I'll get up and get ready.
2: Gracie, I'd really like to talk to you. I'm so sorry that we dropped the news of our divorce on you so suddenly.
1: Mom, I can't talk about that right now. I have to get to school. I have something important to work on.
2: Oh, well. All right. Can I make you a ginger tea? It'll soothe your stomach.
1: Oh, no. Ginger tea sounds terrible right now.
2: Okay. Well, have a good day at school, honey.
1: Okay.
3: Oh, good morning, Aunt Michelle.
2: Morning, Brianna. Would you like some oatmeal for breakfast?
3: Sure, I'll be down soon. Thank you.
1: Brianna, did you really tell me that my dad...
3: Shh, your mom will hear you.
1: Oh, right. Brianna, does my dad really have a twin brother? Or did I imagine the whole thing?
3: I am the worst at keeping secrets.
1: So, it's true?
3: Honestly, Gracie, I don't know for sure. I have a fuzzy memory from when I was little.
1: Yeah, go on.
3: Well, I overheard my mom and Grandpa Harris talking. My mom told me she had another brother and that I was never to talk about it again.
1: And?
3: Well, that's all I remember. And like I said, that memory is fuzzy.
1: Why do you think this other brother is a twin to my dad?
3: I don't know. I just sort of always thought of the mystery brother that way.
1: Did your mom tell you my dad had a twin?
3: Not that I remember. Gracie, I should never have said anything. It could all just be something I made up in my imagination as a little kid. I don't know.
1: Well, I'm gonna figure it out. Where's my notebook?
3: Oh no, you look like you have a plan.
1: I do. First, I get Lana to help. She has mad detective skills.
3: Oh boy.
1: Second, I use the classroom computer to search John Harris, long lost twin.
3: Double oh boy.
1: Then, I don't know. Lana's the detective.
3: Gracie, I wish you wouldn't. Don't you think you should talk to your mom?
1: My mom? But you told me not to.
3: I mean about the divorce.
1: I'll see you at school, Brianna.
3: Okay. Bye.
4: Gracie, don't forget, you said you'd work for me after school, remember?
1: Oh, sure, Hattie. See you later.
4: Oh, boy. Why do I feel like she's already forgotten?
5: As Gracie and the other students rush into school, Olivia, Jake's sister, finds him in the hallway. She remembered their conversation about Jake's old jacket yesterday.
6: Chaplain Jake!
7: Sis! Hello, Mrs. Olson.
6: Good job, Jake. You remembered. When we're at school, we're professional.
7: Yeah! Mrs. Olson, how may I assist you today?
6: Well, Chaplain Jake, I wanted to give you something, as your sister.
7: Oh, really?
6: Yeah. I couldn't help overhearing you and Reader talking yesterday.
7: Oh?
6: You know, Jake, I'm really proud of the work you do here. You're a great brother and chaplain and, well, I want you to have this. Here.
7: Money? Oh, I can't take your money, Olivia.
6: Jake, it's old and it needs repairs. It still works, but barely.
7: Oh, you want me to replace it?
6: Yes. And I know Reader said he'd help you, but he doesn't have the money until next year.
7: Yeah, that's true.
6: So, this'll help. You can replace it now.
7: But, Olivia...
6: Listen, I insist. See you, brother.
7: Okay, bye, Olivia. This is nice, but it's not enough for a new laptop. Well, if she insists, though, I won't say no.
1: Hi, Chaplain Jake.
7: Oh, good morning, Gracie.
8: Good morning, Chaplain Jake. Morning, Gracie.
7: Not time for class. See ya.
8: See ya, Jake. Time for class, Gracie.
1: Yeah. Mrs. Lee, have you seen Lana?
8: She's right behind you. Come on inside class, girls.
1: Lana, hey, I have to tell you something.
9: I know. You didn't call me back last night. Are your parents back together?
1: What? Oh, no. This is much bigger news.
9: Okay.
3: Hi, Lana. Hi, Gracie. Have you seen Chaplain Jake? He's supposed to help me with my Bible class project.
9: Hi, Kylie. Yeah, he just went that way.
3: Thanks, girls. I'll try and catch him.
9: Okay, tell me everything.
1: You'll need your hat.
9: This is a case for Detective Lana? Oh boy, just a minute. There it is. Detective Lana, at your service.
1: Lana, you can't tell anyone about this.
9: I promise.
1: My dad has a twin brother.
9: Really? That's so cool. Why haven't you told me about him before?
1: That's just it. I had no idea. I just found out yesterday.
9: Wait, but why would your dad have a secret twin brother?
1: I don't know, but that's what I need you to help me find out.
9: Is this true?
1: I don't know, but I have to find out. I have to know.
8: What do you have to know?
1: Oh, Mrs. Lee, I didn't see you there.
8: Whatever you have to know can wait until after class. Right, girls?
9: Yes, Mrs. Lee.
1: Yes, Mrs. Lee.
8: All right, come on inside.
1: Yes, Mrs. Lee.
8: Oh, dear. It's going to be another one of Grace's distracted days. I can see it. Lord, please help her. And me.
5: 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We'll find out right after this break.
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5: The school day is nearly over, and it hasn't been an easy one for Gracie, or for Mrs. Lee, or for the rest of the class. The day started like this.
1: Lana, I need to do research on the computer. Will you help me?
9: Yes, right after.
8: Lana and Gracie, would you please stop whispering? You're distracting the class.
1: Sorry, Mrs. Lee.
5: And it continued like this.
9: Quick, everyone is watching Mrs. Lee do the science experiment.
1: Now's my chance to do my research.
9: Type quickly.
1: John Harris' long-lost twin brother.
9: Ooh, click on that one.
1: No, that's not the same John Harris. What should I try next?
9: Try John Harris. Wait, where did your dad live when he was a kid?
1: Same place as my Grandpa Harris lives now, I think.
9: Ooh, type it in.
1: Hey, there's a story about my Grandpa Harris's shop.
9: Click on it.
1: Oh, look.
9: All the puppies.
8: Lana, Gracie, please get off the computer and join the rest of us. You're distracting the class.
9: Sorry, Mrs. Lee.
1: Sorry, Mrs. Lee.
5: And the school day finished like this.
9: Logan, throw the ball to me.
1: Lana, there's no time for games. Can I use your phone? I have to keep researching.
9: Got it. Held catch. Apparently, I'm still on detective duty.
1: Let me use your phone.
9: Gracie, I don't have a phone. Come on, you know that.
1: How will I find out?
9: Come on. Sit down here by the basketball hoops. No one's playing.
1: I can't sit. I have to...
9: Sit.
1: All right, I'm sitting.
9: Now think, does the Harris family ever have family reunions?
1: We've had a couple.
9: Okay, now think, was there ever someone there that you didn't know? Maybe he mysteriously talked to everyone but you and your family?
1: Not that I remember.
9: Okay, next, where does your grandma keep the photo albums at her house?
1: Oh, my grandma died before Judah was born. I never met her.
9: Oh, I'm sorry. Grandmas are the best.
1: Yeah. Hey, now that you mention it, I've never seen a photo album at Grandpa Harris's.
8: Recess is over. Come inside.
9: Good. Now we're getting somewhere. Now, close your eyes and imagine you're walking down the hallway at your Grandpa Harris's house.
1: Okay, I'm there.
9: Are there photos on the walls?
1: No, not that I can remember. But there are faded spots in the wallpaper. Lana!
9: Yep, you got it. Those faded spots are where the pictures used to hang.
1: Lana, we have to...
10: Gracie, Lana, recess is over. You're holding up the rest of the class.
9: Sorry, Mrs. Lee.
10: Girls, I need to see you after school.
9: Are we in trouble?
10: I want to talk to you both.
9: Yes, Mrs. Lee.
10: Now inside.
9: We're in trouble.
10: Don't forget to study for spelling words. The test is on Monday. Have a good weekend, everyone.
9: Mrs. Lee, I'm really sorry.
10: I know, Lana. Have a seat over here by the bookshelf.
9: Are we in trouble?
1: It's all my fault, Mrs. Lee. I asked Lana to help me with something.
10: Well, Lana is capable of saying no to you. Right, Lana?
9: Well, I could say no, but this is super important.
10: Well, whatever you two are working on, you distracted the rest of the class. All day.
9: Sorry, Mrs. Lee.
10: I know you don't mean to cause trouble. You two are usually two of my best students.
9: Only you knew how
1: important... Lana! Don't say anything.
10: Look, you don't have to tell me what's going on. But may I share something with you?
1: Sure.
10: Distractions come in all shapes and sizes. We all get distracted.
9: Even you, Mrs. Lee?
10: Oh, yes, definitely. And I found a proverb that helped me with that. Here, let me see. There's a Bible. It's Proverbs 4 and verse 25.
9: What does it say?
10: Well, the Proverbs are full of really good advice. Here's what this one says. Let your eyes look straight ahead and your eyelids look right before you.
1: Eyelids?
9: I get it. Don't let your eyes be all distracted by everything on either side of you. Look straight ahead.
10: Yes, and focus on what is important.
1: Mrs. Lee, my family is really important to me.
10: Oh, I know, Gracie. Mine is important to me, too. But when I'm at work, I have to focus on you, my students.
9: But what if there was an emergency with Brody and Natalia? Would you be distracted then?
10: Of course, if it were an emergency. Do you have a family emergency, either of you?
9: Sort of.
1: No emergency, Mrs. Lee. I'm sorry. I'll do better next week.
10: All right, girls. Now, could you both please clean the whiteboard for me before you leave? I have to make a phone call.
9: Yes, Mrs. Lee.
11: Hello?
10: Hi, Michelle. It's me, Amanda.
11: Hi.
10: Gracie had a bad day at school today.
11: Oh, what happened?
10: Well, I was going to ask you the same thing. She's been very distracted. She and Lana seem to be trying to solve a mystery of some kind.
11: I see. Well, yesterday John and I told Gracie that we're getting divorced.
10: So this mystery might be a distraction.
11: Exactly. Gracie doesn't want to talk about the divorce. It sounds like she's distracting herself with something else, either real or imagined.
10: All right. I'll let you know how things go next week. Take care of yourself this weekend, Michelle.
11: Thanks, Amanda. You too.
12: 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I don't know, but Gracie comes up with a way to find out right after this.
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12: Let's go back inside the school and check on Gracie and Lana and, oh, here's Jake. He seems to have a new toy.
15: Oh, this is so cool. I've always wanted one.
6: Jake, watch where you're going. You almost walked right into me.
7: Oh, sorry, Olivia. I was distracted by my new watch.
6: Your new watch?
7: Yeah, look. It's got a calculator built right in. And you push this button, see? And it tells you the day of the week.
6: I see.
7: And you push this one and listen. See? An alarm.
6: I see. Jake, did you buy this watch today?
7: Yeah, Mr. Simon got them in at Trekkers last week, and I've been wanting one ever since.
6: Did you use the money I gave you to replace that old thing on a watch?
7: Well, part of it, Olivia.
6: Jake, I can't believe you.
7: Olivia, keep your voice down, remember? Professional.
6: Oh, don't you professional me. Jake, that money was to help you.
7: I know, but I tried to tell you. Reader will get me one next year, but you insisted.
6: You need a new one now. You shouldn't have to have the school buy your... You know what? Fine. You're right. I did insist.
7: I mean, I appreciate the thought, but your gift wasn't nearly enough for a new
6: one. Oh, so I wasn't generous enough?
7: Olivia, I didn't mean that. I'll return the watch.
6: You do what you want, Jake. I have some math quizzes to grade.
15: Jake, is everything all right? Olivia doesn't look happy.
7: Oh, I don't know, Mr. Reader. I'll see you tomorrow. I've got to return something at Trekkers.
15: All right. Bye, Jake. Hi, Mrs. Lee.
16: Oh, hi, Reader. Come on in.
15: Thank you. Ah, Gracie, you're still here?
1: Hi, Reader.
9: Oh, no. Mrs. Lee, you sending us to the principal's office?
16: No, Lana. It's all right.
15: No one's in trouble. Well, at least not for me. Gracie, Hattie called me from the cafe.
1: Oh, that's so embarrassing. I wish my parents would just get me a phone.
15: Well, there's nothing to be embarrassed about. Hattie asked me to remind you that you promised to cover the cash register at the cafe today. And you're late.
1: Oh, yeah. I completely forgot. Thanks, Reader. I'd better go.
9: I'll finish the whiteboards if that's okay, Mrs. Lee.
16: Sure.
1: Thanks. Bye.
9: Gracie, wait. Here, take my hat.
1: Really?
9: Yep. You have some detective work to do. Call him as soon as you can.
1: Oh, I will. Bye, everyone.
16: Bye, Gracie.
15: Mrs. Lee, is Gracie all right?
16: She's more than a little distracted.
15: I see.
16: It should pass over the weekend.
15: Well, I hope you're right.
16: Me too.
5: Are you wondering who Gracie plans to call? Let's find out.
17: Here you go. Nice and easy back into your cage. That's it. I can't let you fly around the shop all day, now can I? You'll escape on me one of these days. Oh, that's for me. Hello, Harris and Son Pet Shop. How may I help you?
18: Grandpa Harris, it's me, Gracie.
17: Gracie, what a nice surprise. How are you, sweetie?
18: I'm okay. But, Grandpa, I was wondering, could I come and visit you this weekend?
17: Visit me? Well, of course. I don't see why not. If it's all right with your parents, of course.
18: Yay! And can Brianna come too?
17: Both of my granddaughters visiting me on the same weekend? Well, I can't think of anything better.
18: I'd hope you say that. I'll talk to Mom and Dad tonight.
17: Is your dad still with you there in Discovery Mountain, Gracie?
18: Yep.
17: I see. Well, you let me know your plans. Can't wait to see you.
18: I will. Bye, Grandpa.
17: Bye, sweetie. Well, I'll be. Hello there. I've got more of the straw bedding for the hamster cages in right over here.
19: Oh, thanks. You remembered.
17: Sure did. There you go.
19: Thanks. Hey, say, is the sign on the front door true?
17: The for sale sign? I'm afraid so.
19: You're considering selling?
17: I don't have a choice. Now, unless you're interested in buying one pet shop in addition to your bag of straw bedding, let's just leave it at that, okay?
19: Sure, Mr. Harris.
5: Meanwhile, back in Discovery Mountain at the cafe, Gracie shared her plan.
1: Brianna, there you are.
3: Yeah, I'm cleaning tables like your mom asked. Why?
1: Pack your suitcase.
3: What?
1: We're going to Grandpa Harris's this weekend.
3: Gracie, what did you do?
1: I put on Lana's detective hat.
3: Oh no, what have I done?
5: Well, Director Doug, it sounds like Gracie has a plan.
20: Yeah, a plan to find out if the family secret is real or imaginary.
5: Could John Harris really have a twin? That would be a huge secret.
20: It sure would. There's someone at home who might know more about it if he does have a twin.
5: Well, Gracie doesn't want to talk to her parents about it.
20: But Judah might know something.
5: Oh, that's true. Gracie sure was distracted today. She probably didn't even think about asking her brother.
20: She sure was. You know, distractions can be frustrating.
5: That's true. You know, I sometimes get distracted like Gracie did today, and other days I feel like Mrs. Lee.
20: Where everyone else is distracting you? I know what you mean.
5: Yeah, and I really like the verse that Mrs. Lee shared. No matter our circumstances, like even when we're worried about our family and the future, distractions don't solve anything. Staying focused on what's in front of us is the better answer.
20: Right, and how did the verse say it? Let me look it up for us.
5: Oh, good idea. You know, I hope that Gracie talks to her mom and dad about their divorce. The long-lost twin brother? That could just be a distraction, as Miss Michelle said.
20: True. Hey, here I found the verse. Proverbs 4:25. Let your eyes look straight ahead and your eyelids look right before you.
5: Your eyelids look right before you. That's a pretty good description of not being distracted. I really like that.
20: Me too. I'll remember that the next time I'm editing a Discovery Mountain episode.
5: And I'll remember it the next time I'm writing a script. Distractions can be tempting when we don't want to think about difficult things.
20: Like your parents getting divorced or other tough family situations.
5: Exactly. And distractions can come in many forms. Scrolling through social media mindlessly, playing video games, spending money, or even eating a box of chocolates.
20: People of all ages can struggle with this. Things like gambling and smoking can start as distractions and lead to unhealthy addictions.
5: Mm-hmm. But God has a better plan for us. As difficult as things can be, we'll be happier in the long run if we face the difficulty instead of distracting ourselves from it.
20: But that's not always easy.
5: It's true.
20: So, Miss Jean, when are we going to learn more about the other part of the story?
5: About Jake and Olivia?
20: No, I think I have that figured out. Olivia gave Jake the money to buy a jacket, but...
5: But Jake thinks she gave it to him for a new laptop. You've got it.
20: I hope that they figure out their mistakes soon. No, I'm wondering about Evan and Rachel.
5: Oh, the couple running the dog training business. Well, we'll start to put the pieces together on their story next time.
20: Well, that's not much of a hint for our listeners.
5: Okay. Here's a little more of a hint, Director Doug. You know our Bible story for this season.
20: Yeah, Jacob and Esau, twin brothers who had a big disagreement and didn't see each other for 20 years.
5: Right. And the whole family was involved in their disagreement. That's enough of a hint for now.
20: Fair enough. Well, you at home, join us again next time for episode 3 of Keep Watch. See you then.
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22: I'm Ed Horrell, founder of The Kindness Revolution. 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
2: Because of a couple of intense scenes and serious subject matter, please listen with your parents if you're under the age of 10.
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4: 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Very good. 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At the prescribed hour.
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24: Ah, cool! Can I get this blow-up Goliath and the slingshot that comes with it?
25: Slingshot in the house? Really? Come on, Haven. Dad's waiting in the car.
26: Hi, I was looking for the New Jerusalem Bible. Do you carry that version?
27: I'm afraid those are on back order. I'll have a copy in here next week, perhaps.
26: Oh, yeah, I don't really want to wait that long. I was hoping to get it tonight, you see, so... I'll just order it online myself. Sorry.
27: Okay.
26: Thanks anyway.
27: You're welcome. Come again.
28: I see the order finally came in.
27: Teresa, darling. Yeah, this time they blame the weather. Where's Chloe?
28: Right behind you, Papa.
27: Ah, the apple of my eye. How was school? Your math exam?
28: Yes, I studied hard, honest.
27: I know, I studied with you.
28: Sweetheart, keep working hard and you'll get it.
27: Hey, I ordered you something. I was trying to find it before you got here. Aha! Look!
28: You did it. Let me see, let me see. Abram, here!
27: Hey!
28: Mommy, give it to me. You guys are going to rub the pages.
27: Okay. Here you go. Here you go.
28: Thank you, Papa. Look, they show you how to draw faces.
27: Mm-hmm.
28: And animals. It's perfect. Thank you.
27: You're welcome, sweetie.
29: Chloe's youth group is working at the rescue mission tonight.
28: Can I go, please?
27: That's not the safest part of town.
29: Yes, but remember what you always say. The safest place is in the center of God's will.
27: Okay, Chloe. Just be careful, okay?
28: I will, I promise.
27: Good.
30: Excuse me, are you closing?
27: Yes, I'm sorry. We open tomorrow again at 9.
30: Oh, that'll be too late. My flight leaves in 3 hours.
27: Excuse my presumption. Are you by any chance Pashmoran?
30: Is it that obvious?
27: Our dialects do not lie.
30: This is true. Ganesh.
27: Ibrahim, I came here when I was in college. My parents were the Pashmori ambassadors to Canada.
30: Oh, so they went back and you stayed, right?
27: That's correct. I'll be happy to unlock the store for you, Ganesh.
30: Oh, I'd be so grateful. Thank you.
27: Please come in.
30: You know, it's impossible to buy a Bible over there. I promised my brother Sanjay to bring one back.
27: Well, you've come to the right place. I have many to choose from.
30: By the way, how's business?
27: It pays the bills. It has its ups and downs, you know.
30: You know, I bet you would sell many Bibles if you move your store to Pashmora. You would be the only Christian bookstore in town, probably in the whole country.
27: Yeah, I'm sure you're right about that. Well, what translation are you looking for?
30: Well, I had planned to get an English translation, but that was before I met a fellow Pashmoran with his own Bible store. You wouldn't happen to have one in our mother tongue, would you?
27: As a matter of fact, I do. You know, I always hoped I'll be able to sell one of these.
30: Whoa! Do you have more?
27: I do.
30: Well, I'll take every one you have. Here, my business card. If you're ever back in Peshmerga, please look me up, okay?
27: Thank you. Thank you.
4: Is Chloe in bed?
29: Yeah, she had a blast serving at the mission.
4: That's great.
29: I love it out here in the evening.
4: These big June bugs are funny, you know. Smacking into the screen like that.
29: What's on your mind?
4: Huh?
29: You've been quiet ever since you returned home from work.
4: Well, right as I'm closing up, this guy appears. From Peshmerga.
29: Peshmerga? Really? What was he here for?
4: Didn't say. Ended up selling him that entire pile of Peshmergan Bibles. The man was thrilled.
29: Was he a pastor or a missionary?
4: I don't know what he was, except that he was really happy when he left.
29: Wow. That's wonderful, dear. So, why the stewing?
4: Well, he suggested we move our store there.
29: To Peshmerga?
4: Mm-hmm. Said there's a real need.
29: Well, yeah. Of course there's a need. You can probably count the Bibles there on one hand. Was he serious? I mean, I doubt it's even legal there to sell Bibles.
4: Actually, it is legal. I called my father right after this man left. According to their constitution, it's permitted. This really has me thinking, you know. The need isn't really as great here in Canada. It almost seems like people don't even need a Christian bookstore here anymore. They can get it all online. And cheaper.
29: Maybe we can.
4: What? Are you serious?
29: Well, I do love the idea of spending some time where you grew up and getting to know your family.
4: Wow. I don't know, dear. We'd have to close the business. All our stuff would need to go into storage.
29: My sister has a room in that new building.
28: And weren't we just talking about how Jesus tells us to be a light in the darkness?
4: Yeah, that's true. That's true. It would be quite an adventure, you know. But what about Chloe? She loves the new school. What would she say?
30: You're kidding me, man!
27: I thought maybe I'd come for a visit first. You know, to look for a property or something.
30: Oh, no. No need. My brother Sanjay owns a perfect place. It's right in the center of town. You know, a beautiful building on the main street. There's even room for you to live at the back.
27: Oh, that's great. But would he lease it to us for a Christian store?
30: Of course he would. Sanjay's also a Christian. That's who I was getting the Bible for. And also my brother Rajesh, my older brother Senga, and his wife Bindi, and their six beautiful children. Just come on over, man. The quicker the better. Our people are starving for God's word.
29: Is it?
4: This is the address according to my phone.
29: Is that him?
30: Weary travelers! Welcome to your new store!
4: Hello, Ganesh. Good to see you again. So, this is it?
30: Oh, you can be certain of it. You may not recognize it from the photos I sent. Those were taken some time ago. Be careful. There's no light. We'll need to get the electricity hooked up. But don't worry. I brought a flashlight.
28: Was that a mouse?
30: Probably wasn't a cow. Sorry, but this has been vacant for a while. I'm happy to help out.
4: I'm not sure if we can afford you, Ganesh.
30: Nah, I lost my job, so I have time. I'm all yours.
4: Okay, then. I suppose we'd better get busy. Teresa, did you see the drill?
29: I think Ganesh was using it.
30: Here, catch.
4: Thank you.
29: Those shelves are looking great, Ganesh.
28: Mom, it's absolutely perfect. This color makes the room so much bigger and brighter. I love it.
4: Ganesh, we sure appreciate your help.
30: Hey, it's been the best gig in town.
6: Are we going to be able to open the store this week? I don't see why not.
30: Chloe, do you remember the verse 1 John 4:10?
6: I think so. Herein is love. Not that we love God, but that He loved us and sent His Son to be the propitiation for our sins.
30: Now, I want people to feel the love of God here. So how would you like to paint that verse up there on the wall, like a mural?
6: Can I really?
30: Of course. We could put it right here, over the checkout counter. It'll be the first thing people see when they walk in.
6: Can I paint flowers around it?
30: Of course.
6: What a fun idea.

0: Okay, Chloe. So, after you've given your customer their change, you say the phrase I taught you. Can you remember it?
1: I think so. Enekobile wa ikali.
0: You just said I kissed a curry pot.
1: Will I ever get it?
0: Of course you will. Just keep practicing, okay?
2: Distributing Christian literature with our address on it might draw attention to us.
3: Teresa, isn't that the point?
2: Yeah, I suppose.
3: We need people to know there's a Christian bookstore in town. And these verses can help direct someone to the Lord even if they never step foot in here.
2: You're riding your bike to the village square?
3: Yep, that's my plan.
2: You have your phone with you, right?
3: Yes, of course.
2: Be careful. Please call me if there's any problems.
3: Yes, I will, my love. Hello, would you like some Christian literature?
4: Shukran.
3: Hello there, I have free books. They talk about Isa.
5: What do you think you're doing here?
3: I'm handing these out to anyone who wants it. They're free. I also have Bibles in my bag.
5: We don't approve of Christianity. Keep your books to yourself.
3: Sir, I break no law by doing this. The Pashmoran Constitution affords us all the right to practice our faith.
5: I don't care what the Pashmoran Constitution says.
3: And I'm not forcing anyone, just offering.
5: You are not welcomed in this part of town. Now take your literature and get out of here. And if you return, you will be sorry.
3: Well, Lord, now what?
6: Excuse me. Excuse me. Hello. Are you the guy giving out Christian book?
3: Yes.
6: Oh, great. My sister saw you and told me. I have been riding around the square for the last 20 minutes looking for you. May I have one?
3: Of course.
6: Is this all?
3: Well, actually, I have Bibles.
6: I can't believe it. I have been looking for a Bible for over a year.
3: Is that so? I'm opening a Christian bookstore in town. The address is on the back of that, and our grand opening is tomorrow. And you're invited.
6: Of course I will be there. Thank you, brother. Shukran.
3: Shukran.
2: He didn't have the right to chase you away. Do you know who he was?
3: One of the religious leaders, I suppose. I stopped by the police station on my way home and reported the incident.
2: What did they say?
3: I guess there are some radicals living over there. They suggested we just keep our distance. They didn't think we'd have any more problems.
2: What was that?
1: Dad?
7: A bomb just exploded down the street.

0: Did you learn anything?
1: Yes, a car exploded. Thankfully, nobody lost their life.
2: Does that happen often around here?
1: What? Explosions? Yes, every so often. Actually, they help remind us how nice heaven will be.
2: What about our grand opening tomorrow? Should we cancel?
1: Are you kidding me? Cancel? Why cancel?
2: People won't be out.
1: Don't worry. Things are already back to normal out there.
3: Well, as normal as they can get around here anyway. Our sign has been promising a grand opening tomorrow, so a grand opening we shall have.
4: Young lady, come here now.
5: Yes, ma'am.
4: What are you drawing, child?
5: This is an elephant.
4: Don't you know our faith prohibits the drawing of animals? Give me that now.
5: Oh.
4: Go back to your desk now and never do this again.
5: Shukran.
6: Atma.
1: Can you believe it?
2: It's been like this all day. We're actually sold out of some things.
3: Shh. Do you see that man at the register?
7: Yes, I do.
3: You know, when I came up behind him, he jumped. He looked suspicious, like he was scoping us out.
2: I talked to him. He's a nice guy. His grandfather is a Christian.
8: Thank you for the Bible. I will see you later.
5: Bye. Udayan.
2: See?
1: No, I am not convinced.
3: Okay. Do you have your books, honey?
5: Yes.
3: And your lunch?
5: Yep.
3: Right then. What are you waiting for? Aren't you going to get out?
5: I can't.
3: You can't?
5: No. I don't want to go in there anymore.
3: You don't want to go in there anymore? Why not?
5: I want to work at the store with you and Mom and Mr. Ganesh.
3: But you have to go to school, darling.
5: No.
3: What's wrong? I don't understand.
5: They call me names because I'm a Christian. Yesterday, my teacher said it's a sin to draw animals, and she ripped up my art book.
3: What? Oh, honey. I had no idea. How long has this been going on?
5: Since school started. It got real bad last week, though.
3: Why didn't you say anything?
5: I know it's part of being a Christian, Papa. I didn't want to complain.
3: Oh, honey. You must tell us these things from now on. Would you like me to talk to the headmaster for you?
5: Maybe.
3: I will tell you this. If you think you can go back in there, I will call him as soon as I get home. Okay?
5: Okay. Thank you, Papa.
3: Very good. I'll pick you up at 3.
5: Love you.
3: I love you too.
9: Nasir, have you prepared yourself?
10: I have.
9: Is it ready?
10: Yes, the bomb is assembled.
9: Good. Very good. You are to execute the operation as planned, at the prescribed hour.
10: I understand, Adar.
9: Mother and father will be assured a place in paradise, and you will be showered with riches and pleasure. Do not forget this. Nasir?
11: Are you still there?
8: I am.
11: Do you doubt my words?
8: How can you be so sure?
11: Little brother, you must believe what I say.
8: I believe. I am willing.
11: Then God be with you.
3: Okay. Thank you, sir. Oh, well, that was not very helpful.
2: So what did he say?
3: He said, what do you expect? She's a Christian where most people are not.
1: Well, he's right, you know. I lost my job because I'm a Christian.
3: You never told me that.
1: Yeah, I didn't. You know, I gave away a couple of your Bibles at work. The owner apparently didn't approve.
2: I'm sorry about that, Ganesh.
1: Oh, come on. It is okay. At least this allowed me to help you. You know, the point is, our country is hostile to Christians.
7: Yeah, I know. I just don't want her to have to go through this. She's so young. Hello, can I help you?
8: I have come to blow up this bookstore. I have a suicide jacket.
0: Sir, please wait. Teresa, get on the floor.
6: You. That guy was trouble.
8: Sir, listen to me. Please, before you pull the trigger, will you do one thing for me?
12: What is that?
8: Please, read the words above my head.
12: You are not going to convert me. I don't believe in your scripture.
8: I know this. I know this. But please, my friend, will you just read it for me? Please.
12: Herein is love. Not that we loved God, but that He loved us and sent His Son to be the... Hello?
11: Nasir, stop. We are calling off the attack.
8: Yes, Adar.
12: You will not die this day, but I will be back. And when I return, I will blow up this wicked bookstore.

0: You and Chloe need to leave. I will stay and close down the store myself.
1: We can't go back without you.
0: And I won't have you here. It's just not safe.
1: What about the safest place is the center of God's will?
0: Yes, I have said that. But I was wrong.
1: What do you mean?
0: Look at the apostles. All but one were killed for their faith. I wouldn't classify that as safe. I won't have it for you and Chloe.
1: I promised to love and support you. I can only do that by your side.
0: Chloe, what are you doing out of bed?
2: Papa, I want to let my light shine. I want to stay.
0: You two women amaze me.
3: You crazy creature.
0: What in the world? Ganesh?
3: Look! I have found us a guard goat!
0: Are you kidding me?
3: Of course not! He's trained! Watch this. Goat, attack!
0: Uh-huh. Is that it?
3: No. He's very, very smart. He must know you are a friend.
0: Ganesh, you cannot be serious.
3: But I am! You know, the radicals who tried to bomb us are a part of a small religious faction that believes goats are sacred. Trust me, Ibrahim. Our guy won't pull the trigger with this goat in the store.
0: I have never heard of that. Are you sure you're not making this up, Ganesh?
3: It is true. My brother Danish swears on it. What are you working on?
0: Well, I installed a warning buzzer. If I push this button, it rings an alarm in the back apartment. And if I push this other one, it functions like an intercom. Watch this.
4: Hello?
0: See?
4: What's wrong?
0: Nothing, dear. Over and out. So, are you ready to go into school?
2: Yes, Papa. Can we pray?
0: Of course.
2: That's been helping.
0: Heavenly Father, we thank you again for bringing us to Peshmerga. Today, please help Chloe to hold up her light for all to see and not to hide it. Even when this is difficult, give her love for those around her. In the name of Jesus, amen.
2: Mr. Ganesh, I think Gary likes his little spots.
3: Yeah, I'm glad he approves. But I wish he would stay there. When he got into the sacred music section, he hit a mighty fortress.
5: Goats and bookstores are not a good combination.
2: He likes books.
5: Yes, he does.
2: He sure has been a hit with the customers.
0: I love how you let children feed him. That is actually great marketing, Ganesh.
3: Ah, always at your service.
1: Chloe, run out the back.
2: Yes, Mom.
6: I came here a couple of weeks ago. Do you remember me? Look at me. I don't have a suicide jacket. I don't have any weapon. I do not come as an enemy. I come as a brother.
0: What?
6: I just came here to tell you that Isa, Jesus Christ, appeared to me in a dream. And he told me that he is the Savior. Now I am a follower of Jesus.
0: Oh, praise God.
6: I have come here to tell you that what you have done is right. It is good you are here.
0: Do you need anything? Is there anything we can do for you?
6: I know that I have a very short life now. My brother sooner or later will find me. Before this, I was willing to die for hate. Now I'm ready to die for love.

0: He walked out of that room, and we have never seen him again. We continue to this day running our store in Pashmora. Every day we go to work, we know it could be our last day. Through this, I have come to the conclusion that the center of God's will might not be the safest place, but it is certainly the best place to be. This is why my family and I continue to live in Pashmora, even though we could easily move back to Canada. We are committed to shining as lights in that dark place.
1: God, you are doing incredible things around the world. 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
3: With SRN News, I'm Michael Harrington in Washington. The U.S. military has launched a second

0: underscoring the rising tensions over the interim deal between the two nations aimed at stopping the war. New research is highlighting differences within the Democratic Party's diverse voter base.
1: According to Pew Research, black and Hispanic voters, while still largely aligned with Democrats, often differ from the party's more progressive wing. Many support economic liberal policies, but takes more moderate positions on social issues. They're also more likely to favor stricter border enforcement and stronger policing than progressive activists. The findings point to an evolving Democratic base, with key voting blocks not fully embracing the party's shift to the left. Ron Taylor reporting.
0: A wave of conservative political winds is reshaping Latin America these days, with new election results in Peru and Colombia adding to the trend.
2: In the past 18 months, seven countries in Central and South America have shifted to the political right, including recent runoff victories for conservative candidates in Peru and Colombia. Peru's Keiko Fujimori won a narrow race, while Colombia elected businessman Abelardo de la Espriella, who's pledging major spending cuts and pro-market reforms. Some leaders call it a historic rejection of socialism and a move toward free market policies. Supporters say it could boost economic growth. John Scott reporting.
0: Ukraine has intensified its drone strikes on Russia, setting fire to a major oil refinery in the south and killing at least two people. Kiev's long-range strikes aim to disrupt Russian fuel supplies and military deliveries. This is SRN News.
3: Some people love living life in the spur of the moment and like to be spontaneous. 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
0: The states are choosing sides on transgenderism. Sex change operations on children remain legal in 23 states with shield laws that protect against prosecution elsewhere. Some 27 states have enacted laws restricting or banning such procedures on kids. However, President Trump's vow to pull federal funding from healthcare systems which provide sex change surgeries has succeeded in curbing the practice even in states where it is legal. In Michigan, where the procedure is legal, several healthcare systems have limited or discontinued it for fear of losing funding. The Trump administration has launched an anti-Semitism investigation of the nation's largest teachers union. The National Education Association is facing accusations of discrimination by some of its Jewish members. They say they were subjected to harassment and physical intimidation by other NEA members at the organization's annual convention last year. A number of Jewish teachers say other NEA members allegedly cheered the mention of an attack on Jews. This is SRN News. Argentina fans in Texas for the World Cup are engaged in heated debates with the locals, but this one has nothing to do with soccer.
4: It's not about who has the best team or players at the tournament. It's about who produces the best, most succulent steaks and how to prepare the meat. It was almost inevitable that there would be a beef about beef between two of the top cattle-raising areas in the world. Argentine beef is mostly grass-fed on open pastures. The result is leaner meat with intense earthy flavors. Predominantly grain-fed beef in Texas has more marbling and is known for a sweeter flavor. In both places, steak is deeply ingrained in diet and culture. Bob Agnew reporting.
0: Today is Sunday, June the 28th. It's the 179th day of 2026. On this date in history, 1914, in an act that helped trigger World War I, Archduke Franz Ferdinand of Austria and his wife Sophie were shot to death in Sarajevo by a Serb nationalist. This is SRN News.
5: Here's an important truth about the gospel from 1 Thessalonians. When we told you the good news, it was with the power and assurance that come from the Holy Spirit, and not simply with words. You knew what kind of people we were and how we helped you. 1 Thessalonians 1 verse 5.

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2: To tell you about the Jubilee Singers, I'll have to take you back to a time after the Civil War. At that time, most former slaves weren't educated until a school named Fisk University opened. But some people didn't like the idea of former slaves learning, so even simply attending school could be a dangerous thing.
3: Benjamin, everyone get down. Thomas, get away from that window.
4: It's just Nick. Nothing serious, thank the Lord.
2: If the danger wasn't bad enough, the school was also in a financial crisis. Principal Spence was worried.
5: The bill collectors are constantly at my door.
2: The treasurer, George White, had an idea.
6: I believe it would do much for morale if we were to create a choir.
2: After one of their practices ended, the choir members began singing songs that White had never heard before.
4: It's one of the songs we grew up with. We call them spiritual songs.
2: But even while the choir improved, the financial crisis continued.
6: I recommend that we take the choir on a tour.
3: Impossible!
6: They may be able to generate funds.
3: We simply cannot afford to support a tour, Mr. White. We can't even support ourselves.
2: Mr. White became certain that a choir tour was God's instrument of provision to save the school. In fact, he believed that the choir was Fisk University's only hope of survival.
7: I've never heard this story.
8: And to think a bunch of kids did all of this to save a place of learning.
7: Yeah. So what happened? Did they succeed?
9: Let's not get ahead of the story.
8: Olivia, I'll bet you're the kind that reads the last page of the book first, ain't you?
7: No. Well, maybe sometimes.
8: Yeah, I thought so.
2: Weeks passed, and Mr. White continued working with the choir, preparing them for the opportunity that he believed would someday come. While the singers were incredibly talented, White knew that they could be even better and would accept nothing less than their best efforts.

0: Good. But you need to open your mouths wider when you sing. More air. You should be able to fit your finger between your teeth. And listen. Not to what's happening outside, but to one another. You must blend in perfect harmony. No voice should be heard above another.
1: Except for mine, of course. Voices like mine are scarce as hen's teeth.
2: Mm-hmm, or as obnoxious as a hen's cackle.
0: Well, you're all still a bit rough around the edges. But I'm sure you'll get there in time.
3: In time? In time for what?
0: For our concert at the Memphis Greenlaw Opera House. Next weekend.
4: But I thought Mr. Spence wouldn't approve our concerts.
0: Oh, he wouldn't approve funding a tour, Ella. He doesn't have to. We're only traveling to Memphis. I'll pay for that myself.
2: Oh, really, Mr. Spence?
4: But we've only rehearsed sections of the one cantata. We're nowhere near to being ready for a concert.
0: The sections we know of that cantata, along with your spiritual songs, will fill our schedule perfectly. I've chosen everything we've rehearsed specifically for such an opportunity. And, something's wrong. What is it? Speak up.
2: It's only that. Well, I'm sorry, Mr. White, but we aren't gonna sing our plantation songs for any crowd.
0: What? Mm-mm. What do you mean? They're beautiful. People will be touched by them.
2: That may be, sir, but we ain't gonna sing them.
0: Why in heaven's name not?
4: Those are our songs, Mr. White. They're personal. Our parents sang them and their parents. They're about unhappy times, times that no

0: white audience can understand.
1: Which is the best reason to share the songs with others. To help them know what you and your parents endure.
0: I'm sorry, sir. We'll sing your cantata, but we won't sing our slave songs.
2: Do all of you agree?
3: Yes, sir.
4: Sorry, sir, but yes. Yes.
2: Very well, then. We'll sing the cantata. But I think keeping these songs shut up is a mistake. The world should hear them.
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8: If no one else is gonna say it, I will. That concert was a colossal failure.
2: Oh, I'm sure the people enjoyed it very much.
9: Those that came, and not many did. I've seen more people in a bathtub.
10: Hmm. How much money did they give?
2: Not enough to cover our expenses, Phoebe. But it's a beginning. Things will get better the more people hear about us.
0: Oh, if we can afford more concerts.
2: Let me worry about that.
11: Well, what have we here, Matthews?
12: Well, it looks like a scraggly group of slaves all dressed up like minstrels. Except they don't need to rub no shoe polish on their faces.
11: Are you sure? Maybe they're just good at makeup.
12: Well, let's find out. How about you, boy? Are you really black? Oh, must be. It don't rub off.
2: Gentlemen, I'd be grateful if you would move on. There's no reason to cause trouble.
11: What if I enjoy trouble? Who's going to be the one to stop me from enjoying a little trouble? You, black boy?
13: No, sir.
11: Not even if I do.
2: Oh, stop it. Move on before I summon the constable.
12: Oh, don't he use nice words, Stevens?
11: Seems uppity to me. He must be the Yankee we read about on the flyer. The one taking these animals out of their cages.
2: You, sir, are a highly offensive fella. No Christian gentleman would behave in such a manner.
12: Well, that's fine, because I ain't one of them.
11: Well, let's put these coloreds to good use. If they won't work our fields anymore, they can at least stretch our rope.
12: Waste of a rope. I know. Since they came all this way to sing, let's have them sing for us. How about it? Let's have a song from the colored choir.
2: No.
12: Listen to me, Yank. You tell them to sing or I'll slice you like a Christmas ham.
13: Put the knife away, mister. We'll sing.
2: No, Thomas.
9: Listen here, Mr. White. I believe the Lord will be happy for us to sing to these two men.
12: Well, that's more like it.
2: I will not cower.
13: You've never been a slave.
9: Besides, we're not cowering. We're singing. Come on, in formation. You start, Ella, from your heart.
0: I'll do it from my heart, but not for them. I'll do it for Mr. White.
9: Then stop your dawdling and sing.

0: Well, now, that was right nice. Very nice indeed.
1: Yeah, not bad for a bunch of savages.
0: Mind yourself, Matthews. Show some respect.
1: Respect? What's gotten into you? It was a song, not even a good one.
0: And you've got a tin of ear.
1: Oh, you're full of drink. Let's get out of here.
0: No, you go.
1: Suit yourself. Out of my way. Fool gets a little drink in him.
0: I'm sorry about the ruckus. I shouldn't drink so much. It makes me mean. But I swear, I had never heard a song that hit me over the head as hard as that one did. Reminded me of my mama.

Over the next few months, the group sang in nearby cities, sometimes to larger audiences, but usually to small ones. They brought in some money, but rarely enough to cover their expenses. Then, one day, while the choir was practicing,

0: Ah, that was very good. I think people will enjoy it very much.
1: Mr. White, a word, if you please.
0: Well, not everyone, perhaps. Excuse me. Yes, Principal Spence, what can I do for you?
1: I see you're practicing with the choir.
0: Yes, sir. I know you have a little regard for what we're trying to accomplish, but it has cost the university nothing.
1: That's not my point. I was moved deeply by their singing. You've done a fine job.
0: Well, thank you, then.
1: Well, I've just received a notice from the bank holding our mortgage. They're giving us 6 months to pay off our loan.
0: 6 months? Oh, that's impossible. I've exhausted every source of income I know of.
1: As have I. My wife wonders whether or not I should resign. Perhaps I might be able to accomplish some good elsewhere. But I do feel bound to this place. Many of the students have joined in our prayer meetings and have become Christians. I have great hopes that some may even become missionaries. But short of a miracle, we'll be evicted come next spring.
0: Mr. Spence, do you not consider singing to the Lord's glory a missionary effort?
1: You know my feelings on that subject, Mr. White. I fear that it smacks more of the theater than evangelism.
0: And yet the scriptures are full of songs and psalms. Were they mere theatrics or an expression of praise to God himself that touched the hearts and minds of the people?
1: Well,
0: Mr. Spence, we can give up and wait for disaster to strike. That's easy enough. But I believe we can succeed. God is on our side, so we must succeed. You want a miracle, sir? It is right here in front of you.
1: Very well, Mr. White. Take your company of evangelist singers to the north. Acquaint the people there with our school. We have little in the way of funds to offer you, but what we have is yours, along with our prayers.
0: I shall take both, sir. And God willing, I'll return with much more.

0: Missing gold? A haunted mansion? Bank robbers? Young Wit is on the case.
1: My dad says I'm clever and resourceful.
0: Read all about his adventures in the Young Wit book series. These five books are filled with exciting tales that are perfect for kids ages 10 and up.
2: It's a long story.
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3: 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I told you we'd find treasure in here.
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7: With the permission of Principal Spence, Mr. White decided that the group would take their tour along the route of the Underground Railroad, performing in homes and churches of the abolitionists from Ohio all the way to New York. He tried to convince Ella and the others to include their spirituals, but they refused. Those songs represented days of shame. This tour was their opportunity to start over. On October 4th, 1871, the day before they left, White met with the singers to invoke God's blessing on their journey.
8: Lord, like the Israelites of old leaving Egypt, we begin a journey toward a promise.
9: Amen.
8: We have no coats to keep us warm, and only $40 plus a coin or two.
10: Yes, Lord.
8: But we have your strength, Lord.
11: Yes.
8: And that cheers our way. Give us faith when the day is long and bleak.
11: Yes.
8: Give us hope when the clouds hang low.
11: Mm-hmm.
8: And grant us success to sing the money out of the hearts and pockets of the people. For we go forward in your name. Amen.
9: Amen. Amen.
12: The good book says to be not afraid nor dismayed.
9: Amen.
12: The Lord is the one who goes with us.
9: Yes,
12: he will not fail us or forsake us.
10: That's right.
8: Thank you, Benjamin.
10: Do you think we're ready, Mr. White?
8: I think we're needed, Thomas. And that is more important than anything.
13: Help you?
8: 10 tickets to Cincinnati, please.
13: Coach seats, I assume? Or baggage?
8: Actually, sir, I'd like first class.
13: For you?
8: For all of us.
13: Whatever you say.
14: First class? Mr. White, we can't afford that.
8: We'll be coming back in first class. Might as well leave the same way.
13: Here you are.
8: You wouldn't want to donate these tickets to our worthy cause, would you?
13: Nope.
8: Well, it was worth a try. Let's go.
12: Can't say as I blame him for thinking we'd ride in baggage. We are a scraggly bunch. The Phoebe in her cloth slippers, you in that shawl, the rest of us in these thin rags with winter in the air. We look like the doll kept us under the house.
9: Mm-hmm. Still, I'd be happy to ride in that first class. Mm-hmm. I've never had one of those seats before.
8: This is the car. Everyone in.
15: Hold on. Tickets.
8: Here you are.
15: First class, huh? Sorry, but this car's full. You'll have to take the caboose.
12: The chicken box? That ain't no first class. We might as well ride in the hay bales.
9: Yeah.
8: We paid for first class seats. There are plenty available.
15: It's full. Those seats are already taken.
12: But nobody's in them.
15: I tell you, they're taken. Now, you can ride in the caboose or you can walk. And if you don't board in 1 minute, you be walking.
8: This is an outrage.
14: Oh, it's fine, Mr. White. Let's just get on.
15: Yeah, you do that.
12: One thing's certain. Old Satan loads his cannon full of fat, ornery people. And that guy's a double load.
10: Amen, brother.
7: They arrived in Cincinnati late and bunked in a black boarding house. Hoping to raise interest in the concert, Mr. White convinced the editor of the Cincinnati Commercial Paper to give them a free ad, promoting the praise meeting they would be holding the next day. After the concert, the same paper gave the singers this review.
16: Well, this is a precious humbug. To see all of these people come here and patronize these poor colored students who ought to be nestled home in their beds. As for me,

0: I would have enjoyed a brisk punch to the nose more than watching these minstrel wannabes sing.
1: It was a complete waste of my evening,
2: and at my age, I covet every evening I get. Well, at least the reviews are improving. The others were much less complimentary.
3: How much do we get in the collection plate?
2: Well, we can eat a meal or get a few rooms tonight. Or we can travel to our next stop.
4: Is that a question? Because I'm hungry.
3: Come on, please. Oh,
2: I believe that the Lord sent us on this mission. And where he calls, he always provides. Mm-hmm. If we don't receive enough in one place, he's sure to provide in the next.
5: All right.
3: Where is the next stop?
2: Chillicothe.
3: Huh?
5: Where?

0: Yes, yes. I have attended many concerts in my role as pastor, but ladies and gentlemen, the sweetness of the voices of these men and women have carried me beyond exhilaration. But life brings us interesting contrasts. While we've enjoyed this spectacular musical performance, news of a most calamitous nature has been brought to my attention. Our brothers and sisters in Chicago are under siege. A huge fire now sweeps across the city, destroying everything in its wake. I understand that over 200 people are dead, thousands of homes razed to the ground, and more people than can be counted are without homes. Friends, we are duty-bound to help in their recovery. Who here will give to their need?
1: Pastor, although the Lord knows we need it, we'd like to give the proceeds from tonight's concert to the victims of the fire.
0: That is generous. Very generous indeed, Mr. White. On their behalf, I thank you. Who else?

0: no money again, no meal again. I'm so hungry, my ribs are sticking to my backbone.
1: Perhaps this hotel will provide a meal.
2: Assuming they have rooms for us.
1: Well, it looks empty enough.
0: Not as empty as my stomach.
3: Wait here. I'll go in and check.
4: Yes? What may I do for you?
3: Do you have any rooms available?
4: All but one, and that's where I'm bunked. Just yourself, then?
3: No, I'll require three rooms. For myself and my companions outside.
4: Companions? That bunch out there yours?
3: They are. The men will stay in one room, the ladies in another. I'll require a room for myself.
4: You can stay all right, but I have no place for them.
3: But you just said all of your rooms are open.
4: Not for them, they ain't. You want a room or not?
3: We're all together.
4: Then you can all leave.
3: With pleasure. No rooms.
1: What? None at all?
3: No. Perhaps the place next door.
5: Such indignities were common during their travels. Most hotels would not accommodate them, and those that did often housed them in basements and back rooms and fed them during off hours so their other guests wouldn't complain. Still, they pressed on faithfully, committing themselves to him who would
6: not be fearful about going. So God told his people in Joshua 1:9, "Have I not commanded you? Be strong and courageous. Do not be terrified. Do not be discouraged. For the Lord your God will be with you wherever you go." What will happen to the singers on the tour? Be sure to keep listening to find out. 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The Jubilee Singers was written by Dave Arnold, with sound design by Jonathan Crow, and music by John Campbell. Our cast included Michael Goff, O.G. Banks, Nico Posey, and Gary Leroy Gray. And I'm Chris, hoping you'll join us again next time for more Adventures in Odyssey.

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1: Hi, I'm John Fornoff, producer for Lamplighter Theater. 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
2: Hello there. 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On our last visit...
3: When I first saw the lion, it never entered my mind to pray.
4: We have a religion.
3: Mm.
4: You have a relationship.
3: Yes.
4: Can you teach us about him?
5: Jalal, you sent for me.
6: The Christian has to be dealt with.
5: Why?
6: He has been talking to my parents about his religion.
5: What?
6: Meet with me in the stable in 2 hours. We kill the infidel tonight.
7: We have to row away from shore.
8: What about Ahmad?
7: This is what your husband would want me to do. They see us.
9: There they are. In the boat.
7: We must go faster.
9: Jalal, here is your rifle.
7: Faster.
10: My father.

0: Almira will be hungry when she wakens.
1: We will look for a place to dock. Then we will find food and a ship for our journey north.
0: North?
1: Well, to Italy.
0: And what about my husband? Shall we simply leave him behind?
1: Layla, I understand your worry, but there is nothing we can do there without help. Jalal is armed. We must head to Italy.
0: You desire a homecoming with your family while my husband faces death alone?
1: If Ahmad is alive, I will bring him back to you. I promise.
0: So you do intend to return?
1: Yes.
0: Oh, it will be too late.
1: It may feel empty to speak of hope now, but Layla, the best thing for you to do now is pray. God is with us. Even in the middle of the sea or our deepest sorrow, He is with us.

0: We have not seen a harbor for days. We are going to die of thirst out here.
1: We must keep going.
0: I cannot row anymore.
1: Rest.
2: Mother!
0: Yes, Amira?
2: I see a ship.
0: What?
1: Where?
2: There!
0: It is. We will be saved. It is a miracle.
1: Wait. We shouldn't celebrate yet.
2: Why?
1: It could be a pirate ship.

0: try to be quiet. I will talk to whoever's aboard.
1: Hello! What are you doing out here?
0: We seem to have lost our way. And our boat does not travel very quickly.
1: Where are you going?
0: Italy.
1: That will take some rowing.
0: We plan to take a ship.
1: We are heading to Italy. In fact, we...
2: Wait. Who are you?
0: My name is Anselmo. Do I know you?
2: Are you from Italy?
0: Yes, Genoa. But I went to school in Salerno.
2: Salerno? Yes.

0: Yes, I do know you. You saved my life.
1: What?
0: I was a pirate on board the Dark Skull. My captain threw me overboard. I almost drowned.
1: Yes, I remember.
0: I am most indebted to you, sir. Antonio, throw them a rope. Bring your boat alongside. Come on aboard. We will make sure you get there in good time.
1: You want us to come on board?
0: Oh, don't worry, my friend. I am not a pirate anymore. I trade in spices now. No danger here, unless you are allergic to cinnamon.
1: Oh, this is wonderful.
0: What are the chances I would run into you again, huh?
1: The chances are slim, my friend. But providence is greater than chance.
0: Well, come aboard, all of you. We shall be in Italy in 2 days.

0: Anselmo!
1: Father!
0: Anselmo! Oh, praise be! Praise be, oh. God of heaven! My son has returned!
1: Father!
0: Tessa, come here! Come here!
2: Oh, Anselmo!
1: Hello, Mother!
2: Oh, we didn't know if we would ever see you again.
0: Dominic told us what happened.
1: Dominic?
0: Oh, yes. He escaped the desert and came straight to us.
1: Oh.
0: But twice he embarked on journeys to Africa to find you, but could not.
2: Oh, who is this?
1: Oh, pardon me. This is Layla and her daughter Amira. Oh.
3: Hello. I'm Amira.
4: And Lorenzo.
2: Oh, so nice to see you.
1: Layla's husband Ahmad is still in the desert. We were forced to leave him behind. I have to go back for him.
2: Oh.
5: What?
2: Go back?
1: Yes. Where is Dominic now?
0: Well, he is at home, preparing for yet another search for you in Africa.
1: We will indeed be leaving for Africa tomorrow. Father, will you come with me?
0: Tomorrow?
2: Oh, no.
0: Won't you need to rest up from your journey?
1: We have no choice. Ahmad is in grave danger.
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8: What is your plan now, Jalal? This is all that's left of our home. Where will we go?
9: Quiet, please.
8: Do you plan to kill me?
9: If you will allow me to think.
8: You did not think of your plans before you destroyed everything?
9: I am not the cause of this. That devil is the one.
8: You still believe he is the devil?
9: The worst of all demons.
8: You realize I granted Anselmo his freedom, but he would not take it.
9: Why would he do such a foolish thing?
8: Because he was willing to suffer in order to grant me my freedom.
9: He is a Christian! Christians cannot be trusted! They say one thing and live another.
8: There have been many over time who claimed to be followers of Christ, but did not follow his teachings. They came to rule by power and the sword. But Anselmo came and lived by love and sacrifice.

0: He lives like the savior he follows.
1: My holy book also tells me to destroy infidels like yourself. One more word, and I will use this rifle to stop your words once and for all.
0: Jalal, look at what you have become. Your hate has blinded you. You are standing over the remains of your own house that you burned down. You ran off your family.
1: Stop! I would not hesitate to use my rifle against you.
0: And now you are threatening to kill your own father.
1: I will do more than threaten.
0: For me, to live is Christ. To die is gain.
2: We have all the supplies, Dominic.
3: Yes.
2: Enough food, Father?
3: Oh, yes.
2: Then we shall be on our way. Layla?
4: Yes?
2: I will do everything I can to bring back your husband safely.
4: I know you will.
5: Anselmo?
2: Yes, Amira?
5: I will pray for you.
6: Oh.
2: Thank you.
5: Please bring back my father.
2: Amira, I love your father as my own, and I will search the sands and the seas until I find him. It is time. Let us go. Goodbye.
5: Goodbye.

0: I insist that we come in peace. Dominic and I have no weapons, only God's protection.
1: Well, my protection is right here.
2: Same here.
0: Only as a last resort. Only in defence, and only at my orders. Do you understand?
2: Understood.
1: Very well.
0: There it is. A beautiful palace. Now just a heap of ashes.
3: Oh. That was their home?
0: Yes. Jalal burned it to the ground. And perhaps his own father with it.
4: I cannot imagine what he might do to us then.
0: Be ready.
3: I don't see anyone.
0: Neither do I. Walk slowly.
4: This must have been quite a palace.
0: Shh.
4: What?
0: I heard something.
4: Where?
0: Behind the column.
1: Christian!
0: Put down your weapons. Jalal.
5: Yes. You can put your weapons away. I have no more spirit to fight.
4: Is this the man?
0: Yes. Jalal, why are you sitting here? Where is Ahmad? Where is Ahmad?
5: When I was 8 years old, my father took me on a trip to Cairo. We went to a fair.
0: Answer me!
5: He gave me money for candies and rides. He made it a wonderful day that I will never forget. And a week ago, I shot him.
0: What?
5: After I did it, he looked at me as if I was a stranger.
0: Where is he?
5: He is dead.
0: Dead? Oh. Jalal, you killed your father?
5: No. He killed himself.
0: What do you mean?
5: In Allah's eyes, he is dead. Or perhaps I am dead.
0: Where is your father now?
5: In the boathouse.
0: Men, this way, quickly!

0: Oh, my God. Salmo. Oh, where is Leila? Nira.
1: They are safe, my friend. Ahmad, are you all right?
0: Oh, it's a minor wound. Jalal never was a good aim. Do you have water? Yes. My canteen ran out yesterday.
1: Here, my canteen.
0: Oh, thank you. And thank you, Lord.
1: Come. We need to get you to the boat. Soon you will see your wife and daughter. Mm. Dominic, help me get him to his feet.
2: Sir, put your arm around my neck.
1: Easy. We must get him to the boat quickly. We don't know what Jalal may do in his state of mind. Come on, this way.
2: Let's go.
3: Here, we'll hold the boat steady for you.
1: Let us help you, Ahmad.
0: Yes.
3: Yeah.
2: Here, you hold him by the arms and I'll...
0: Wait. Everyone stop. I must go to him first.
1: Go to Jalal?
0: Yes.
1: Here, I'll help you.
0: No. What I have to say must be said between my son and me. I will walk.

0: Jalal.
1: Leave me alone. Leave me.
0: I need to tell you something before I go. Anselmo once showed me a truth from his holy book. I can't remember all of the words, but these last few days locked away in that dark boathouse, these words have become more dear to me than I can describe. Listen. The Lord has anointed Jesus to bring good news to the needy. He has sent him to bind up the brokenhearted, to proclaim liberty to the captives, and the opening of the prison to those who are bound. I can't remember the rest, but I do remember this. To give them beauty for ashes.
1: Ashes. I am no better than the very ashes I sit upon now. What have I done? I have destroyed my home. I have driven my family from me. I tried to kill my own father. Just leave me to die.
0: I am the least deserving of God's mercy. But he who has been forgiven the most loves the most. And, oh, I love you, my son.
1: Oh, my father. My father.

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2: Layla, Amira, oh, do come away from the window. You're only making the time feel longer.
3: Mother said they could be home today.
4: Yes. Oh. If the wind is favourable, they could. Just as yesterday and the day before and the day before that.
2: Come and eat dinner with us.
4: I am not hungry.
2: You have not eaten all day.
3: I will eat dinner with my father tonight. Am I right, Mother?
4: We will soon know, Amira.
3: Father will be with them, will he not?
4: I am sorry, I cannot say.
5: Mother, we're home.
3: Layla!
2: Thank you, God. My Lorenzo and Anselmo, they've returned safely.
6: Yes, my love.
2: Oh. And you found Ahmed?
6: We have found both of them.
4: Both of them?
6: Hello, Mother.
4: Jalal. What happened? How?
6: Oh, Mother, I am so sorry for all the pain I have caused you.
4: Oh, my son. I prayed to God to get my husband back, and he blesses me even more by giving me my son as well. Oh, Jalal.
6: I ask for your forgiveness as well, Amira.
3: You are my brother. Of course I forgive you.
6: Praise God.
5: Yes.
6: We shall have a feast tonight.
5: Oh, wonderful idea.
2: Yes.
5: A feast.
7: Yes. Those of us who have been lost have now been found.
5: Yes.

0: Anselmo.
1: Yes, Jalal. Come in.
0: It was a wonderful meal tonight.
1: Yes. My father knows how to prepare a feast.
0: Yes. I learned something from a friend once. He said, the worst kind of enemy is the enemy that you secretly respect.
1: Yes?
0: Although I would have never said anything to reveal this, I have respected you for some time.
1: So I'm the worst kind of enemy.
0: Yes. Though I did not share your beliefs, I admired your love for God and for my family. It was stronger than my hate. Your beliefs were not mere words to you. They were your life. I too had convictions. But it is far easier to hate than it is to love.
1: Love is the path of my master, a path of forgiveness.
0: I don't understand this forgiveness that you speak of, but I wish for you to teach me.
1: I believe we have already begun. It's time to go to sleep now.
2: I know. Oh, I'm so tired.
1: I am as well.
2: Anselmo?
1: Yes?
2: Thank you for making us a family again.
1: With God, all things are possible.
2: Would you play for me?
1: Certainly. Good night, Amira.

0: the end.
1: Quite an adventure. I'm quite glad you enjoyed it.
0: Finian, thank you so much for introducing us to Anselmo.
1: Oh, you are most welcome, Gladys. Jack, your thoughts?
2: You certainly go to a lot of trouble to get people to read your books.
1: Well, I have a lot of competition. You know, television, lack of vision.
2: I see. Come to think of it, it's been a long time since I enjoyed a good book.
1: Well, then you've been missing out on treasures for too long, my friend. You know, I still remember the first biography my Uncle Charlie gave me. D.L. Moody. The world has not yet seen what God can do through one man wholly committed unto him. I pray I will be that man.
0: Anselmo did that. Mm-hmm. His life lived louder than his words.
1: Yes, my dear lady, that is an excellent and beautiful observation.
2: You know, you could have just told us that.
1: I could have, but when you read, you discover, Jack, and what you discover becomes your own.
2: Okay. I'm a practical kind of guy here. I just live life, and our neighbor Joe learns about Jesus by osmosis?
1: What I propose is speak to your neighbor Joe the same way Anselmo spoke with Ahmad and his family.
2: And that is?

0: speak the truth in love. You have the truth that can set Joe free. Now just ask God for his love to set you free and watch what happens.
1: That's beautiful.
0: Well, love works so much better than guilt.
1: Thank you, Finian.
2: You got any more books to read?
0: As a matter of fact, I do.

0: 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Our cast featured Finian Jones, played by Jess Harnell. Jack, Brian Green. Gladys, Liza Ross. Anselmo was played by Tim Goodright. Ahmed by Peter Goodright. Jalal was Israel Oyelumade. Layla was Polly March. Dominic was Walt Kissack. Amira Gabriella Gregorian. Lorenzo David Simeon. Tessa Liz Peters. Kanye was played by Stephen Greif. Peter Chris Emmett. Gino Nick Burnell. Ben Ali was played by Tony Jasper. Additional voices by Philip Sherlock and David Simeon. Recorded at the Soundhouse Studios in London. Our producer, John Fornoff. Associate producer, Bob Hoos.
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4: With SRN News, I'm Michael Harrington in Washington. The Pentagon has launched a second round of airstrikes targeting Iran this morning at President Trump's direction. This comes as Tehran hit both Bahrain and Kuwait with missiles, underscoring the rising tensions over the interim deal between the two nations aimed at ending the war. Democratic infighting is intensifying following the wave of socialist victories in New York City primaries. Correspondent Ken Lorman reports.

0: time in which he paid the disgraced financier at least $158 million. Black is a co-founder and former chief executive of the private equity firm Apollo Global Management, who stepped down in 2021 amid fallout over his ties to Epstein. He became the 16th person to appear before the committee as part of their broader investigation into the web of wealth and influence around Epstein. Bernie Bennett, Washington.
1: Three firefighters have died and two others were injured while battling blazes on the Colorado-Utah border. The Wildland Fire Service says they were responding to the Knowles and Gore fires on Saturday. Weather activity has intensified across the U.S. Hot, dry, windy conditions. This is SRN News.
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1: An independent minor league baseball team in Pennsylvania has forfeited a game because players refused to wear a special gay pride jersey. The Atlantic League's pro baseball's York Revolution were planning to hold their 11th annual Pride Night event last week with the Southern Maryland Blue Crabs. But the Revolution announced the day of the game it wouldn't be played, as sports leagues across the country have embraced the LGBT agenda. A backlash among players and fans has been rising. Major League Baseball has run into resistance this month in its efforts to celebrate the homosexual lifestyle at several parks. A number of competitors in this year's World Cup are talking about their Christian faith. Mark Gay of the English national team is the son of a pastor in London and is playing his first season with Manchester City. While captain at his previous club, Crystal Palace, Gay defied the English Football Association's rules by writing religious messages on his uniform during a Premier League gay pride game. This is SRN News. Gracie the giraffe has been found.
3: Giraffes are not particularly vocal, but they do run. Though Gracie is thought to have more wandered off from a private ranch in the Texas Hill Country about 2 weeks ago. Now, the Rayall County Sheriff reports an aerial search finally located the three-year-old about 4 miles south. Owner Vic Jones contacted a veterinarian and began putting together a team to bring the giraffe safely back to Cedar Hollow Ranch, about 100 miles west of San Antonio. And while that will take some work, Jones says Gracie is in good shape, standing there deep in the Texas Hill Country, swishing her tail. I'm Ben Thomas.
1: Around 15,000 Vespas buzzed through Rome on Saturday, celebrating the scooter's 80th anniversary. Enthusiasts from Europe, the U.S., Australia, and the Philippines gathered to honor the iconic brand made famous by films like Roman Holiday. This is SRN News.
4: Here's an important truth about the gospel from 1 Thessalonians. When we told you the good news, it was with the power and assurance that come from the Holy Spirit, and not simply with words. 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

You're now listening to The More Abundant Life. This is Adrian Westney Jr. I'm so glad that you've joined us today. I'm your host for today's program, and I want to welcome you today to another edition of The More Abundant Life. Today,

Dr. Wintley Phipps will continue the series on The Other Side of God. We're going to hear another installment in that series, another aspect of the other side of God that Dr. Phipps will examine, and we'll get into that after we hear some music. Music again by Dr. Wintley Phipps, entitled Whisper Your Name.

0: Name, and that's from the CD release entitled My Greatest Romance by Wintley Phipps. My name is Adrian Westney Jr., your host, and today we're going to, of course, continue the series entitled The Other Side of God. Another installment of that series now by Wintley Phipps. Here is the message for today.
1: If you have your Bibles, go with me to the book of 2 Samuel, chapter 11. Verse 1, the book of 2 Samuel, chapter 11, verse 1. The Bible says, "And it came to pass after the year was expired, at the time when kings go forth to battle, that David sent Joab and his servants with him and all Israel. And they destroyed the children of Ammon and besieged Rabbah. But David tarried still at Jerusalem." May God add a blessing to the reading of his holy word. Down through the ages, armies have kept their top generals and military leaders safe in the rear, away from the heat of battle. Armies and nations have deliberately kept their leaders out of harm's way, and that is understandable. And so it was with David in our scripture. The Bible tells us that while the battle was raging in the Ammonite capital of Rabbah, David chose to stay in Jerusalem. After all, he was the king. He called the shots. The Bible says the battle was in Rabbah. Rabbah was about 40 miles from Jerusalem. So here you see that from his command center, 40 miles away, David gave the orders, controlled the battle and the military strategy. Every day, a courier was sent to David with a report from the front lines. And so from 40 miles away, messengers were sent to the battlefield with David's orders. And through those orders, David would change the military tactics and strategy. From his palace, David would write letters to his generals, and they would carry out the orders that were in those letters. But in his palace, surrounded by the trappings of wealth and the comforts of the palace, David became bored. And when you are bored, if you don't fill your mind with more than entertainment, more than VH1 and TNT, you begin drifting. You begin drifting away from God. Boredom and idleness is one of the greatest dangers to your spiritual life. It's like anything else. If you don't work at something, your life will fall apart. If you are not working at something, your life will fall apart. So here we have one of the greatest spiritual men in all of history, facing one of the greatest spiritual dangers known to man, idleness and boredom. And one of the great tragedies in our nation today, and yes, in our world, is the countless millions who are unemployed in America. Not only is unemployment a great danger because of the damage that it does to our economy.

economy. But unemployment is a great danger because of the damage it does to the human spirit. It was never God's will that any human being be unemployed. I don't know if you've ever watched the National Geographic and the other nature channels. There's so much you can learn when you do. Have you noticed how the great cats like lions and cheetahs and other predators, how they stalk and kill their prey? They follow large herds of zebra and wildebeest. But when they want to kill, they look for the stragglers. Are you with me today? They look for the ones who are bored, who are idle, who are falling behind. Did you know that those who are bored and idle and unemployed, they are the first ones the devil seeks to kill? The devil sees the bored and unemployed as the stragglers in life. Woo, are you with me today? Servant of the Lord tells us that boredom and idleness, this is from the servant of God, boredom and idleness makes you a prey of the devil, a target of Satan's temptations. So one of the reasons we have to pray about the unemployment situation in this country is because, according to the servant of the Lord, unemployment defaces the image of God in man. And we are sometimes so spiritual that we forget to pray for practical things. We ought to pray for a better employment situation in America. That's something to pray about. Boredom and idleness, she says, is the greatest curse. Are you with me? She says, it is the greatest curse that can fall upon man. Why? Because what follows it is vice and crime. You know, we have all these dropouts from high school and unskilled young people who are unemployed. Serving the Lord says that Satan lies in ambush, ready to destroy those whose leisure time gives Satan the opportunity to take on different disguises. Your leisure time only gives Satan opportunity to put on different disguises to come at you. Did you know that by the age of 30, 60% of all black boys in America who don't finish high school will be in prison? By the age of 30, Satan, Ellen White says, is never, never more successful than when he comes at you in your idle hours. He is never more successful than when he comes at you when you're bored. Boredom and idleness is not only a sin amongst the poor, it is also a sin amongst those who have a lot of money. They get bored too. Are you with me? Yeah, not only those who don't have a job, but those who have a whole lot of money, they get bored. I know a community where they've built a multi-million dollar shelter hotel for the animals, and the homeless humans aren't housed as well as the animals. They've even built a chapel in this animal shelter. You know, a chapel for the dogs. Now that's some bored people who got so much money, they don't know what to do with their money. Now, I believe you ought to take care of the animals, but a chapel? So here we have one of the greatest spiritual leaders in all of history facing one of the greatest dangers known to man, boredom. The
time of year when kings would normally go

After war, David was in Jerusalem bored. And the Bible tells us, and you can find it in verse 2, if you can look up at that scripture again, 2 Samuel verse 2. And it came to pass in an evening tide, that David arose from off his bed, walked upon the roof of the king's house, and from the roof he saw a woman washing herself. And the woman was very beautiful to look upon. The Bible tells us David couldn't sleep, gets out of bed, bored, takes a stroll on his terrace. Now, there's no suggestion here that David was on the prowl. No suggestion here that David was on the hunt for some erotic pleasure. David could have just come up from his time of prayer and worship, but he was bored. When you're bored, your guard is down. When you're bored, the devil will set you up. And the Bible says it came to pass that he saw a woman washing herself. Now, as I've been thinking and praying about this sermon this week, I've been asking myself, what is it about a beautiful, naked woman taking a bath that can so mess up the mind of a righteous man? I asked my wife, she said, you better ask some of the men, don't ask me. What is it? And without getting too deep here, it is the combination of curiosity and voyeurism and the excitement of seeing what God has forbidden. What is it? Now, I know most preachers don't preach like this, but I preach like this. So stay with me, amen? Inquiring minds want to know, what is it? I want to know, what is it about an undressed, nude, exposed woman that can so mess up the mind of a man who God said was a man after his own heart? David was a man who, instead of trusting in himself, he trusted in God. He was guided by the Spirit of God. He was sincere. Have mercy. He was true to God, possessed a noble character. And there are some people who say, look at David, look at how he sinned, and still God called him a man after his own heart. I want you to know, it is important that you recognize that after this incident on the roof, God never again called David a man after his own heart. It was only before that incident. The truth is that when David's heart was pure, he was walking in the counsel of God. That's when God called him a man after his own heart. But when he departed from God, when he stained his character, never again did God call him a man after his own heart. So here you have Bathsheba bathing in the quiet of her own yard. But to David, Bathsheba becomes his own private dancer. All of a sudden, the mind of this righteous man is messed up. All that singing he did, all those psalms he was writing, all that worship and praising God is set aside. And David is now into the show. He's looking and looking, can't look away. Eyeballs popping out of his head. He knows he can't handle it, but he's trapped. He's hooked. And now, to be fair to David, I went through all of Ellen White's writings. And the only time that she calls a woman who is attractive a woman of fatal beauty was Bathsheba. Now, you know, it's one thing to be attractive. It's one thing to look good. But to be called a woman of fatal beauty

for David didn't stand a chance. It's dangerous when a face gets in your head. Stop. Are you with me today? Start playing games with your psyche. And you're no longer able to control yourself. You start doing stupid stuff. Saying stupid things. Texting stupid. Where's your brain? In that moment, you don't have one. David's looking. Bathsheba wraps up. He's still looking. She dries off. David can't get her out of his head. Now, there are theologians who believe that the reason that Bathsheba was washing herself was that she was unclean. She was going through her menstruation. And you got to also understand that it was one of the perks of kings back then. Any woman they saw, they could have. It was just one of the perks. Whether she was married or not. If you were a king, you could say, bring her. David knew that God was holding him to a higher standard. But the problem comes in on not that you're tempted, but how you handle temptation. Now listen, some people don't need a, help me Jesus, a fatal beauty to be tempted. All they need is a halfway good looking, doesn't even have, Lord help me Jesus. Help. You know, you look at what some people throw their reputations away from, you say, what? Here David stops and admires this woman's beauty, but it doesn't stop there. David says to himself, who is that? I got to find her. Now you got to know that by this time now, all the warning bells are going off in David's head. Whoa, wait a minute, David. Back up, brother. You can slow this train down now. Don't back up. This situation is still reversible. But with the Holy Ghost screaming at David, can you imagine? The Holy Ghost is screaming into his head, David, I've anointed you. You know, remember that Psalm, David? You anointed my head with oil, and I'm the one. I'm talking to you. Your cup running over. Stop this madness. I can't bless you if you keep going on this way. David, discipline yourself. This is the next message in this series of messages. Last Sabbath was God is a God of order. This Sabbath is God is a God of discipline. The other side of God. David, get a hold of yourself. God will only honor the disciplined heart. God said, take your time. Now, many of the sins we commit because we don't understand this side of God. Our God is a God of discipline. Yes, he is. And he wants us to be disciplined people. Bathsheba's beauty overwhelmed David's discipline. Discipline, by the way, begins at home. It begins in infancy. What happens, and I read this as I was studying for this sermon, listen to what the servant of the Lord says. She says, some people send their undisciplined children to college, hoping that the teachers will fix them. And if the youth choose the society of the evil, then they go on to blame the school. It wasn't the school's fault. It's your undisciplined child. That's why you discipline children even in church. Amen. You can't have undisciplined children running all over the place. Amen. Amen. Amen? And then those who speak to the children, they need some discipline too. I hope I'm making sense.

0: is a God of discipline. Too many follow their own unconsecrated, undisciplined impulses and passions. People who have no discipline have a serious character defect. Did you hear me today? If you don't have discipline, you have a serious character defect. No person without discipline will enter the kingdom of God. Let me say it again. If you are undisciplined, you are not a candidate for heaven. Too many undisciplined people. You have to discipline your mind to keep your mind on spiritual things. It takes discipline to control your passions. It takes discipline to control your affections. Yes, the devil is going to put crazy stuff in your head, but you need discipline. Children who have not learned to obey are not disciplined. Some of their characters. Now, some of you may know I was a drum major in the Royal Canadian Air Cadets. You may not know that, but I almost joined the Canadian Army. And we trained for hours to be able to demonstrate in our routines. I was the drum major, you know, that twirled the baton out front. And we trained for hours so that we would not come off looking undisciplined. Well, the servant of God says, God will not have his army comprised of undisciplined soldiers. If you are not organized in your life, that usually means you got to work on discipline. Your God is a God of order. Our human nature doesn't like this kind of messages. But I'm telling the truth. Your God is a God of order, and your God is a God of discipline.
1: 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Today's program number 593. Until we can be together again, remember John chapter 10, verse 10. I came that you might have life, and that life might be the more abundant life.

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1: Our world is facing a global mental health crisis. 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More than half of all students have said social media made them feel less confident about themselves. 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Over 90% of parents think social media is having a negative impact on their children's mental health. In fact, the Surgeon General suggests adding a warning label that states, social media can be toxic to the mental health of young people. 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

0: This is the day the Lord hath made. We will rejoice and be glad in it. For we are the head and not the tail, the beginning and not the end, the lender, not the borrower, the healed, not the sick, the wise, not the foolish, the strong, not the weak, the heirs, not the servants. Everything we set our hand to will prosper and not fail. No weapon formed against us shall prosper. 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
3: With SRN News, I'm Michael Harrington in Washington. The U.S. and Iran trading fire this weekend. The U.S. has struck a second round of airstrikes targeting Iran in various spots there. Iran, meantime, is aiming at U.S. bases in Bahrain and Kuwait with missiles. The trouble underscores the rising tensions over the interim deal between the two nations to stop the war. Iran says it will call a complete halt to talks with the U.S. It's unclear how serious the Iranians are. A growing backlash over rising property taxes is now spreading across the country. Correspondent Ken Lorman has that.
4: What some are calling the biggest property tax revolt in decades is gaining momentum, with at least 10 states pursuing major cuts or even elimination. States like Florida, Texas, and Ohio are leading the push. Conservatives are cheering the effort, arguing high property taxes are forcing Americans out of their homes and stifling economic growth. They point to past successes like California's Proposition 13 and say today's reforms could spark a new wave of prosperity. Ken Lorman reporting.
3: The FDA is rolling out a new plan.

0: plan aimed at speeding up the approval of life-saving drugs.
1: The new policy streamlines early clinical trials and, in many cases, allow a single high-quality late-stage study to support approval, potentially cutting development timelines by 6 to 12 months. Conservatives are strongly backing the move, calling it a

0: of its new AI model at the request of the Trump administration for cybersecurity reasons. This is SRN News.
1: In his book, The Ragamuffin Gospel, Brennan Manning writes about the glitches, so to speak, in his walk with God. Limping along in life with writing and preaching and ice cream and sports, etc., etc., substitutes which fill the emptiness when we drift a bit off course from God. If my own experience with God was one of total and complete closeness to Him, never wavering, I would say that Manning has a spiritual weakness. But I can't say that, for I too find myself off course at times. Well, maybe a lot of the time. If you think, my friend, that an experience with God is a thing of constant victory and glory, nearness to heaven all the time, not always true, not always. But the amazing thing is that even in the drifting times, God is there. For what the Apostle Paul said is true, where sin abounds, grace abounds more, and God is not far away. You may have drifted some, but you're never out of His sight. This is Rod Bieber with Seed Time and Harvest.
0: Anti-Semitism is on the rise around the world, and Germany is no exception. According to a new report from the Federal Association of Departments for Research and Information on Anti-Semitism, an average of 24 anti-Semitic acts were recorded in Germany every day last year. Joseph Schuster of the Central Council of Jews in Germany says, quote, "These are not statistical outliers. It is the grim reality in Germany. Anti-Semitism has been especially bad in Western Europe, where several nations have welcomed unrestricted immigration from Syria and other Muslim countries." A fight over abortion pills continues across the country. Louisiana sued the FDA last year over the agency's 2023 decision to remove an in-person dispensing requirement for abortion drugs. This summer, the Fifth Circuit Court of Appeals is expected to consider Louisiana's appeal of a district court's denial to grant the state a preliminary injunction against the FDA. This is SRN News. European tourists are discovering firsthand why America's free market system remains the envy of much of the world. Correspondent Willie Nelson.
2: As European visitors travel across the United States for the World Cup, many are noticing what American capitalism has built. From massive Bucky's travel centers to grocery store selections and even ranch dressing, visitors are sharing their surprise online. The reactions are fueling a broader debate over how competition, free markets, and innovation continue to drive American abundance, while Europe's centralized regulatory model falls behind. Willie Nelson, Washington.
0: Country music legend Alan Jackson has ended his touring career. Last night, he performed his final show at Nashville's Nissan Stadium. The event, titled Last Call, One More for the Road, the finale, featured lots of other top country stars as well. Jackson sold 60 million records, but he's got a degenerative nerve condition. Still, he delivered a memorable performance and says he's going to keep on making music from home. More on these stories at townhall.com.
3: Here's an important truth about the gospel from 1 Thessalonians. When we told you the good news, it was with the power and assurance that come from the Holy Spirit, and not simply with words. You knew what kind of people we were and how we helped you. 1 Thessalonians 1:5.

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It's great to get together with our fellow believers and worship God and praise His name in our churches. However, with today's modern technology, we can look at services and listen to the radio and hear God's word right in our homes. God's people should be thankful for the opportunity, as many of us are able to reach out to the world through modern technology. What a blessing!

We talk about our young people staying on the telephone. But in many cases, they learn from us as adults. We need much prayer. Thank you so much for joining us right here on Mirth's Positive Reflections. On this program, we simply want to remind you that our Lord and Savior is coming soon. Thanks for joining us. I'm Thomas Vincent Murphy.

Jesus' love for us was proven beyond a shadow of a doubt when he gave his only son, Jesus, to die on the cross that we might have eternal life. That is why, in every situation, we can put our faith and trust in the wisdom and goodness of our Heavenly Father. When we face trouble and heartache, we need not panic because we are in the safety of God's arms, and there is no safer place to be. Psalms 46, 1-2. God is our refuge and strength, and even present help in trouble. Therefore, we will not fear, though the earth give way and the mountains fall into the heart of the sea. Most of us have experienced trials, heartache, and pain. We could be having a normal, peaceful day, and one devastating phone call could turn our world upside down in an instant. Regardless of these unexpected and unplanned events in our lives, we have the assurance of God's unfailing love. No matter how dismal our circumstances, we must never lose sight of the fact that Jesus loves us with an everlasting, perfect love. God never promised us a pain-free life here on earth, but he has promised that we will never go through our trials alone. He will always be there, supporting, comforting, guiding, and loving us each step of the way. This is Mary Ann Murphy. Trust God always. God bless you.

0: Lord, we bless your name. Hallelujah. Glorify your name, Lord Jesus. Oh, Lord, we...
1: Are we God's stewards? To the Christian, stewardship means the responsibility of God's people for and use of everything entrusted to them by God. Life, physical being, time, talents, abilities, material possessions, opportunities to be of service to others, and their knowledge of truth. Christians serve as managers over God's possessions and view life as a divine opportunity to learn to be faithful stewards, thereby qualifying for the higher stewardship of eternal things in the future life. In its larger dimensions, then, stewardship involves the wise and unselfish use of life. God's people are stewards of themselves. We are to love God with all our heart, all our soul, all our strength, and all our mind. Luke 10:27, Deuteronomy 6:5, Matthew 22:37-38. But humanity always needs a constant reminder that God is the source of every good and perfect gift, James 1:17, and that it is He who provides us with the power to get wealth, Deuteronomy 8:18. To remind us that He is the source of every blessing, God instituted a system of tithes and offerings. When God calls for the tithe, Malachi 3:10, He makes no appeal to gratitude or generosity. Although gratitude should be part of our expressions to God, we tithe because God has commanded it. The tithe belongs to the Lord, and He requests that we return it to Him. So let's remember, stewardship involves service to others and reminds us of the willingness to share anything God has graciously bestowed that might benefit another. This means that no longer do we consider that life consists of how much money we have, the titles we possess, the important people we know, the house and neighborhood we live in, the position and influence we think we possess. Real life is knowing God, developing loving and generous attributes like His, and giving what we can according as He has prospered us. To really give in Christ's spirit is to really live. For information on this and other topics, please contact us at llhinc@gmail.com. 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This is Fred Murphy from Lifelong Health in Atlanta, Georgia, saying bye for now and be blessed.

0: Let's hear a word from Pastor Henry Wright.
1: Now, he's been with them for 3.5 years. Are you listening to me? Teaching and preaching. They've been attending training seminars for 3.5 years. He's been trying to get something in them about how to do church for 3.5 years. I sometimes wonder about the amazing patience of God, how he tarries with his church, labors with us, because in all frankness, we are a stiff-necked and hard-headed people.
2: That's right.
1: Do you agree with me?
2: Yes.
1: Then turn to the person next to you and look them in the eye and say, we are a stiff-necked and hard-headed people. Go on and say it. God bless you for your honesty. God bless you for your honesty. Yeah. Now, some folk are saying it twice. Don't say it twice. Just once. Lord, help us. He's tarrying and seeking to get some results out of this church. Training and teaching and illustrating and chastising and appealing and succoring. But there's a basic, there's religion 101. They've not passed that yet. What's that? Just get along with one another. We can't seem to get by that. He's only got 12 members. You know, some of these small churches are a hell pit. Did I say that? Did he say that? Oh, my Lord.
3: 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Yeah.

0: putting God first. This is Murph's Positive Reflections. Glad to have you with us.
1: 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Either one can cause discomfort and keep you awake. Avoid stimulants such as caffeine, nicotine, or alcohol. Make sure your environment is conducive to sleeping. A cool, dark, quiet room, avoiding TV and phone screens just before bedtime. A nice warm shower or bath can promote better sleep. Keep those daytime naps short, an hour or less, and avoid napping late in the day. Have a regular physical activity program. This will also promote better sleep. Be sure not to do it too close to bedtime. Fresh air activities may be helpful also. Try to manage worries and concerns before bedtime. Prayer and meditation are very helpful in releasing burdens. Also, look into stress management. Consult your healthcare provider if sleep deprivation issues persist. This is Anthony Murphy, physical therapist. Be happy, be healthy, and be blessed.
0: Thanks, Anthony. Once again, Pastor Henry Wright.
2: They had come to the table with the nominating committee stacked for positions. In fact, two of them had been so audaciously and insultingly bold as to, in the face of the disciples, ask, they sent their mama to the nominating committee. They sent their mama. Lord, when you become the conference president, I want my son to be secretary and the other one to count the money. Lord, have mercy.

What a powerful God we serve. He has enough power to destroy cities like Sodom and Gomorrah. Yet his love for us is very strong. Thank you so much for joining us right here on MRF's Positive Reflections. We really do care about you. We'd love to hear from you. You can reach us at tvmradio1@gmail.com. On behalf of Marianne Murphy and the Murphy family, this is Thomas Vincent Murphy. God bless.

0: So I want you to go with me in your Bibles to the book of Exodus chapter 32. And I want us to look together at verse number 1. Exodus chapter 32. And we're going to look together at verse number 1. And the context here is critical, and you'll see that at the end. For nearly 6 weeks, Moses has been in the mountain meeting with God. And I need you to know what he's doing in the mountaintop while he is there. He is receiving the commandments on tables of stone. But in addition to that, God is giving him some instruction about the building of the tabernacle or the sanctuary. And that's critical context for our conversation today. Exodus 32 and verse number 1. When you get there, let me hear you say amen. Exodus 32 and verse 1. The Bible says, "Now when the people saw that Moses delayed in coming down from the mountain, the people gathered together to Aaron and said to him, 'Come, make us gods that shall go what? Before us. For as for this Moses, the man who brought us up out of the land of Egypt, we do not know what has become of him.' And Aaron said to them, 'Break off the golden earrings which are in the ears of your wives, your sons, and your daughters, and bring them to me.' So all the people broke off the golden earrings which were in their ears and brought them to Aaron. And he received the gold from their hand and fashioned it with an engraving tool and made a molded calf. Then they said," watch this, this is some gall right here. And they said, "This is your God, O Israel, that brought you out of the land of Egypt." So when Aaron saw it, he built an altar before it. And Aaron made a proclamation and said, "Tomorrow is a feast to the Lord." Then they rose early the next day, offered burnt offerings and bought peace offerings. And the people sat down to eat and drink, and they rose up to play. And the Lord said to Moses, "Go, get down, for your people." See, he ain't claiming them right now. He's like, "Go get your people." "For your people, whom you brought out of the land of Egypt, have corrupted themselves. They have turned aside quickly out of the way which I've commanded them. And they have made themselves a molded calf and worshiped it and sacrificed to it and said, 'This is your God, O Israel, that brought you out of the land of Egypt.' And the Lord said to Moses, 'I have seen this people, and indeed it is a stiff-necked people. Now, therefore, let me alone that my wrath may burn hot against them and consume them.' And notice the offer: 'I will make of you a great nation.' Then Moses," thank God for Moses, "pleaded with the Lord his God and said, 'Lord, why does your wrath burn hot against your people?'" Moses put that thing back on God. He's like, I didn't open up that Red Sea. "You did that, Lord, whom you have brought out of the land of Egypt with great power and a mighty hand. Why should the Egyptians speak and say, 'He brought them out to harm them, to kill them in the mountains and to consume them from the face of the earth?' Turn from your fierce wrath and relent from this harm to your people. Remember Abraham, Isaac, and Israel, are your servants, to whom you swore by your own self and said to them, 'I will multiply your descendants as the stars of the heaven, and all this land that I have spoken, I will give to your descendants, and they shall inherit it forever.'" And the Bible simply says this: so the Lord, thank you, Jesus, relented from the harm which he said that he would do to his people. Today, saints, for just a little while, with God's help, I want to talk to you under the subject, defeated by choice. Defeated by choice. Let's pray together. Father, we are grateful for this occasion that brings us all together. But Lord, I am praying that you would say something that does more than give an academic boost or just gives inspiration about tomorrow. But Lord, would you cement some eternal principles in the hearts of your children? And so, Father, I'm praying that your spirit, once again, would you make yourself so dense in this room that you can smother and choke out all rivaling principalities. So, Father, I'm praying that you would once again hide me in the shadows of the cross, that Jesus alone might be seen, that Christ alone would be heard. And at the end of our time together, let Jesus alone be praised. Bless us to this end, we ask. In the mighty name of Jesus, let those who believe say together, amen and amen. You may be seated in the house of the Lord. Again, talking to you under the subject, defeated by choice. You know, family, I have developed a very robust conviction about our personal victories and defeat. I need somebody to know that a child of God will never be defeated by an enemy, an obstacle, or an opponent. A child of God can only be defeated by their own choices. And see, we spend a whole lot of time guarding against our enemies, when the truth is, you actually need to be guarding the choices you make every day. And see, as a young adult, you're about to enter into a very savage type of world. You're going to enter into a world where there is racism, where there is sexism, where there is religious discrimination. As you grow up, you're going to encounter academic and professional sabotage along with spiritual attack. But the truth is, all of that is nullified by what Paul said in Romans 8:31, because if God be for us, there is nothing that can stand against us. In fact, the Bible says the angel of the Lord encampeth about those that fear him. And so it doesn't matter what they plan. It doesn't matter what they strategize. It doesn't matter what they arrange. It doesn't matter how mighty the weapon is. It doesn't matter how great the weapon is that has been formed. If I have been covenanted with God, it cannot prosper. And so because I'm a child of God, I can't be defeated by enemies. I can't lose to haters. I can't lose to the system. Not even the devil can beat me. I can only be defeated by my choices. And understand, friends, go back to the word with me. Remember, there was no soldier that could defeat Samson. Samson was defeated by the choices in women he held close to him. Remember that Goliath could not defeat David. It was his own lust that caused his house to collapse. Remember when Israel was loyal to God, they were undefeated. But when they chased their idols, they were only defeated. Remember that Adam and Eve, the serpent, could not force the fruit upon him. They could only be defeated when they volunteered and gave consent. Remember when Peter walked on the water to Jesus, that the storm could not sink Peter. It was the decision to turn away from Jesus that caused him to collapse. And understand that your life's victories won't be because of what people did for you. And the defeats won't be because of what people did to you. Your outcomes are going to reflect your choices, not your situations. And this is the thing I need somebody to get, that Satan's power, hear me on this, that Satan's power is only effective with your consent. In other words, his plans require your participation. Okay, It's funny, Principal Dent, not long ago, I was reading or watching this documentary on the addiction of gambling. And they were interviewing she, this roulette dealer formerly in Las Vegas at the casino. And so they asked him the question. They said, how do you beat the house, or how do you win against the casino? And the dealer says, there ain't no way for you to beat the house. In other words, he simply said, there are three ways that you lose. He'll say, some, they start losing from the beginning and they quit. There are some that win long enough that they keep playing and they lose. And he says, the only way to win is to never sit down at the table. In other words, the only victory is to not participate. And what I'm saying to somebody today is that in your flesh, you can never beat the devil's house. And there are some that lose at the beginning. There are some that win until they lose. But I need you to know that your victory comes when you never sit down at his table, when you refuse to play the devil's game, because he can only win with your participation. Are y'all hearing the pastor today, church? And so go back with me in your Bibles to Exodus 32 and verse number 1 as we unpack this a little bit together. Exodus 32 and verse 1, the Bible says, now when the people saw Moses delayed coming down from the mountain, the people gathered together to Aaron and said to him, come, make us gods that shall go before us. For as for this Moses, the man who brought us up out of the land of Egypt, we do not know what has become of him. Now, saints, I want you to know that there are some critical lessons learned from the rebellion at Sinai. But the first thing it teaches us is that we should never move ahead of God. Now, saints, on the surface of the text, it actually looks like their primary issue is idolatry. But understand, the tension that shapes this decision is ultimately impatience. Now, remember that God in Exodus 24 invites Moses to come and meet with him in the mountains. And while there, God writes the Ten Commandments on two tables of stone. But what takes him so long is that God begins to give him the details for the planning of the tabernacle or the sanctuary. Now, remember that when Moses goes up into the mountain, neither him nor God tells the people how long he is going to be gone. And Exodus 24 lets us know that he's been there for about 40 days. And for about 6 weeks, they've gotten no word from Moses. And even though the cloud is still there, it has not made any movement. It has been loyal to the top of the mountain. And see, what happens is while Moses is gone, their antsiness gets the best of them. They begin to assume the worst has happened to Moses. And even though the cloud is present, the cloud has not moved them from their current state. In other words, they've not made any progress forward. They have been in the same position too long. And notice what they say to Aaron. I need you to make us a God that can go before us and lead us, because the cloud has left us. In other words, what they are saying is we need to keep moving, even if we have to go ahead of God and Moses. In other words, friends, I need you to get that idolatry is the scratch, but impatience is the itch. In other words, they're in a place where it is taking them too long to move. They can't see where God is leading them. And they decide, we're ready to move, even if we have to move ahead of God. And friends, can I suggest that we are just like the children of Israel? Come on and say amen. That when God takes too long to move and we can't hear what Moses has to say, there's always a temptation placement, to move ahead of the placement of God. And hear me on this, grads, because as you move into young adult life, there are going to be some times where life slows down, where it's going to be hard to hear from God, and the cloud seems not to move. And what you've got to guard against is the temptation to move ahead of God. You see, friends, the reason we sometimes move ahead of God is sometimes we try to generate our own certainty. And see, what you're going to learn is that there is no certainty outside of God. There is no security without Him. And there are going to be times where you've got to be still until you get a certain and sure word from the Most High God. In other words, there are some of you, it is not clear. You don't know what your major should be. And so what some of us will do is we will copy what our friends are going to do. And we turn our friends into an idol because we try to get certainty from them instead of waiting on God. There are going to be times where it is not clear which career path you will take. And some will just choose what's in front of us. And as a result, we make the job an idol because we try to get certainty without God. In fact, there are some of us that can't see if God is going to lead us to the right partner. So we settle for the friends with benefits package. And what we do is we make our cuffing partner an idol because we try to get certainty without God. And see, sometimes we get rushed because we yield to superficial urgencies. But I need us to understand that whatever we choose to lead us outside of God is an idol. And see, this is the word to the entire body of Christ today. Friends of mine, it would be better to be still in the unknown than to move ahead of the Most High God. It would be better to sit still in an academic unknown than to run ahead of God. It would be better to be still in a professional unknown than to run ahead of God. It would be better to sit still in a romantic unknown than to run ahead of God. And some are saying, Pastor, I've got to do something. But when you've lived long enough and bumped your head enough times and had to keep starting over and have to keep coming back to God for help, you learn to just sit still until you get a clear word from God. In other words, how many of us are at a place where you just want God to be out in front of you and you want Jehovah to be your GPS? In fact, notice that God introduces himself as the leader and guide of our lives. That's why in Psalm 23, David says, "The Lord is my shepherd," because the sheep didn't walk in front of the shepherd, but the shepherd was out front. And guess what? The sheep followed the shepherd. In Psalms 28, the Bible says, "The Lord is my strength and my shield," because in battle, the soldier didn't walk in front of the shield, but the shield went in front of the soldier to protect them from the fiery darts of the enemy. Notice that Jesus is referred to as the captain of the Lord's host, because in battle, guess what? The soldiers didn't run in front of the captain. The captain went in front in order to lead the soldiers. And we've got to get to a place where we're willing to be still until God gets in front of us. And see, friends, when God is leading you, he's going to make your path straight. When God is leading you, he's going to make the path clear. When God is leading you, he's going to show you which way to go. In fact, when God is leading you, he'll help you get you out of traffic. Okay, let me say it this way. Literally about 2 weeks ago, I was going to some meetings in the greater D.C. area, and so I flew into D.C., but I had to get over to Columbia for some meetings. And understand, on this particular Wednesday, man, traffic was in gridlock. It was like driving in a parking lot. And it's crazy, Lewis, my GPS, man, was incomplete. That little red line that lets you know you ain't about to go nowhere soon. And it's crazy because it said I had 8 miles to go, but it was going to take me 53 minutes to get there. And so here I am in the middle lane, and there was a left lane next to me. And so, man, I'm about to be late for my meetings. And I just say, Lord, I need you to help me get there on time. And so I'm sitting there in traffic. And after about 5 minutes, I heard sirens. And I looked in my rear view mirror and I saw the flashing light of a patrol car and the flashing light of an ambulance as it is coming down the left lane. And as it's coming down the left lane, all the traffic begins to get over and out of the way. And so I try to time it so that as soon as the ambulance goes by, I just slip into the lane behind the police and the ambulance. And guess what? Because the police is before me, guess what? The path begins to open up. Because the police is before me, the traffic begins to move. Because they go before me, my path gets a little bit shorter. In other words, if I get in front of them, I run into more traffic. But when I let them lead the way, the path becomes clear. And what I'm saying is, Jesus is your patrol car. The Holy Ghost is your ambulance. But you gotta let them lead the way. You got to let them go before you, and they'll make the path become clear. Can church say amen today? So you got to let God lead the way and don't get in front of God. Now, the second reason these folk get in trouble, and y'all going to get a little mad at me up in here at 26. The reason they get in trouble is because they can't handle life without oversight. You see, at this point, Moses had been pretty much everything to this people. They know, I guess, tangentially that it was God that delivered them, but emotionally they had given much of the credit to Moses. And realize that at this point, Moses pretty much acted like a parent to them. Moses told them when it was time to go. Moses told them when they needed to stop. Moses gave them God's word. Moses instructed them in the law. Moses told them when to get up. Moses told them when to go to bed. In fact, Moses would settle every dispute in the camp until Jethro said, "Give some of that work to the elders to do." In other words, Moses had acted like a parent, but now Moses had been gone for 40 days. And now you got some folk that are not used to operating without freedom. And all of a sudden, their lack of instruction and oversight gets the best of them. In other words, they literally realize there is no one to correct them, and they seize upon the opportunity to literally go left because there is no oversight to correct them. And let me just say this to the class of 2026. You have been cushioned by a world of parental oversight and reminders. But I need you to understand that they put this cocoon around you because guess what? Your parents love you enough to remind you to wake up on time. See, your teachers remind you when an assignment is due. They remind you of the need to have worship. They'll remind you of the need to clean your room. They'll remind you of your need to be punctual. And what you have deemed a parental or academic harassment, you don't realize that was actually God's safety net. Okay. Put it on screen. Let me let you understand that what your life has been like. It has literally been like somebody on a tightrope. And guess what? They can do all kind of stuff, and they can be very cavalier. They can take some extra chances as long as that safety net is down there. But understand, you got to move a little bit differently when that safety net is gone. And see, friends, you're about to move into a world where your parental safety net is about to be moved, and your life is going to prosper or crash based upon how you handle life without oversight. In other words, when you get grown, don't nobody wake you up to be there on time. Am I preaching right today, parents? In other words, teachers, college teachers don't remind you when an assignment is due. As an adult, the boss don't call you and tell you you need to get to work on time. When you get grown, creditors don't call you to remind you the bill is due. They just cut the cell phone off and you don't get no more service. Am I preaching to anybody today? In other words, there is a world of consequences and stresses that you have been shielded from because you've got a community that loves you so much that they would stand in the gap so that you suffer no harm. But it's time for you to live life without the safety net. Are y'all catching what I'm saying today?
1: 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Pastor Deb Learson. 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
2: 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God bless you, and may God continue to bless Breath of Life.

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3: With SRN News, I'm Michael Harrington in Washington. Iran has again launched drone and missile attacks on Bahrain and Kuwait today in response to new U.S. airstrikes earlier. Iran's Revolutionary Guard claims responsibilities for the attacks that target Gulf states hosting U.S. military bases and now threatens a complete halt in negotiations to end the war between the U.S. and Tehran. OpenAI is restricting the release of its new AI model at the request of the Trump administration. We get more from correspondent Bernie Bennett.
4: This move is part of a government effort to vet AI products for cybersecurity risks. OpenAI's rival, Anthropic, announced that the administration has approved a limited release of its cybersecurity model. Both companies will only provide access to a small group of trusted partners. OpenAI's new model, GPT 5.6 Sol, will be available to about 20 customers approved by the administration. The government's actions have sparked criticism, with some experts warning that unpredictable intervention could hinder U.S. companies. Bernie Bennett reporting.
3: Spencer Pratt is turning his attention to the Los Angeles City Hall now after narrowly missing the mayoral runoff when late-arriving mail ballots pushed City Councilwoman Neetha Raman ahead of him. Correspondent Ken Lorman fills us in on that.
5: Spencer Pratt is now focusing on allegations of voter fraud involving homeless residents on Skid Row. Claims currently under federal investigation, though no charges have been filed. Pratt says he plans to be more aggressive in his criticism of city leadership and claims he has information he believes could expose corruption. Ken Lorman reporting.
3: A heat wave is sweeping parts of Europe with record temperatures in Denmark, Switzerland, and the Czech Republic. Denmark saw its hottest day since 1874 this weekend, reaching 99 degrees. This is SRN News.
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1: The new president of the Southern Baptist Convention is concerned about efforts by some to move America's largest Protestant denomination in a more liberal direction. Winnie Rice, who is senior pastor of Calvary Church in Clearwater, Florida, has warned about SBC leadership moving to the left on issues ranging from race to gender to immigration. On his webpage, Rice has urged Southern Baptists to hold to core convictions rather than occupying a, quote, mushy evangelical middle ground. Last year, he led efforts to abolish the denomination's Ethics and Religious Liberty Commission. The Egyptian courts have sentenced a Christian to 5 years at hard labor for posting videos on YouTube that compare the beliefs of Christianity with those of Islam. Augustino Saman was found guilty of, quote, contempt of religion and misuse of social media. The case illustrates the plight of Christians in Egypt, which make up just 10% of the population. While the Egyptian government is rarely on any list of the worst persecutors, it still restricts religious freedom. This is SRN News. It's the 80th anniversary of the Vespa.
2: The sound of more than 10,000 Vespas making their way around Rome's Colosseum and past the Roman Forum. On Saturday, Vespa enthusiasts from around the world marked the 80th anniversary of the much-loved motorized scooter, Claudio Rossi says. For us Italians, it is precisely something that is in our blood, something innate. Vespa means wasp in Italian. It was invented by aircraft manufacturer Piaggio after the company's factory in Pontedera was destroyed in World War II. Since 1946, the company has sold about 20 million Vespas worldwide. I'm Donna Warder.
1: Today is Sunday, June the 28th, and some notable people are celebrating a birthday today, including the grand man of comedian Mel Brooks, who's 100 years old. This is SRN News.
3: Here's an important truth about the gospel from 1 Thessalonians. When we told you the good news, it was with the power and assurance that come from the Holy Spirit, and not simply with words. You knew what kind of people we were and how we helped you. 1 Thessalonians 1, verse 5.
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6: When one listener's burden becomes another's calling, the body of Christ went to work. 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This is Faith and Finance, biblical wisdom for your financial journey. Okay, so a few months back, we heard from a widow in North Carolina who's raising her special needs grandchildren on a fixed income. She was carrying a heavy load, including mounting medical debt. That caller joins us now. Renee, we are so grateful you're back with us today. Great to have you.
7: Oh, thank you for having me, and thank you for everything you guys have been doing.
6: It is our privilege, and I want you to take us back to that day you first called. What was life looking like at that moment, and what led you to pick up the phone?
7: Basically, it seemed like I was running out of options. There's a limited amount of money, and the kids were beginning to need more and more intervention, and I wasn't able to supply that. And yes. Yeah, it was disconcerting. Yes. Things were falling apart. You know, it was like when you have a military spouse that is deployed, everything can go wrong, will. Yes. And that's sort of where I was at.
6: Well, we were so grateful to get your call. And after

0: After you shared your story, a listener named Dwayne felt led to help. When you first heard that someone you had never met wanted to step in, take us into that. What went through your mind?
1: I'm still trying to process it. The first thing that I heard was that you were willing to help me find a counselor. That was mind-blowing. And then I get a message, I think it was within the next 48 hours, that there was this person that wanted to help. But why me? You know, there certainly had to be more people deserving than me, but there was this opportunity, and it just had to have come from God, because it was just a fluke that it all was transpiring. Yes. And you don't turn him down. You don't turn God down.
0: That's right.
1: So that's where we went from there.
0: We absolutely believe this was God ordained, Renee. And for those that don't know, we partner with a ministry called Helping Hands. They walk through a careful process in each of these situations, reviewing documents and bills and conducting interviews. I know they met with you several times, Renee. They confirmed the need, and then the bills were paid directly. So when you learned your case had been approved, I want you to talk us through the impact that had on you, and then share the practical assistance that was provided.
1: Well, I still don't quite understand the entire process. I know that there is now a pool of funds that was available to me, and that they could help me with my mortgage. They could help me with food expenses. I had just started going to the food bank, but the kids' doctor's appointments were interrupting being able to go to the food bank. So as inflation was hitting and spiraling, getting help for groceries was amazing. Getting help for gas money as the gas prices were back up. It was just mind-boggling.
0: Oh, I can only imagine. Unfortunately, we have just about a minute left. What would you say, Renee, to Dwayne and the listeners that really prayed for you and supported you during this season?
1: To the listeners first, you can feel the prayers that go out. It's palpable, and it doesn't just happen with the one incident. A series of things happened following this that I knew people were out there actively praying. I'm on cloud nine most days, and wow. I'm able to smile and give genuine hugs and devote my brain to my girls. And that is a God's gift.
0: Yes, it is.
1: That's huge. To Dwayne, I am forever in your debt. I just found out your name last night, and I can now add it to my prayers for you. Your heart is huge. I don't know your situation, but God bless you. Just truly, God bless you, because you made a world of difference for me and my girls. A world of difference. Thank you.
0: Renee, incredible. Listen, Galatians 6:2, bear one another's burdens and so fulfill the law of Christ. That's what we're doing together. It's a picture of the body of Christ. God bless you. You'll continue to be in our prayers, and thanks for joining us today. We'll be right back.
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4: My concern is credit repair. So I'm just trying to get some advice on credit repair.
0: Yeah, very good. Well, here's the thing, Eric. You know, as we think about this topic, the good news is credit can improve at any age. So, you know, somebody in their early 60s, and I see that on the screen here that you're 62 working full time. The focus really should be probably less on chasing a perfect score and more on what can I do to systematically improve that score over time. Usually that comes, you know, in the form of focusing on the big factors that help credit, and they're pretty simple. Number one, pay every bill on time. Number two, lower credit card balances, because one of the key drivers of your credit score, which will over time repair your credit, is what's called credit utilization. And that's just a fancy term for what percent of the balance is the or what percent of the limit is the balance you're carrying. So if you have a $10,000 limit and you're carrying more than $3,000 month to month, that's going to start to pull your credit score down. You want to be between 10 and 30%. Ideally, we wouldn't be carrying anything, but even if you pay it off every month, if you do it after the end of the cycle, it's still going to be reported to the bureau that, you know, your balance is over that 30% threshold. So pay every bill on time, lower credit card balances, avoid opening too many new accounts, because every new account you open requires an inquiry into your credit. That's built into the formula, and it will pull it down temporarily. And then four, keep older accounts open if possible, because that history, that longevity of you having old credit relationships, especially ones that are in good standing, that's going to drive toward a better credit score over time. So I think beyond that, I would also be pulling your three credit reports regularly, looking for errors or old, you know, issues that need to be disputed. But ultimately, it's not about a magic program. Anybody who's, quote, selling credit repair services, I'd be cautious about. Really, the most legitimate improvement comes from what you do on your own through time, consistency, and reducing debt, not costly programs. But let me stop there and get any follow-up questions you have.
4: Okay, so what about paying collections off?
0: Yeah, so it's important that you get those paid down to zero over time, whether that comes through you paying in full through maybe a payment plan or what's called a settlement. And it might be noted on the credit file that it was settled, but the key idea is, yes, those collections and those late payments are black marks. They are going to pull that score down. But as they become more and more distant and they're further into the past, they're going to affect you less. And the key is getting that reported balance on an account that was at one point in collections down to zero. And so the way to do that is to negotiate a settlement by getting on a payment plan. You can even ask for a pay-to-delete agreement. Not all collectors will do that, but that would be where they agree in writing that if you pay it in full, they're going to delete it. But typically, collections are going to stay on your credit report for about 7 years from the original delinquency date. And again, newer collections hurt more than older ones, so time will help, but also getting it down, you know, to zero so it was either paid for or settled in full.
4: Yeah, so look for the deletion letter.
0: That's right.
4: Even if you settle, that'll get the report knocked off your credit, right?
0: That's right. Now, they may not be willing to do that. In many cases, they're not, and then you're just going to have to wait for the 7 years for it to fall off. But remember, as it becomes older, it's going to impact you less. Now, the other thing to remember is, and this is important, paying a collection doesn't always instantly raise the score, but lenders often prefer seeing paid rather than unpaid. And again, your best defense, if you can't get it deleted, is time. You just want that to be in the past, and you want all of your new credit relationships to reflect that you're an on-time payer. Hope that helps, Eric. Thanks for your call. It's a great question. Let's go to Ohio. Dan, how can I help you?
5: Yes, I have a question on CDs. I've got two grandchildren. One's 17 and a half, and the other one is 16. They inherited some money from another relative, and their mother had put the money in a couple of CDs. It's only like $10,000. Those CDs are coming due, and there's a 10-day grace period when you can do something with it. My question is, should we allow it to roll over for another 2 years? It's getting like 4% interest.
0: Mm, yeah, very good. You know, when we're dealing with a question like this, you know, it always starts with what is the purpose of the money? And so if the money is going to be needed soon for college or trade school or a vehicle or early adult expenses, then keeping it safe and liquid makes a lot of sense. You know, rolling it into another short-term CD is reasonable if the rates are still attractive, and I would say north of 4% they are, and preserving principal is the priority. But because they're young and have time on their side, this also may be a moment to think longer term where, you know, you could actually put this to work, you know, in an investment. But it's all going to come down to the purpose of the money, which is going to drive the time horizon and the risk level that we're able to take. So give me a little bit more on how you see this money being used in the future.
5: Well, I believe that they will be set themselves, you know, for school, trade school. The money's not needed. You know, I'm just wondering whether there's a better investment to make more money for them or allow them to get closer to 21 before they have access to it. I don't want them to have it now, obviously.
0: Yeah. Is it in a custodial account? Is it titled with them?
5: Yeah, it's titled to the child and to their mother.
0: Okay, got
5: it. Which is my daughter.
0: Yes. Got it. So I think that's key. If they don't need the money soon and it's already in custodial accounts until age 21, it really becomes more of a long-term growth decision. And again, at 16 and 17, they have something incredibly valuable, and that is time. So locking everything back into short-term CDs may be very safe, but it's going to limit long-term growth potential. So a balanced approach could be to keep some safe if desired, but consider gradually moving part of it into diversified investments for longer term growth, because even relatively modest amounts invested young can compound significantly over time. Now, at the age of majority, and sounds like it's 21 here, they're going to be able to do what they want with it, including liquidating whatever investments you have and spending it however they wish. You know, that's just the reality with a custodial account. But perhaps you getting it invested might encourage them to leave it alone. So I'd probably think about opening maybe a robo-advisor account, either Fidelity Go or the Schwab Intelligent Portfolios, and see if you could open a custodial account, move the money over, get it invested in some low-cost index funds with a bias toward stocks, less about bonds, and just let it grow, forget about it, and then let them revisit this in, you know, 5 or 8 years when they need the money, or perhaps leave it right there. Stay on the line, Dan. We'll talk a bit more. We'll be right back.
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0: 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Let's head to Texas. Ron, go ahead.
8: Hello. Yes, sir. Thanks for taking my call. My question is, I'm a sole proprietor. I've been working 47 years, and I'm still intending to until the Lord shows me otherwise. But my concern is, how do I balance giving to the family members, people that are in need, and I'm always ready and available to do that. But some have a problem with work, and they don't. And so now when emergency hits, they come and they have these needs, and they give me this number that they need, and it's usually huge. And I try to do what's proper in my soul, but I just need to know, in your opinion, how do you balance? Where do you draw the line in this? Am I enabling? Yeah. Am I really gifting as the Lord wants me to?
0: Yeah. Wow. That's a tough one, Ron. And it's where the rubber meets the road. And it's where a lot of discernment comes in. And I think it starts with a recognition that you are the steward. And so this doesn't belong to you. You're not deciding how much money of yours to give them. You're deciding how much of God's money that he's asked you to manage that you're to give them, which it seems like a nuance, but it really does change the conversation a bit. It changes the approach because you're acting on behalf of the King of Kings. And I love the idea that you want to help your family. That's very generous. But the extent to which you're doing it in ways that enable idleness or threaten your own stability, I don't think is biblical stewardship. And the tension is real here. It's one of the hardest parts of parenting adult children, and that is knowing when to step back. Over time, we need to wrestle with, are we helping a child move forward or delaying lessons they need to learn? Are we offering support or carrying responsibilities that now belong to them? And I think the idea here is that healthy support should encourage progress, not prolong immaturity. And that's an act of stewardship, not only of your resources, but of their formation. And the goal is not to eliminate every hardship, because often what we recognize is that maturity takes root in the soil of challenge, of struggle. And so we want to think through that, pray through that, ask for wisdom, James 1:5, as we discern how to proceed. And so I think perhaps a framework for this, Ron, given that idea, is that we start by deciding in advance, what can I afford to give, if anything, after taxes and business expenses and retirement needs and emergency savings. Maybe you create a monthly giving category, maybe even one for family help, and when it's gone, it's gone. And then the second is set those loving boundaries. I care about you, but I'm not able to keep giving money. I can help you make a budget. I can help you look for work. I can connect you with local resources. That keeps the door open to support without becoming the source of ongoing dependence. Because I think scripture encourages both compassion and responsibility in these cases. You remember 2 Thessalonians 3:10, if anyone is not willing to work, let him not eat. And then 1 Timothy 5:8, it also reminds us to care for our own household wisely. So we've got to balance the tension between these two things. The stewardship God has asked you to exercise, the ultimate formation and what's happening in your adult child's life or family member's life who's not willing to work hard as unto the Lord, which clearly is part of God's admonition. And thirdly, are you prolonging dependence on you and others rather than the maturing process that needs to occur there? And at the end of the day, there's not a right or wrong answer. It really is a discernment idea for you. Does that make sense, though?
8: Yes, sir. Very much so.
0: Okay. Well, the last thing I'll say is maybe you look to tie the support to clear next steps. Maybe it's progress toward employment or, pursuing education or training or contributing to household responsibilities when it's an adult child living at home, or, working toward specific financial goals or matching the payoff of debt. In some cases, it's just completely abstaining and just saying, listen, I've given, but I feel like your next step is really to get out there and get that employment and, just lovingly decline further assistance, knowing in your heart that may be the very best thing you can do to put them back into a mode of taking personal responsibility and ultimately dependence on the Lord. Ron, we're grateful for your call today. To Palm City, Florida, Kobe, how can I help?
9: Thanks. I appreciate the program. Been listening sure. back since the Larry Marquette days.
0: Oh, cool. Thanks.
9: I've got a 401k through work, and I believe it's pretty much invested in like high-risk type things, because when the market's good, it makes money hand over fist, but when it's not doing so good, it loses like big time. Through the company, it's called Empower. It used to be Prudential. And in their literature, there's an area where it says if you need help investing. But I'm just wondering your thoughts as far as investing through that company, or I don't know if there's any other options as far as, since I'm still working with the 401k.
0: Yeah, very good. Yeah, that's Empower is one of the largest retirement plan record keepers in the United States. So they, you know, offer employer-sponsored retirement plans and the typical range of investment categories. You know, you've got your target date funds, which are kind of the simplest way to make sure that as you're getting closer and closer to retirement, the mix of investments is automatically shifting from aggressive to conservative. Then you've got your index funds, you know, which track the S&P 500. And then there's actively managed funds, both on the bond and the stock side. And then kind of the run of other types of categories, you know, large cap, mid cap, small cap, domestic, international, that type of thing. And then they do have managed account services where they will essentially manage your account for you. I wouldn't be able to say whether or not, you know, what that has added in terms of a historical performance and whether, you know, Empower can justify the fees that they're charging and give you a better rate of return. Because at the end of the day, that's what you'd be looking for, is somebody to outperform the indexes or the managed accounts, because you're going to have to pay for that service. So perhaps you reach out to them and just find out what kind of data they can give you on how their performance has done versus the market. Apart from that, if you feel like you're being too aggressive, the target date fund could be a great option, where essentially you're still kind of in the broad market, but you're ensuring that as you get closer and closer to retirement, you're not too concentrated in stocks and therefore too aggressive. Does that make sense?
9: Sure. Is it like an average as far as percentage that they normally charge?
0: Yeah, I'm not familiar with them. I mean, I wouldn't be surprised if they're charging somewhere between 1% to 1.5% a year if it's actively managed of the total investable assets. But that would be one of the first questions I would want to know. Kind of, can you give me some historical performance on how your managed account has performed versus the market and the other passive options? And what are your fees? Kobe, I hope that helps. Thanks for your call. Thank you to Tahira, Amy, Omar, Taylor, and Rihanna. We'll see you next time. Bye-bye.
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11: Most assuredly, I say to you, he who hears my word and believes in him who sent me has everlasting life and shall not come into judgment, but has passed from death into life. Jesus, John 5:24. Hi, it's Nathan, and this is day 28 of 30 days on the Mount of Blessing, part 3, and other sayings of Jesus. What an incredible promise. When we believe the words of Jesus, trusting our lives to the one who has spoken these words, we have everlasting life. Yes, everlasting life begins now. We often think of everlasting life as what is to come, but it isn't. Well, at least that's not the biggest part of it. See, real life is not having a beating heart, but living into our fullest potential in the brilliant company of our beautiful Creator. The new earth part is simply taking that relationship into the space it was always meant to be, a perfect, delightful world in the very presence of God, and a creation deeply in love with Him and His good way of doing life. It's the unfolding of the new life we're living now, beyond all the brokenness and pain that makes up so much of what we know here.
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It's Crazy Money Day. Hi, I'm Chuck Bentley with the Crown Money Minute. There comes a point in life when you think you've heard it all, but I never cease to be surprised at the lies people concoct for financial gain. A group in California declared that a bear wreaked havoc on their luxury cars. They filmed damage and filed claims of more than $140,000. A biologist reviewed the footage and said the bear was clearly a dressed-up human being. Investigators discovered the truth upon finding a bear costume at the home of one of the suspects. Now that's crazy. Three people have been sentenced to a weekend in jail and fined $50,000. 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
3: With SRN News, I'm Michael Harrington in Washington. Trading shots over Iran. Iran has again launched drone and missile attacks on U.S. air bases in Bahrain and Kuwait. In response to U.S. airstrikes earlier today, Iran's Revolutionary Guard claiming responsibility for the attacks that targeted the Gulf states. And Iran is now threatening a complete halt in negotiations to end the war. Tensions continue over efforts to resume transit in the Strait of Hormuz as well. New research is highlighting differences within the Democratic Party's diverse voter base.
4: According to Pew Research, black and Hispanic voters, while still largely aligned with Democrats, often differ from the party's more progressive wing. Many support economic liberal policies, but takes more moderate positions on social issues. They're also more likely to favor stricter border enforcement and stronger policing than progressive activists. The findings point to an evolving Democratic base, with key voting blocks not fully embracing the party's shift to the left. Ron Taylor reporting.
3: A wave of conservative political winds is reshaping Latin America these days, with new election results in Peru and Colombia adding to the trend. Correspondent John Scott.
5: In the past 18 months, seven countries in Central and South America have shifted to the political right, including recent runoff victories for conservative candidates in Peru and Colombia. Peru's Keiko Fujimori won a narrow race, while Colombia elected businessman Abelardo de la Espriella, who's pledging major spending cuts and pro-market reforms. Some leaders call it a historic rejection of socialism and a move toward free market policies. Supporters say it could boost economic growth. John Scott reporting.
3: Ukraine has intensified its drone attacks on Russia, set fire to a major oil refinery in the south this weekend, killing at least two people. This is SRN News.
6: This is the time of the year for graduations, weddings, vacations. In other words, a pretty good time of the year. You look forward to these summer months and you probably make plans way ahead of time. In fact, planning is something that's really a necessity with big events like these. Hopefully, you plan other important things in your life with as much care, like being part of a Bible study, being at your children's ball games or recitals, and going on a date with your spouse. These things are just as important to plan because they define your day-to-day life. Put the same effort into planning the, quote, smaller events as you do the big ones. The rewards will absolutely be worth the effort.
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0: The states are choosing sides on transgenderism. Sex change operations on children remain legal in 23 states with shield laws that protect against prosecution elsewhere. Some 27 states have enacted laws restricting or banning such procedures on kids. However, President Trump's vow to pull federal funding from healthcare systems which perform sex change surgeries has succeeded in curbing the practice even in states where it is legal. In Michigan, where the procedure is legal, several health systems have limited or discontinued it for fear of losing the cash. The Trump administration has launched an anti-Semitism investigation of the nation's largest teachers union. The National Education Association is facing accusations of discrimination by some of its Jewish members. They say they were subjected to harassment and physical intimidation by other NEA members at the organization's annual convention last year. A number say that some of their fellows cheered when Jews were killed in Colorado. This is SRN News. Argentina fans in Texas for the World Cup are engaged in heated debates with the locals, but they're not talking about soccer.
1: It's not about who has the best team or players at the tournament. It's about who produces the best, most succulent steaks and how to prepare the meat. It was almost inevitable that there would be a beef about beef between two of the top cattle-raising areas in the world. Argentine beef is mostly grass-fed on open pastures. The result is leaner meat with intense earthy flavors. Predominantly grain-fed beef in Texas has more marbling and is known for a sweeter flavor. In both places, steak is deeply ingrained in diet and culture. Bob Ag. New reporting.
0: Today is Sunday, June the 28th. It's the 179th day of 2026. On this date in history, 1914, in an act that helped trigger World War I, Archduke Franz Ferdinand of Austria and his wife Sophie were shot to death in Sarajevo by a Serb nationalist. This is SRN News.
2: Here's an important truth about the gospel from 1 Thessalonians. When we told you the good news, it was with the power and assurance that come from the Holy Spirit, and not simply with words. You knew what kind of people we were and how we helped you. 1 Thessalonians 1:5.

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1: Welcome to Line Upon Line, brought to you by It Is Written. This is where we get to answer your Bible questions.
2: Yes, there is good news, and here are a few verses that might be helpful to you.
1: Here's what you got to know. God loves you anyway. He's with you anyway.
2: So let's kind of unpack this and look at the tenses just a little bit.
1: Oh, that's a good question.
2: Welcome to Line Upon Line, brought to you by It Is Written. I'm John Bradshaw. With me is Eric Flickinger. This is where we get to answer your Bible questions. And how does that happen? Well, you send them to us. Lineuponline at IIW.org. That's the email address, lineuponline at IIW.org. If they're nice and easy, I'll do my best to answer them. If they're difficult, I send them right there to Eric. So thanks very much for that, Eric.
3: I got a lot of questions. A lot of questions that way.
2: That's for real. Good to see you. Thanks for being here.
3: Good to be here.
2: I'll pitch this first question to you. It comes from Claudette. The wording is fascinating, but it is what it is. Does God condone hell?
3: Does God condone hell? I don't know if that's a verb that I would typically associate with a sentence like this, but I think I get the idea, Claudette, that you're trying to get across. Let's step back for just a moment and define hell for a second, because the idea that many Christians and many non-Christians have of hell is not necessarily what the Bible defines as hell.
2: And the whole concept of hell, it's pretty severe, really. However it shakes out for you, this is it. There's no more tolerance for whatever it was. It's serious business. Mm-hmm. Now, let me ask you about this. It's commonly taught that hell is an eternally burning place where unrepentant sinners go and they spend forever in hell. I'd like you just to think about that concept. For many people, it's what they're raised with and they never question it. Well, hold on a minute. Actually, I think that most people question it. And the reason most people persist in their

0: belief that there is a forever burning hell is because they're rolling with the crowd. Everybody believes this. It's what my church teaches. Why would I want to rock the boat? Well, there are several good reasons why you want to rock the boat. One of them is chiefly to do with the character of God. Who really believes that God would burn somebody forever and ever? Do you know how long that is? Do you know how it hurts to be burned? Think this thing through, that God would be the worst torturer in the history of history. Cannot be.
1: He would be keeping people alive for eternity for the sole purpose of torturing them. That would be why he would be doing it. Keeping people alive for eternity for the sole purpose of torturing them doesn't sound like God is love.
0: I may be wrong about this. If I'm wrong, I'm probably not wrong by much. I think no other teaching has turned more people away from faith in God than this idea that God is a tyrant and a torturer who tortures people forever. Now, this does not mean there's no hell. We're about to say that there is.
1: Right.
0: And to quote Claudette, or co-opt her words, yeah, God condones it, if you like. But no, there is nothing in the Bible, except, okay, shouldn't say there's nothing in the Bible. And the smoke of their torment ascendeth forever and ever. All right. We see that. We've read that. But you're going to look at those verses and discover it doesn't mean that God keeps people alive forever just to fry them forever. The effects are eternal. The effects are forever, not the burning itself. That's just not the case. So let's get on to the truth of the matter.
1: All right. Now, I want to dig into a verse or two here. But if somebody wants to dig more deeply into this subject, kind of look at it in its entirety, where are some places that they could go to do that?
0: Excellent question. One, you go to itiswritten.tv. You go to Hope Awakens or Revelation Today. You can watch a one-hour presentation, 40, 45, 50 minutes on this very subject. You'll find it in Hope Awakens and Revelation Today on itiswritten.tv. That's our full-time channel. Or you go to itiswritten.study and you'll find our study there on the subject of hell and hellfire. Would God really do this? It's well worth going there, digging in, getting the Bible verses and seeing what the Word of God has to say.
1: All right, so let's take a look at Revelation chapter 20 for just a moment. Revelation chapter 20, verse number 9. Revelation 20, verse 9 says, speaking of the wicked, they went up on the breadth of the earth and surrounded the camp of the saints in the beloved city, and fire came down from God out of heaven and devoured them. So a couple of things here. We see that the wicked are on the earth.
0: Uh-huh.
1: We see that the fire comes down from God out of heaven.
0: Yep.
1: And it devours them. Now, there are three things right there that don't seem to go along with the commonly held belief about hellfire.
0: Sure.
1: Number one, it takes place on the earth. It's not down in some hole in the middle of the earth somewhere. Number two, it says it comes from God up in heaven. And number three, it says it devours them. Now, what does devour mean? If I were to ask you to define devour.
0: Yeah.
1: What is devour?
0: Well, I mean, look, you sit down and you devour a meal. It's gone. It's consumed. And this fire consumes. Hebrews 12:29, our God is a consuming fire, which incidentally is a quote from the Old Testament. Malachi chapter 4, the day is coming that burning like an oven. Bottom line, it says they will be ashes under the soles of your feet in the day that I do this, saith the Lord. The wicked are reduced to ashes. Yes, there's a fire. Yes, it's hot. Yes, it's awful. But hell doesn't burn forever. It burns for as long as it needs to burn, until the lost are reduced to ashes. It's still severe. I mean, it's still heavy duty, but it's not God being a torturer. It's God getting rid of sin, cleaning up the earth, getting rid of every last vestige of sin so the earth can be recreated perfectly and beautifully.
1: He says, turn ye from your evil ways, for why will ye die, O house of Israel? He doesn't want people to be destroyed in hell.
0: Ezekiel 18. The soul that sinneth, it shall die. Mm-hmm. That's verse 4 and I think verse 20. Romans 6 and verse 23. The wages of sin is, you tell me, death. It doesn't say the wages of sin is to burn forever. It's death. Hellfire in Revelation 20 is referred to as the second death.
1: You know, my favorite verse and many people's favorite verse in the Bible, John 3:16. Do you know it? Can you recite it with me? For God so loved the world that he gave his only begotten Son, that whosoever believeth in him should not
0: perish.
1: You know the word, perish, but have eternal life. So there are two options: perishing, which is kind of like being consumed, and eternal life. Those are the options.
0: Beautiful verse, 1 John 5 and verse 12. He or she that hath the Son hath life. He that hath not the Son of God hath not life. So the choice is between life and not life, otherwise known as death. When you choose Jesus, he gives you the gift of everlasting life. When you choose against Jesus, you have chosen for yourself the wages of sin, which is death. Very, very clear. It's serious enough, but let's not turn God into a monster. Let's not drive people away from God. If you're learning this for the first time, this is liberating. Also might be confusing if you've heard all your life, but wait a minute. Doesn't God burn people forever? I'm glad to be able to tell you, no, he doesn't. And let's be honest, you're glad to hear it. Although somebody once said to me, if hell doesn't burn forever and ever, why should I get saved?
1: You're looking at this from the wrong perspective.
0: Amen.
1: God is love. And why does he burn people in hell? Well, they wouldn't be happy in heaven.
0: It's true.
1: If they choose to hang on to their sins, being in heaven throughout eternity with nothing that they enjoyed would kind of be like hell.
0: It surely would. Eric Melanie states, I had an affair and am having trouble breaking it totally off. Sounds Melanie, and by the way, this is not Melanie's actual name, we changed that. But it does sound, Melanie, as though you didn't had an affair. It sounds like you're having an affair. Mm. It interferes with my relationship with God and understanding of the Bible. So I guess she's saying, what do I do?
1: Yeah, well, one would expect that that would indeed be the case. If you were heading down that direction, that's going to interfere with your relationship with God. So what do? Well, the simple answer is you stop having the affair. That may be easier said than done. Actually, it's not. You just
0: not really.
1: Choose, yeah, and that's kind of that.
0: You just say, no mas.
1: Yeah.
0: Yeah, it's easy.
1: Right. If God wants me to be his, I want to be his, and I don't want to have this other affair going on because it's going to, as she stated, it's interfering with her relationship with God and her understanding of the Bible. So
0: easiest thing in the world for us to do right now would be to say it's sin and it's wrong and it's terrible and you've got to get out of that. And if we did say that, not that we would, but if we did say that, we would be absolutely right. You know something, immorality has become far too easy. It's become far too socially acceptable. It damages homes, it damages lives. In many cases, it damages health. It messes with you emotionally. It gets in the way of your relationship with God. But having said that, there are some fantastic Bible stories. A woman taken in adultery, described as having been taken in the very act. Oh, by the way, don't misunderstand what I'm saying, but go back to the Old Testament and talk about how God described adultery.
1: Yep.
0: I was reading about that very thing this morning in my devotional time, and God's against it. In fact, he said back then that in certain cases, people should be put to death for adultery. Mm. We're not advocating that today. Don't even think for a moment that we are. We're just not. But I say that to illustrate how serious God takes this thing. In the Old Testament time, it was just so serious, and he couldn't have that thing spreading throughout Israel, and he wanted to protect his people, so he lowered the boom, and he said what he said. But Jesus met the woman taken in adultery, and he said, woman, where are your accusers? And she's like, well, there are none. And Jesus said, neither do I condemn thee. Go and sin no more. So he did say, you better break the stuff off. Mm-hmm. But he said, I don't condemn you. And I want Melanie to know that as unwise as her decision has been, Christ does not condemn her.
1: Right.
0: When she reaches out to Jesus, she's troubled, she's burdened, she's watching it as written. She cares, she loves God. And so God doesn't say to Melanie, there's no chance for you, you've gone way too far. What does this tell you about God? How about the woman at the well? About her?
1: Yeah, the woman at the well had quite a past. She wasn't on her first or second or third husband, and the guy that she was with wasn't her husband.
0: Right.
1: And yet she realized in the message that Jesus had to share that there was hope. And if there's hope for the woman caught in adultery and there's hope for the woman at the well, Melanie, there's a lot of hope for you. And the fact that you are watching It Is Written, that you want to have a deeper relationship with God, that you want to understand your Bible better, that's phenomenal. And God will bless you for it. But it does take a choice on your part, a choice to turn away from sin and to turn to God.
0: Okay, so Melanie, here's some practices, some practical things for you. You're going to commit yourself to God. You're going to believe that God is committed to you. You're going to surrender your life to God every day. You start every day on your knees. You say, God, take my heart. I cannot give it. It is your property. Keep it pure because I cannot keep it for you. That's the prayer you're going to pray. You're going to read the Bible and listen for the voice of God speaking to your heart. You're going to go through the day, and when the devil condemns you and accuses you, you're going to say, no, I'm not listening, because there's a Savior who loves me and accepts me. You're going to memorize Bible verses that you can call on to give you strength in a time of need. You're going to choose new friends in some cases, and you're going to communicate to the other party, this is over, over, over, over. And then you're going to go on confident, knowing that God has given you a new heart, a new life, new hope, a new purpose. God bless you as you resolve to serve Him. We'll be back with more of your questions in a moment. This is Line Upon Line, brought to you by It Is Written. I'm John Bradshaw from It Is Written, inviting you to join me for 500. 9 programs produced by It Is Written, taking you deep into the Reformation. This is the 500th anniversary of the beginning of the Reformation, when Martin Luther nailed his 95 theses to the door of the Castle Church in Wittenberg, Germany. We'll take you to Wittenberg and to Belgium, to England, to Ireland, to Rome, to the Vatican City, and introduce you to the people who created the Reformation, who pushed the Reformation forward. We'll take you to sites all throughout Europe where the Reformers lived and in some cases died. We'll bring you back to the United States and take you to a little farm in upstate New York and show you how God spread the Reformation here. 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
1: Welcome back to Line Upon Line, brought to you by It Is Written. Thank you once again for your questions. And we've got another one here, this one from Maureen.
0: And here it is, Eric. Listen to this. In Revelation chapter 11, who are the two witnesses that lie in the street for 3 days? The two witnesses of Revelation chapter 11.
1: All right. This is a fascinating study, and we'll hit the high points here, but it really is something that you can dig into, sink your teeth into, as it were. Let's take a look at Revelation chapter 11 and verse number 4. Yeah, let's go back to verse 1, get a little context, always good. John says, "Then I was given a reed like a measuring rod. The angel stood, saying, 'Rise and measure the temple of God, the altar, and those who worship there. But leave out the court which is outside the temple, and do not measure it, for it has been given to the Gentiles, and they will tread the holy city underfoot for 42 months. And I will give power to my two witnesses, and they will prophesy 1,260 days clothed in sackcloth.'" That sounds like a familiar time period.
0: It does, doesn't it?
1: We've come across 1,260 days before.
0: Yep.
1: Then in verse 4, "These are the two olive trees and the two lampstands standing before the God of the earth."
0: Which is interesting, because in Zechariah, the olive trees are equated to being the Holy Spirit.
1: That's right. Let's take a look at Zechariah. Over to Zechariah now. Zechariah chapter 4. Here we go. Zechariah chapter 4. See if this sounds a little bit familiar. Zechariah chapter 4, verse 2. "And he said to me, 'What do you see?' So I said, 'I am looking, and there is a lampstand of solid gold with a bowl on top of it, and on the stand, 7 lamps with 7 pipes to the 7 lamps. 2 olive trees are by it, one to the right of the bowl and the other at its left.'" Now we're going to drop down to verse 6 for a second. "So he answered and said to me, 'This is the word of the Lord to Zerubbabel.'" Now drop down to verse 11. "Then I answered and said to him, 'What are these 2 olive trees at the right of the lampstand and at its left?' And I was further answered and said to him, What are these two olive branches that drip into the receptacles of the two gold pipes from which the golden oil drains? So what we have here is a picture in Zechariah and over in Revelation chapter 11 of the same things. Mm-hmm. And what is it? He says it's the word of the Lord. So as we understand these two witnesses, we're looking at the Old and New Testaments, the word of God. For 1260 days, that's a prophetic time period. From 538 to 1798, as you look at other historical prophecies of the Bible, a time in which the word of God was suppressed and essentially, you know, pushed away, pushed down.
0: Absolutely right. This is the time period that lines up with those 1260 years where the papacy was supreme and the word of God was literally kept away from people. You could be burned at the stake for possessing even a scrap of the scriptures or something that was written down out of the Bible at times. So that 1260 year period, well, it says days and prophecy, a day represents a year, pops up seven times in the Bible, twice in Daniel, five in Revelation. It refers to that same time period every time from 538 to 1798. So there's the historical bookends, what took place during that time. The two witnesses prophesied in sackcloth. They weren't able to rear up on their hind feet and proclaim boldly because of what the church had done to the Bible.
1: There's also an interesting passage in verses 9 and 11 that it says that they would be killed and lie dead in the streets for 3.5 days.
0: Okay, so what's that?
1: So when you look again historically at this time period, if you look at the time period from 1793 to 1797, that's the time of the French Revolution. And during the time of the French Revolution, France basically abolished Christianity. They abolished God. They said there is no God.
0: That's
1: essentially
0: right.
1: Atheism arose. And it didn't work so well over there in France, and it really hasn't worked throughout history. But that's the two witnesses, Old and New Testament. And by the grace of God, they're shedding some light in the world today.
0: I was talking with a friend recently about this. If you see this in Revelation for the first time and somebody says that 3.5 years equates to the time of the French Revolution, it'd be easy to say, well, that's random. Look at the world today. The number of churched people, down, down, down, down, down. Society has become much more secularized. Philosophy, atheism, materialism, relativism, they're all really rather recent phenomena.
1: Mm-hmm.
0: The impact and the effect of what took place during the French Revolution, where people were killed en masse and the church was ousted, the goddess of reason was set up. Man, you can see that philosophy carrying on from that day right down to today.
1: That's right.
0: And growing and becoming stronger, you know, Darwin with his Darwinism. To begin with, this idea was relatively small. And now the idea of creation is sort of,
1: right.
0: I would say it's the minority idea because I don't know whether for a fact if it is or not, but atheistic evolutionary theory has just taken over.
1: And you see socialism rising today in popularity, Marxism rising in popularity today. So there's a lot of parallels to what led into the French Revolution and what came from it and what we're seeing in the world today.
0: Yeah, that idea, there is no God. As you've said, there are whole political systems. Imagine living in the Soviet Union during those years. We both know people who fled, who hid, whose families were persecuted, who had family members who died or were killed. I have a friend whose husband was taken up onto the roof of a building, was thrown off to his death. He was a pastor and he wouldn't stop being a Christian. Of course, the authorities blamed his drinking problem. He'd never drunk in his life. That was in a former Soviet Socialist Republic. It's very real, and this all goes right back to that French Revolution time and that theology.
1: Mm-hmm.
0: So if you looked at that and you thought, well, that's a little obscure, think again and see how that theory, those ideas, have really strongly permeated society. All right, Eric, here's Donna with a question. Jesus said, we're the salt of the earth, a good thing. Lot's wife looked back at Sodom and Gomorrah. She turned into a pillar of salt, a bad thing. Why salt? Why does salt represent for Lot's wife, I'm sure this means, why does it represent both God's people and Lot's
1: and
0: wife?
1: And Lot's wife. Yeah. Well, you can be pretty certain that salt doesn't represent the same thing in both cases. God's not trying to tell you to be like Lot's wife. He doesn't. When, in fact, Jesus said, remember Lot's wife, and not in a good way. So what's salt in the Bible? If you were to be the salt of the earth, salt is a seasoning. It brings out the flavor. Salt is good to some extent if you spread it around. You don't want to just eat a block of salt or a spoonful of salt. But when you sprinkle salt lightly on something, it brings forth the flavor of it. We as Christians are supposed to spread the flavor of Christianity wherever we go. Now, what about Lot's wife? She turned into a pillar of salt. We don't want to be that kind of salt. One case, being salt of the earth, that's kind of an analogy, if you will. But Lot's wife, she turned into a bona fide, genuine, real pillar of salt. So salt used in both cases, but used to represent different things.
0: All right, excellent. Next question.
1: Next question we have, this one comes from Helen. Helen says, does the church go through the tribulation of Revelation 18 and 19?
0: Oh, Helen, I could soften you up, but I'm not going to. No, yes. I almost said the wrong thing, didn't I? Yes, the church goes through the tribulation. Here's the question. What's the tribulation? There are those who teach that there's going to be a 7-year period of tribulation down to the end of time. To get that, they cut the 70th week off, the 70 weeks found in Daniel chapter 9. There's no theological rationale for doing that, and they claim that this 7-year period is down at the end of time. It's going to be terrible persecution and so forth. Not too far from the truth, in as much as there'll be persecution at the end of time, but we don't know if it's 7 years, 7 weeks, 7 months, or seven what it might be. So the Bible says there's coming a time of trouble such as never was since there was a nation. And Eric, I've searched the Bible. I believe you have as well. I haven't found, nor have I heard from anybody else, that God's people don't go through tribulation. Right. Look at it historically. There were the 10 years of tribulation, 10 days in Revelation chapter 2, a day for a year. God's people went through that. The time of the Middle Ages, the Reformation time, God's people didn't get out of that. There was terrible, terrible trouble in many, many places. Jesus said, in this world, you shall have tribulation, but be of good cheer, I've overcome the world. So does the church go through the tribulation in the end of time?
1: Absolutely, they do. But the good news is Jesus goes through it with them.
0: Amen.
1: He has always done that. Why? Because he loves his people. He loves his church. He loves you. And he wants you to be ready for him when he comes back. Walking with Christ is not a cakewalk. Yeah, we might wish it was, but there are challenging times. When you stick up for Jesus, there are going to be people who don't like what you have to say and what your life stands for. But the good news is you don't have to worry about them. You worry about Jesus. And if you worry about him and put him first, you'll be in good shape. He will help you get through the difficult times ahead.
0: It's interesting that Helen wrote about Revelation 18 and 19. And, you know, I don't know that you'd describe that as the tribulation. In Revelation chapter 19, you've got Jesus coming back. That's the return of Jesus, the second coming, from verses 11 to 16. And then you've got, okay, the great supper of the Lord. And we don't have time to go into what that really actually represents right now. Then you have the beast and the kings of the earth and so forth who are taken and cast into the lake of fire. But that's not the time of trouble either. That's after the millennium, after the holy city comes down to the earth. Man, Eric, there's just a lot of confusion about certain things that just shouldn't be confused.
1: Yeah. Well, there are popular things that are taught without a whole lot of real good, solid biblical support. Now, that doesn't mean that there aren't Bible verses used to support these ideas, and you can kind of cherry pick whatever you want and stick a Bible verse to make it sound like what you want it to sound like. But when you really study the Bible and pull the pieces together the way that they should, there is a time of trouble coming, a great time of trouble, but God's going to be with his people through that.
0: I think it's important to have that kind of assurance. Let's just set that to one side. People are experiencing a time of trouble all the time. Mm. Somebody just got a cancer diagnosis. Man. For you, the bottom just fell out of your world. You wondered about your wife or mother or grandma, and your worst fears were realized, and it's dementia, and it's not going to be good. Someone comes down with Parkinson's or was diagnosed with Parkinson's, and you look into the future and you say, man, that's tough. That's a time of trouble. I'm co-opting the term. I'm not trying to say that's the biblical time of trouble. That's real stress in your life. You lose a job, house burns down, family member dies. These are awful, awful things. What's going to get you through? Faith in Jesus will get you through. God will get you through. No, no, no. Don't think for a moment that you cannot go on. You can, because Jesus is going to go on in your life. So get into the Bible, whatever you're facing. Get on your knees. Tell God you trust Him, that whatever takes place, you're not going to turn your back on Him. You're going to continue to yield your heart to Him. Life is challenging and difficult, but as Eric said, Jesus goes through you with it. So keep your focus on Jesus. Get into the Word of God and trust that God has you. Hey, Eric, thanks very much.
1: Another great program.
0: Appreciate
1: good questions.
0: Good questions. Keep them coming. Email us, lineuponline@iiw.org. We look forward to seeing you again next time with Eric Flickinger. I am John Bradshaw. This has been Line Upon Line from It Is Written.

0: Hey y'all, Eli Wenders here. I want to talk to you about something that's more important than ever, taking care of the wildlife around us. 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

0: John learned that her name was Fatima, that she was a Muslim who had never heard what the Bible says about Jesus. The next couple hours, John shared with Fatima the living words of Jesus. She drank them in. Finally, John said,
1: "Do you know how much God loves you? He put the idea in my head that I needed to give up my seat in business class. He had me move 5 times because he wanted you to know the salvation of Jesus." And she wept. The tears were running down her face. And I'm so excited that she received Christ.
0: If you want to get in on sharing Jesus' love with Muslims, we can help. FrontiersUSA.org.

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6: Welcome to Health and Longevity. I'm Dr. John Westerdahl. 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
6: Antioxidant supplementation lowers oxidized LDL. An article in the Iranian Journal of Basic Medical Science published the results of a study conducted by researchers at Bushehr University of Medical Sciences in Iran, which found a reduction in oxidized low-density lipoprotein, or LDL, in men supplemented with antioxidant nutrients. Oxidized LDL plays a role in the development of atherosclerosis and increased coronary heart disease risk. Experimental evidence suggests that the administration of antioxidant compounds could help reduce LDL oxidation, thereby retarding the progression of atherosclerosis. The study included 200 men age 40 and older with risk factors for cardiovascular disease that included hypertension, disordered lipids, type 2 diabetes, family history of premature cardiovascular disease, obesity, and smoking. Participants were divided to receive one of the following five daily regimens for 12 weeks: 500 milligrams of vitamin C, 400 international units of vitamin E, 15 milligrams of beta-carotene, vitamin C and E plus beta-carotene, or no supplements. Blood samples obtained prior to and after the treatment period were analyzed for plasma, oxidized LDL, serum nutrient concentrations, blood glucose, and lipids.

0: combined vitamin supplements. Those who receive vitamin E experienced the greatest reduction, which averaged 24%. The findings of the study demonstrated that supplementation of antioxidant vitamins decreased harmful biomarkers for cardiovascular diseases such as oxidized LDL. To reduce the risk of cardiovascular disease occurrence, the individuals at risk should be encouraged for daily consumption of antioxidant vitamin supplementation. Well, diet can have an effect on improving rheumatoid arthritis. An increasing volume of research shows that certain dietary changes do, in fact, help. For example, polyunsaturated oils and omega-3 supplements have a mild beneficial effect, and researchers have found that vegan diets are beneficial. Now, Dr. John McDougall and myself, as well as other researchers, did a study back in 2002 that looked at the influence of a very low-fat vegan diet on subjects with moderate to severe rheumatoid arthritis. After only 4 weeks on the diet, almost all measures of rheumatoid arthritis symptoms decreased significantly. And the journal Rheumatology published a study that found a gluten-free vegan diet improved the signs and symptoms of rheumatoid arthritis. An uncooked vegan diet rich in antioxidants and fiber was shown in another study to decrease joint stiffness and pain in patients with rheumatoid arthritis. Some research studies have looked at fasting followed by a vegetarian or vegan diet. A review of multiple research studies conclude that this diet treatment might be useful in the treatment of rheumatoid arthritis. We'll be right back after this short break.
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2: 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Due to the high volume of emails, Dr. Westerdahl cannot personally answer each question on our broadcast. 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Once there, you will see a button to submit your questions. And now, the question of the day.
0: And our question for today is, I have high cholesterol. Do you have some simple diet ideas on how I can reduce my cholesterol? Well, here are four ways to eat your way to lower dairy products and stay away from trans fats. These include many foods made with partially hydrogenated vegetable oils. 2, get more soluble fiber. Eat more soluble fiber such as found in oatmeal and fruits. This type of fiber can significantly lower blood cholesterol levels when eaten as part of a healthy low-fat diet. 3, include plant sterols and stanols in your diet. These naturally occurring plant compounds are similar in structure to cholesterol. When you eat them, they help limit the amount of cholesterol your body can absorb. Plant sterols and stanols are found in an increasing number of food products such as spreads, juices, and nutrition bars. And 4, go vegetarian or at least eat more vegetarian meals. Studies show that vegetarian and vegan meals are ideal for lowering your blood cholesterol.
2: And now, Health and Longevity's special feature, where Dr. Westerdahl interviews leading experts and personalities on vital topics important to your health and longevity.
0: Today on Health and Longevity, we will be talking about power foods for your brain. We will be discussing a groundbreaking program and plan that can strengthen your memory and protect your brain's health. Our featured guest today is Dr. Neil Barnard, MD. Dr. Barnard is a clinical researcher, New York Times bestselling author, and leading advocate for health. He is an adjunct associate professor of medicine at George Washington University School of Medicine and Health Sciences, board certified by the American Board of Psychiatry and Neurology, and president of the nonprofit Physicians Committee for Responsible Medicine in Washington, D.C. Funded by the National Institutes of Health, his clinical research revolutionized the treatment of type 2 diabetes.

0: His new work aims at putting the findings of research together to work to prevent risks of brain health. Dr. Barnard is the author of the new book, Power Foods for the Brain. Well, Dr. Barnard, thank you so much for being with us today on Health and Longevity.
1: Well, it's great to be with you today.
0: Well, you have a wonderful new book, Power Foods for the Brain, and I'm really interested in knowing how did you get interested in the whole area of cognitive health and how that ties in with our diet?
1: Well, you know, I have to say that it's really two things. The first is that Alzheimer's disease in particular has become just an epidemic. Nearly half of people by age 85 get this. But also, when I talk to people just in day-to-day life, there are so many people who feel that they're not operating quite on all the cylinders, that their memory is not quite perfect, they're forgetting their keys, and they wish they could do better. But research has now shown how foods affect the brain, both for just day-to-day cognitive issues, and then particularly, and where it's really, really particularly exciting, is the power that we now have to prevent Alzheimer's disease, which is something we couldn't really talk about 15 years ago, but today we can.
0: Well, let's talk about Alzheimer's disease and cognitive health in general. Are we seeing increasing problems in the prevalence of this throughout our country?
1: Yes, we have, and it's going to hit very, very badly in the next few years. And that's partly because there are more older folks as the baby boomers hit their older years, but it's also because we're now paying a price for the fast food revolution of the 1960s and 1970s. And for, oh, really between then and about 2004, 2005, diets got worse and worse and worse and worse. More cheese, more meat, more saturated fat, more cholesterol. And we are now paying the price for that, I'm sorry to say.
0: Well, let's talk about that before, and what's great is you have some nutritional and dietary solutions to help us in protecting our brain health. But let's maybe start off with a little bit of the negative at first and talk about those brain threats as far as diet is concerned.
1: Right. The bad guys are certain fats, two of them in particular. Saturated fat, which is bacon grease, cheese fat, chicken fat. Animal fats in general are high in saturated fat. And then also the trans fats that are in donuts and snack foods. In Chicago, a big research study called the Chicago Health and Aging Project tracked thousands of older folks, and what they found was that those people who ate the most saturated fat or trans fats had dramatically higher risk of Alzheimer's compared to other people. But if you flip it around, what if you decide, okay, forget it, I'm not going to be eating those things. Instead of the meat taco, let me have the bean burrito. Instead of the meat sauce on my pasta or the cheese sauce, let me have the light tomato sauce or whatever. Those changes will cut your risk, and I believe that if we put all of the elements that we know together, we could probably prevent 70 to 80% of Alzheimer's cases.
0: Now, let's go back. Trans fats definitely are a bad guy, and saturated fats are bad guys. And when you think of saturated fat, we're often thinking of red meat, even your fried chicken, I see in your picture here in your book, cheese, all those saturated whole fat dairy products and so forth are often thought of saturated fat. But now there's a lot of information, or at least some people are saying, well, coconut oil is good for you, or palm kernel oil. What about those saturated fat as well?
1: Well, they are. They're very heavily saturated. In fact, if you look at coconut oil, it looks like a candle. I mean, it's
0: yes.
1: so waxy. And you're right that some people nowadays are saying, but it has some health benefits. And I really have to tell you, I cannot yet separate what is science versus what is marketing.
0: Mm-hmm.
1: And so I am not ready to say, oh, sure, let's just throw coconut fat in everything. I think that's, at least so far, that does not seem justified to me.
0: Okay, so you're in agreement with me on that, because that, a lot of people are getting confused about that, too. So those are examples.
1: That doesn't mean you can't ever eat a coconut, you know. But on the other hand, when they isolate the fat, it is this waxy solid.
0: Right.
1: I have to say, everything that I understand means it's about as bad as lard.
0: What do you think of the palm kernel oil?
1: Probably the same.
0: Okay. Okay, let's go on to talk about some of the other threats, too.
1: Sure. When you look into the brain of a person who died with Alzheimer's,
0: yes,
1: you see what are called beta amyloid plaques. Under the microscope, what they are is little tiny specks between the brain cells, microscopic. If you blew them up really big, they would look like a little meatball or a ball of yarn. And if you dissect them, what they're made of is protein, protein that oozes out of the brain cells like sausage coming out of a sausage maker. But there are also metals.

0: iron and copper and aluminum. And you'd think, how could those have gotten in my brain? Well, let's take that aluminum frying pan. And we're stirring up our spaghetti sauce in it, and you pour it on your pasta, and then you eat it. The aluminum gets through the digestive tract into the bloodstream. It can go to the brain. But iron and copper are things that people don't think about, but the cast iron pan, the copper pipes, and many foods like lobster or crab or crayfish, shrimp, and especially liver, are very high in these metals. And years ago, people thought, oh, great, the more iron you get, the better. Well, we now know that people tend to get too much iron from their foods. If they're eating meat, and especially liver, they're getting too much iron, corrodes, copper corrodes, and in your brain, this oxidation process produces free radicals that destroy the brain cells. At least that's what we believe is going on. So you want to be very careful about these metals.
1: Now, you say excess copper in their copper piping, that's hard to control, isn't it?
0: It is hard to control. If you have copper, you know, look under the sink.
1: Mm-hmm.
0: If you have copper pipes, I would encourage you to use that water for washing, but I would not drink it. You can use a water filter, or you can contract with a company that will bring these huge, giant water bottles to your house that are replaceable and that kind of thing, or whatever. But I would suggest not drink the water directly. And copper comes to us in other forms. You go to the store and you buy some multiple vitamins, and they've got vitamin D and vitamin B12 in there, which is good. But they add iron and they add copper, which you do not need typically because you're getting it in foods already, and you're going to overdose it. And John, let me give you a couple numbers.
1: Sure.
0: The amount of copper that your average person needs is a little bit less than a milligram. That's about 0.9 milligrams. Now, the amount that was shown to be toxic in Chicago, if you ate bad fats and a lot of copper, it was as bad as 19 extra years of aging on the brain. And the amount that did that was less than 3 milligrams. So you need about 1 milligram. 3 milligrams is toxic. To put this in perspective, a penny weighs 2,500 milligrams. So the amount we're talking about that is harmful to the brain is minuscule. Most people are on the knife edge of getting too much iron, too much copper, and I believe that the reason that nearly half of Americans get Alzheimer's disease by age 85 is because of these exposures that they had absolutely no idea of. It's not normal. It's not just part of getting old. It's a disease process, and we can stop it. At least that's what the evidence suggests.
1: Well, you talk about avoiding some of that cast iron pans and aluminum pans and pots. Are there alternatives that you recommend for cooking?
0: I should say, if a person has a cast iron pan and you use it once a month or something, it's pretty hard for me to say that's bad.
1: Okay.
0: But if that's your daily cookware, you're getting too much iron.
1: Okay.
0: So switch to stainless steel. You're going to do better. And if you have a pan that's made of aluminum or whatever it's made of, the question is the metal in touch with the food? Many of these products are now coated, and that's okay, at least with regard to getting the metal will not get into the food if it's a coated pan.
1: Okay. Well, those are some of the brain threats, and let's talk about those brain-protecting foods.
0: Yeah, there are a number of them. Let me jump in and talk about nuts, walnuts, pecans, almonds. They have vitamin E, and if you poured into your hand a little bit of these walnuts, and you crumble them up and put them on your salad, you get about an ounce a day. If it fits easily into the palm of your hand, that's an ounce. And you crumble it on your salad, it adds a nice crunch, but it adds maybe 5 milligrams or so of vitamin E. Well, vitamin E in the Chicago study cut Alzheimer's risk quite significantly. And if you put all the studies together, the benefit is somewhere between a 25% up to a 70% reduction in your risk. What that means is it's really cutting your risk quite dramatically. So nuts, seeds, like sunflower seeds, sesame seeds, they work also. Green leafy vegetables, kale, collards, spinach, broccoli, they have folate, which is a B vitamin. Beans and bananas and certain other foods have vitamin B6. And B12 is a vitamin that this is the one where I really think you need to get a supplement.
1: Okay.
0: A vitamin B12 supplement. And I'm going to take these three together, folate in the green leafy vegetables, B6 in beans, bananas, and my vitamin B12 supplement, folate, B6, B12. They work together. They protect the brain. And the way they do it is they kick out a waste product called

0: homocysteine.
1: Right.
0: It builds up in the brain and is toxic to it. And if you're getting those three B vitamins, they just shovel the homocysteine out and protect the brain.
1: Okay, what are some other foods?
0: Let me also cheerlead for darkly colored fruits, like grapes, for example.
1: Yes.
0: You think, well, isn't that purple grape attractive? Well, at the University of Cincinnati, they said it's not just attractive. Those dark purple anthocyanins that give the grape color, they're antioxidants. And so they put them to the test. They said, let's see if they affect memory in a good way. They brought in a group of people, average age 78, and over about a 12-week period, they said to everybody, drink 2 cups of grape juice every day, Concord grape juice. And they showed that there was a measurable improvement in memory over 12 weeks. But then they thought, well, if it's anthocyanins that do this, then blueberries ought to have the same effect. They put them to the test, and they did have the same effect, exactly. So the answer to me, though, is not to have 2 cups of grape juice or 2 cups of blueberry juice, but instead incorporate these foods into your routine, like blueberries on your morning oatmeal or some grapes in your salad. And if you're taking advantage of them on a daily basis, they'll protect you.
1: And I see on your list here you have beans and chickpeas.
0: Yeah. I like them for a couple reasons.
1: Okay.
0: One is that if a person has beans for lunch, yesterday I had a nice big bean burrito with a little salsa on top,
1: mm-hmm.
0: you get a lot of protein, and people think that's a very satisfying food. But if you sent black beans, pinto beans, chickpeas, any beans to a laboratory, and you said, how much bad fat is in there? There's virtually none. There's virtually no saturated fat in there at all. And so you think, well, I'm getting all this great protein, I'm getting fiber, I'm getting the vitamin B6 I was talking about earlier, but you get it without the bad fat that would be in, say, the meat burrito or the meat, you know, if you had a hamburger or something like that. So if you're having either the beans themselves or a bean product like a veggie burger made of beans or chickpeas that are made into hummus or falafel or just chickpeas added to a salad, you get all the good nutrition without any of the bad nutrition. So beans are neglected. Our grandparents knew about them, but we've kind of forgotten about them. And it's good to bring them back because they really will, they have tremendous health benefits.
1: And it's a very inexpensive source of good quality vegetable protein.
0: Oh, good heavens. You go to the store, you can buy dried beans for pennies.
1: Right.
0: And, you know, I have to I was kind of nervous about cooking. I thought, I'm an impatient person. I don't really like cooking.
1: Right.
0: And so I would buy canned beans. And
1: sure.
0: I still will have canned beans occasionally for convenience.
1: Mm-hmm.
0: But one of my dietitians said, you know, Neil, the beans cook themselves. You don't have to supervise it. So I put them on to soak. They soaked them overnight, and the next day I cooked them. They cooked them. You know, you're doing something else. They cook themselves. And it is the cheapest and most available source of good nutrition that you can imagine.
1: Now, you have another brain-protecting food I saw in your book, and maybe people don't know about this, but what about sweet potatoes?
0: You know, I have to say, I learned this first from a friend of mine. I have a friend who runs a Japanese restaurant. She grew up in Okinawa, and that when I heard she was from Okinawa, that instantly made a bell go off in my brain. Because people in Okinawa, which is at the very bottom of Japan, they live longer than just about anywhere else. They have more centenarians than any place on the planet. And you look at what are they eating. What is their main staple? It's not fish. It's not rice. It's sweet potatoes.
1: Right.
0: So you go to the store and you cut open a sweet potato, and that orange color screams out at you. It's beta carotene. It's a powerful antioxidant and a brain protector. So like all the other plant foods, no cholesterol, no bad fat, very high in healthy fiber, high in healthy complex carbohydrates that nourish the brain with the glucose the brain needs, but none of the bad stuff, and a huge amount of this healthy beta carotene that, by the way, is, of course, not just good for the brain. I mean, it's a cancer fighter, good in many, many ways. So that is the sweet potato, and another neglected thing that people don't think about. So I'm encouraging people to bring the sweet potato back into their lives, whether you just boil it and mash it up. Some people will make sweet potato fries, and you can do it without oil by putting them on a cooking sheet and just baking them. Delicious. You know, kids love them. Everybody loves them.
1: And the Okinawans are also known, you can't get them in all the markets, but the Okinawan sweet potato, that's that purple sweet potato that's really good too.
0: Yes, they do. They have varieties that you don't see here. And I really encourage people to look at color, because those colors are typically antioxidants. The orange sweet potato or carrot, the red, the lycopene in a tomato or a watermelon, or the purple anthocyanins in berries, those antioxidants.

0: oxidants protect the plant. And the reason that our eye is so sensitive to those colors is because we've evolved with these plants, and those people who didn't eat them sort of died out, and those people who were sensitive to those colors tended to survive. So dogs and cats who are not naturally herbivores, they pay no attention to anything in the whole produce aisle. But human beings, those colors leap out at us, and in other words, it's our nature to be eating these brightly colored foods.
1: Now, real quickly, tell us, I know in addition to the brain protector foods, you recommend some other extras like exercise, intellectual stimulation, sleep. Can you hit on both all those a little bit?
0: Yes. At the University of Illinois, they asked a group of individuals to do brisk walking 3 times a week. And what they showed is that over time, it actually reverses age-related shrinkage of the parts of the brain that are involved in memory, specifically the hippocampus. And the amount of exercise, the way they do it is very interesting. 10-minute walk, 3 times a week, very easy, anyone can do it. The next week, go to 15, then the next week after that, go to 20, go to 25. You gradually build up, and they got people to 40 minutes brisk walk 3 times a week. And you're just pumping up the oxygen into your brain, and it's good for you. Sleep is very, very important. If you are staying up too late, you're missing out on the slow wave sleep, which is when your brain is filing away words and facts and experiences in the course of the day. You're also missing out on REM sleep, which is what allows your brain to integrate emotion. So if you're staying up all night, you are going to be grumpy the next day and your memory will be shot. So exercise plenty and don't forget to stop and go to sleep.
1: Okay. And give us a quick overview of your new book, Power Foods for the Brain.
0: Power Foods for the Brain was designed to help people, whether you're young and you simply want to feel mentally sharper, or you're up in years and you're afraid of Alzheimer's disease attacking you. My father died a year ago, but it was as if he had died 10 years earlier because his memory gradually deteriorated to the point he didn't know anything. He couldn't read the books that he had enjoyed. My goal is to sort of turn back the clock. I can't save my dad, but as a doctor, I believe that all of us can save ourselves and our loved ones if we put the power foods for the brain to work in our routine right now. And I'm hoping that everybody will take this knowledge, share it with people they love, because there's nothing worse than losing your contacts, losing your memory, losing all those things that are so important to us.
1: Well, thank you so much, Dr. Barnard, for being with us today. And I know you actually have a PBS television special on this topic as well.
0: Yes, we do. I'm glad to tell you that Power Foods for the Brain was translated by PBS into a program that's been airing all around the country, and we've been hearing very nice things from people. And I am convinced that we're turning a corner. When I was a kid, we thought that it's just a matter of aging, you're going to lose your memory. I now believe we can stop that because people are taking advantage of this message, and I'm very excited that that's happening.
1: And for more information about the Physicians Committee for Responsible Medicine, give us your website.
0: It's pcrm.org. 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
1: Well, thank you so much for being with us today, and I wish you the best of success as you continue to get this word out about healthy eating and also as people learn more about power foods for their brain.
0: Well, thank you, and thanks for all the great work that you're doing.
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3: Sports has always been such a big part of my life. I mean, as a kid, I was playing soccer and baseball and really anything. You know, the goal was to get to the NBA. I had a tryout with the Lakers and bounced around, played in some NBA summer league. It was different back then. Now it's hard because the kids come up and you're tall and you're like, I need 20 minutes to warm up.
4: Now I'm just dunking donuts.
3: That's right. I'm really good at that. We all mess up. Yeah, I play in my church gym and I'll still yell at a referee. I just can't help myself.
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4: The integration of faith and sports is a personal journey that varies for each individual athlete. Our next guest is committed to creating supportive environments where athletes can share their faith, encourage one another, and build meaningful relationships beyond the realm of sports. And he facilitates opportunities for families to get fit and stay fit together. Please help me welcome sports pastor, former professional athlete, club director, and coach, Josh Merrill. So great to have you.
3: Yeah.
4: Did you almost bump your head?
3: I don't know. We almost have to raise it up.
4: No, I'll have a seat right here.
5: Thanks for having me.
4: Thanks for being had. So great to have a conversation with you. So, sports pastor, did you ever imagine this is where you would end up?
3: Absolutely not. I thought sports something, but honestly, I love telling people what I do because it really kind of leaves like, wait, what's a sports pastor?
4: Now, I've played like Bible basketball before, where you had to say a verse that Jesus wept before before your shot.
3: After you watched the way you shot.
4: Thank you. Yes. No, seriously. I played basketball. I played basketball for my high school out in Texas when I was a freshman. I had to get really good at the three-point shot. Because there were guys like you all the time who would absolutely rob me if I ever, at my amazing 5'9" and 3/4".
3: But I love basketball for that because, I mean, obviously, hey, you're going to play at a high level. You're going to need to have some size or something. But basketball can be played by people of all ages, all sizes, and still be enjoyable. And it's such a sport we can play for our whole life.
4: You've had quite an experience with playing basketball. Tell me about your experience playing seriously.
3: Yeah, I'll give you a little backup. Sports has always been such a big part of my life. I mean, as a kid, I was playing soccer and baseball and really anything that had to do with being outside. I just always gravitated to sports. I just naturally kind of excelled in those areas. Played three sports in high school and then chose basketball to go play in college. Played baseball for a year, but I couldn't do baseball, basketball, and grades. And so when I got in trouble in grades, I had to give up baseball.
4: Yeah.
3: Just because basketball was so fun.
4: And then you're built for basketball.
3: Yeah. You know? Well, yes, the height definitely. But when you get out on a college court or a professional court, I'm not that tall anymore.
4: Yeah.
3: You know, I mean, I'm definitely tall, but you get out there and it's a whole nother.
4: Isn't it amazing how it's changed?
3: Yes.
4: I mean,
3: we could spend a whole show just talking about how basketball has changed. Yeah, for sure. So played at UC Santa Barbara.
4: Yeah.
3: And then from there, I went on to play about 6 years overseas.
4: Yeah.
3: Always trying to, you know, the goal was to get to the NBA. I had a tryout with the Lakers and bounced around, played in some NBA summer league. It was different back then.
4: Yeah.
3: I won't age myself, but a little different than the way they do it now. But basketball has been really good to me.
4: Yeah.
3: And allowed me not only my profession now, but to get to see the world and pursue that thing that I love.

0: And you got to meet some of the most amazing players. Dr. J.
1: Yeah.
0: Kobe Bryant.
1: Yep.
0: Michael Jordan.
1: Yep.
0: How did you get to meet these guys?
1: Well, and part of what I love about what I get to do now, sports really, and for me it was basketball, but yeah. for it could be any sport or anything that we're passionate about, it does relate itself, at least for me, to life. Yeah. You know, I think sports mimics that a lot. And through obviously just playing and being in Southern California my whole life, from San Diego, playing in Santa Barbara, you know, you just run into these people. A few years ago, it dawned on me, I'd always known or played with or known someone who played with or against in college or yeah. professionally in the NBA. And yeah. a few years ago, I realized, I don't know anyone that plays in the NBA anymore. I know all the coaches.
0: Yeah.
1: So I graduated out, and now I just know a lot of the coaches. Those are guys I used to play against
0: yeah.
1: Growing up. But you get to meet amazing people. Got yeah. to play. Worked Michael Jordan's camp. Yeah. We got to play. You know, we played full court when all the kids went back to the dorm and went to bed. And one of my basketball highlights, Michael Jordan grabbing a rebound over me.
0: Oh,
1: and
0: my
1: he grabs the ball, and he kind of pauses for a second. He looks down. Not down. I'm still taller than he is. But he looks over at you and says, I guess it is true. White boys can't jump, and just takes off down, takes off down the other end. So that's my that's one of my good Michael Jordan stories.
0: But at least you have a photo with him.
1: Yes, we
0: right?
1: do.
0: Yep. And I want you guys to see. We have a couple of photos here of you. Of course, there's Dr. J. You got Jordan
1: yeah.
0: right there.
1: Yeah.
0: You've taken pictures with Kobe and all that. But the biggest thing, they other than whether us white guys can jump or not, the question is always, but can you dunk?
1: Yes.
0: But can you dunk?
1: Yeah.
0: And we actually have a video clip that
1: oh.
0: I want you guys to
1: well,
0: see
1: Well, I like
0: right
1: that because it doesn't happen very often. So. Hey, that might have been the last video evidence of me dunking a basketball. Now it's hard because the kids come up and you're tall and you're like, I need 20 minutes to yeah. warm up before I hurt myself.
0: Now I'm just dunking donuts.
1: That's right. Know, I'm that's really it. Good at that. I'm
0: yeah,
1: really good
0: exactly.
1: at that.
0: Wow. So you go from playing and then... You hear about this this movie that they're making about basketball.
1: Yeah.
0: Semi-pro.
1: Yeah. So I was geared for this movie. Tall, thin, white guys in the 70s representing the 70s NBA. So the movie Will Ferrell with semi-pro. It was actually when I first moved to L.A. And just heard about, I can't even honestly remember how I heard about the audition.
0: Yeah.
1: And went down there and got picked up, and it was just... It was just a very cool experience to be on a movie set, meet yeah. Will Ferrell, be involved with just that whole process of what a big movie to get made.
0: How they made
1: and if you look really closely, you can find me in there. So everyone knows I'm not lying, but you know, you film for, I don't know, weeks and weeks and weeks,
0: yeah.
1: and then you know, it's that much
0: oh, yeah.
1: that much screen time and,
0: yeah.
1: and how that goes. But what a great experience, and another way that basketball allowed me to you know, they didn't hire me for my looks. They hired me because I knew what I was doing on the basketball court.
0: And your looks.
1: I don't think so. I had a nice mustache, though. I got to bring back the 70s mustache. I played like a player on the Nets. So Will Ferrell's team, the Tropics, plays against these other teams. And I was one of the players on the other team, yeah.
0: That's awesome.
1: Yeah.
0: We've got to take a break. But when we come back, we'll learn how a constantly evolving sports landscape has forced Josh to do the same.
2: Next time on Lifestyle.
3: My mom's calling the police saying my daughter ran away. She's with an older man. And I'm basically negotiating with my family. The possibilities of me going down, getting into drugs, becoming a stripper, whatever the options are for somebody who's been sexually exploited. I thought I was nothing. I thought I was worthless. But I knew that if I did something for myself, that I could prove something differently to myself. When you can pour into somebody, somebody can really, really shift their lives.
4: Marie, you have prediabetes.
5: Prediabetes? I don't have time to eat right or exercise. I'm a busy mom.
4: Oh, you're a busy mom.
5: Yeah.
4: This is great news. Busy moms never get prediabetes.
5: Wait, what?
4: Let me just... Yeah, this is all the people at risk for prediabetes, and way over here, busy moms. No?
6: When I began this journey, it was about self-discovery and self-healing. What I learned, when you're adopted, you do feel differently than those that weren't. I was always happy, I was content, but I felt that there were pieces of my life puzzle missing. Adoption affects more than just a child. It touches so many people on both sides of each family. What I hope people get from this book is that blended families are a result of a fragmented situation, and it's not the child's fault. These decisions were made for them. This is not just my story. Both moms wrote a chapter on their perspective, and there is a chapter with advice on ways to find your biological family. This is a lifelong adventure with twists and turns every step of the way, but I encourage you to take that first step. There are many unplanned pregnancies, but there are no unplanned adoptions.
0: We're back with Josh Merrill, and thank you, Marie, for joining us.
2: Of course.
0: I understand, Marie, your husband actually has played basketball with Josh.
2: Yes, the rec league, adult rec league.
1: That's how we met. It was through basketball.
2: But through church.
1: Through church and basketball, yeah.
0: That's
1: so
0: amazing.
1: So her husband used to beat up on me, so then I just decided to put him on my team. It's a way better deal, and then we became friends many years ago.
0: If you can't fight him.
1: That's right.
2: Bring him on the team.
1: Yeah.
0: Now, Josh, you started something called Eternity Sports that I think is amazing. Unpack this. What is Eternity Sports?
1: Yeah, so in a whole, Eternity Sports is a nonprofit. It's a sports and faith organization, and we really have two things. One is trying to help the coach and the athlete connect their faith, their belief in Jesus to a world that really doesn't want to hear about it.
0: Yeah.
1: So I'm an athlete. I want to compete. That takes, especially the higher level you go, there's kind of this edge. And I believe, mainstream media wants to keep faith out of sports. Yeah. And so that's an avenue that we really want to tackle, to giving resources, to giving support. We do that in a lot of different ways. And the other side of it is we want to help churches that run sports ministry programs to have an effective and really an outreach to their community through sports, just like I do at Shepherd Church here in Los Angeles.
0: So I know there are viewers who would watch this and say, man, why can't we keep it separate? But you found that there's a benefit for what a Christian really believes, not what the news is trying to pump up, but what a Christian really believes in their values goes hand in hand with being a better athlete.
1: Yeah, and I don't know if I would say better athlete, but I believe that if that's your faith and your belief, that God's called us to a certain standard. And if we're to live that out, it's not only in our home life or with our friends or when we're at church on Sunday, but it's also how we play sports.
0: Yeah.
1: And I was the worst culprit before I found Jesus. I mean, I was... You wouldn't even let me on set here today. when the shoes got laced up, it was a machismo thing.
0: Yeah.
1: And for young people, especially young men, this is what we see out there and this is what's given to us. And I think there's a way that we can honor our faith and still be competitive.
0: Yeah.
1: And it's a really hard line to walk.
0: Yeah.
1: Right. The amazing thing about God, he's going to forgive us. But Eternity Sports was started that we can give people examples of that. Mm-hmm. To let them see that you can walk in that way. So it can be a powerful thing. I think it's like anything, it's any temptation, it's anything that we struggle with in our life. And for me, and I shared, I played sports my whole life, and my life, like when I listen to a sermon or I listen to someone, my life is filtered through a lens that has sports in it.
2: Mm-hmm.
1: And so I think for a lot of people, someone maybe is watching out there, they're like, sports, I don't want anything to do with it. But for a lot of people, that's a big part of their life.
0: Yeah.
1: And to be able to connect those two, I think, is a powerful thing, especially for a young person.
2: Would you say, in addition to having physical strength, that having that faith and foundation would be the mental strength of it?
1: Absolutely.
2: Yeah.
1: Absolutely. I think we learn how to overcome adversity.
2: Mm-hmm.
0: Yeah.
1: Like I like to say, sports really mimics life in a lot of ways. If we give an example of a kid that can't use his left hand,
2: right.
1: Well, if the parent steps in and says, "Oh, don't worry, just use your right hand," he's never going to get better. But now we go out to real life, and hey, he has to go left, and now he can't do that. So the adversity part is, I think, good,
2: mm-hmm.
1: not only for the kids, which we can understand, but even for adults.
0: Yeah.
1: And I think adults want to shy away from some of the conflict and adversity, but until the rubber meets the road, we're not going anywhere.
0: Just talking about sportsmanship, if you connect the values of what Christianity is supposed to be,
2: mm-hmm.
0: which is elevating compassion, elevating the dignity of other people, you have to play different.

0: Yeah.
1: Yeah.
0: Well, I think too, it's what are you playing for? So our tagline is playing for eternity.
2: Mm-hmm.
0: So too often we're caught up in I'm playing for this win right now, or I'm playing for the win this season.
2: Or my stats.
0: Or your stats,
2: yeah.
0: Yes.
2: Yeah.
0: And it becomes, especially individual sport, obviously, but even a team sport, it can become so much about just the individual.
2: Yeah.
0: So I think if we take the mindset we're playing for eternity, then when I'm coaching, I'm volunteering, I'm coaching my kids playing, I should care just as much about not only my kid, the kids on my team, but also the other team. And I think that's where, especially in youth sports, we have lost that completely.
1: We have lost it.
0: We're not playing for eternity.
2: Yeah. Absolutely. Yeah. I've got a picture of some of your kids from Eternity Sports I want us to show here. What does that picture mean to you?
0: Yeah, I love this picture. The fact I'm smiling probably means I just made a shot, I'm guessing. This was a camp I got invited to do out in Maui where they run a sports ministry program. Shout out to Vertical Sports. Out there, just came out there. I get to share my story, where I had come from. You know, we naturally elevate athletes, and so being 6'9" and walking in, and hey, you've played basketball at a high level. You have a voice, and so to share a similar to what we're talking about today with these young kids and get shooting, getting to interact with them is, you know, I think it's a real powerful thing. Sports can be a real powerful thing in our life.
2: Absolutely.
0: Yeah.
2: We've got to step away here just for a moment, but after the break, Josh is going to tell us about his own evolution from coach to TV producer.
3: We come from a long line of farmers, and there's a sense of pride, but there's also a significant amount of pressure.
4: Farmers have to take care of their physical and their mental health, because what's a farm without a farmer?
3: Watching the sun come up, that's my time. I can have a cup of coffee, and every day is a new opportunity.
5: That's cool.
6: Your hands got so cool. Yay!
3: Don't forget to check in on yourself. Love your mind.
7: When I was in foster care, I never knew when I would have to move. So I always had my suitcase ready to go. Then one day, I was adopted. My new parents opened their hearts and home to me. My parents cook my favorite breakfast for me every morning. My parents take me on trips I never thought I would go on. They gave me a home and an even better reason to use that suitcase. My parents aren't perfect, but they're perfect for me.
2: We're back with Josh Merrill. Now, Josh, talk to me about your docuseries.
0: Yeah, this was a fun project that we ran through the nonprofit Eternity Sports. And we actually set out on the mission to do a 2-hour feature-length documentary. But it quickly turned into a docuseries because we got connected with such amazing athletes and their story that we wanted to tell. And we couldn't do that in a 2-hour documentary. And so we ended up interviewing 23 professional Christian athletes. Hmm. And where we really dove into was how their faith in Jesus actually affects them as an athlete. Hmm. So these are two-time motocross world champion, you know, silver medalist, Olympic diver. You know, we have several Major League Baseball players, football players, basketball players, all kinds of sports. We had a professional skateboarder and a professional surfer. So from NFL Hall of Famer down to someone that's performing today, from young to old to different sports. And really, if you watch the series through, there is a connective thing that connects us all. But the real purpose behind it was to let them share that story that so often gets pushed down because we want to recognize the gold medal, but we don't want to necessarily recognize what that person, how they struggled through that and how their faith brought them to this point of, you know, athletic excellence.
2: So the name of this docuseries?
0: It's Playing for Eternity.
2: Playing for Eternity.
0: Okay. And we are on Angel Studios right now, which we love Angel Studios because you can go right now and watch for free on their app or the browser. They have a really cool model where you can pay it forward to help other people watch it. But as one of the reasons is we want people to be able to see and hear these stories. You cannot deny the powerful testimonies of people like Daryl Strawberry and Trey Kennard. Wow. Just really exciting. And again, going back to sharing our faith with the world. Yeah. And, you know, athletes are put on that pedestal as such a spotlight to be able to really witness what God

0: God is doing in people's lives.
1: Yeah.
2: It's important, especially the young boys and girls, young men and women who really are passionate about sports, looking up to these incredible athletes, just to be able to have someone to look to and say, you know, this is a person who competes at the highest level, and yet they haven't had to give up. They've given up a lot of other things, but they haven't had to give up their faith, and they've still hung on to their values that make them truly connected to the divine that gave them their divine purpose.
0: You summed it up great. And again, we're all sinners. We all mess up.
2: Absolutely.
0: I play in my church gym and I'll still yell at a referee. I just can't help myself. But I'm handling it much better now. I always apologize. But you know, we're especially, you know, you're a competitor, you have that in you. We still make mistakes, but to know that, you know, we should be playing for eternity.
2: Yeah. That's so great.
0: Yeah.
2: So, you've got young kids.
3: I do. My son hops in and out of Josh's league once in a while when he wants to get some runs in, because they have an incredible group of coaches that they're just good people. And it's not just basketball. They're giving them knowledge of other things, you know, just camaraderie and teamwork. And they pray before every practice. And, you know, coaches will say, like, how was your day? Well, actually, how was your day? Yeah. You know, it's just not some shallow question. And that, you know, eternity really... they really do care about those kids.
2: I'll tell you, I'm passionate about it from a personal standpoint. You know, as a kid growing up without a dad, the male role model figures for me as an athlete growing up, going through junior high, high school, college, my role models were my coaches. And I didn't always have the best role models, because I didn't always have coaches who really had ethics, morals, belief systems, whatever.
3: Right.
2: So I'm so excited about what you're doing to set that up and to truly help make a difference in these kids' lives, who so many of them don't have the male role model.
0: Yeah, absolutely. I was blessed to have a great father and very involved in coaching and all that stuff. Yeah. But I do see, and that's kind of where Eternity Sports came from, was when I found the Lord, I didn't see any of that around. I didn't know where to go. I didn't have, all my friends were my old friends. I didn't know how to walk and how to act like that. Yeah. And so I think it is important that we have, again, one, we need great coaches and volunteers and people like that, and to be intentional. Yeah. You know, I think that would be the word to leave, is like, if we're playing for eternity, there's some intentionality what we're doing. Just like at Shepherd Sports, where we have thousands of kids coming through our program every year, we're intentional with every one of them, whether they're have high school or college athleticism, or whether this might be the only rec league they ever play in. We are intentional with being able to sit down and care for them and share that, hey, Jesus loves you no matter what, whether you can dunk a basketball or not. Yeah.
2: It's such an inspiring thing that you're doing, and what a life-changing thing that you're doing for so many young people. And I'm hoping your story and what you're doing inspires some viewers elsewhere to say, hey, there are ways that we in our own community can really step up and help our young people to really have the coaching that they need, not just athletic coaching, but spiritual coaching as well. So thank you so much for what you're doing.
0: Well, absolutely. I appreciate it.
2: Awesome.
0: Appreciate it.
2: Don't go anywhere. When we come back, I've got some words of advice on how you can discover your own purpose in life.
4: When I began this journey, it was about self-discovery and self-healing. What I learned, when you're adopted, you do feel differently than those that weren't. I was always happy, I was content, but I felt that there were pieces of my life puzzle missing. Adoption affects more than just a child. It touches so many people on both sides of each family. What I hope people get from this book is that blended families are a result of a fragmented situation, and it's not the child's fault. These decisions were made for them. This is not just my story. Both moms wrote a chapter on their perspective, and there is a chapter with advice on ways to find your biological family. This is a lifelong adventure with twists and turns every step of the way, but I encourage you to take that first step. There are many unplanned pregnancies, but there are no unplanned adoptions.
2: How can you discover your life's purpose? I know, that sometimes it feels like trying to find a quiet spot at a loud concert. Good luck with that. Finding your purpose isn't just about finding what makes you happy. It's about understanding how you can positively impact others through your passions. And it's about spreading that joy. Think about the activities or interests that bring you joy and fulfillment. Which of these passions tend to make a difference in someone else's life? Consider the times when you felt the most fulfilled. Were you helping someone, teaching, creating, or simply being there for others? These moments are often the clues to your purpose. Whatever floats your boat, find a way to share it with the world, because life's too short to keep all the fun to yourself. Don't be afraid to explore different avenues and see how you can use your talents to serve others. Whether it's through volunteering, mentoring, or creating something that inspires and uplifts others, your purpose lies in making the world a better place through your unique gifts. Remember, your purpose is not just about you. It's about the positive impact you can have on the lives of those around you. You have the power to create meaningful change. So go ahead, step into your purpose, and brighten someone else's day. And hey, if all else fails, there's always karaoke. Karaoke fixes everything. And remember, just in case no one has told you yet today, I love you, and I know your tomorrow can be even better than today. So keep growing. Thank you so much. 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
2: Rose. Iran has launched attacks on Beirut and Kuwait following U.S. strikes. Kuwait's military said today its air defense systems were intercepting missiles and drones. Beirut's interior ministry is urging residents there to seek shelter and remain calm. The attacks come after U.S. forces carried out a second wave of strikes against Iran in response to Iranian drones targeting ships in the Strait of Hormuz. President Trump addressed the 2026 Policy Conference of the Faith and Freedom Coalition. He talked about how Christian faith factored into the principles that the Founding Fathers wrote into the Constitution and other founding documents. The president also talked about how the previous administration tried to restrict religious freedoms, especially as they relate to Christian values. The president quoted scripture as he acknowledges America's commitment to faith.
3: Americans have always deeply believed in the promise of Christ's words in the Gospel of Matthew. With God, all things are possible. With God, all things are possible, right? All things. That's why as we prepared to enter the 250th year last month, tens of thousands of patriots came together on our National Mall, and we officially rededicated America as one nation under God, and we're not changing.
2: OpenAI has restricted the release of its new AI model at the request of President Trump's administration. This move is part of a government effort to vet AI products for cybersecurity risks. OpenAI's rival, Anthropic, announced that the administration has approved a limited release of its cybersecurity model. Both companies will only provide access to small groups of trusted partners. This is SRN News.
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2: A pro-life message will accompany 4th of July this year.
4: The group Created Equal is organizing demonstrations in Washington, D.C. from June 30th through Independence Day to remind Americans of the plight of unborn babies. Created Equal spokesman Mark Harrington says, quote, "Our founders' vision is not complete, and it will remain incomplete until preborn children are protected and abortion is outlawed in America." Demonstrations will take place on Capitol Hill, at the Supreme Court, and on the National Mall. Michael Harrington reporting.
2: The fight over abortion pills continues across the country. Louisiana sued the FDA last year over the agency's 2023 decision to remove an in-person dispensing requirement for abortion drugs. This summer, the Fifth Circuit Court of Appeals is expected to consider Louisiana's appeal of a district court's decision to deny the state a preliminary injunction against the FDA. This is SRN News. European tourists are discovering firsthand why America

0: The reactions are fueling a broader debate over how competition, free markets, and innovation continue to drive American abundance, while Europe's centralized regulatory model falls behind. Willie Nelson, Washington.
1: Country music legend Alan Jackson has ended his touring career, and on Saturday night, he performed his final show at Nashville's Nissan Stadium. The event titled Last Call, One More for the Road, the finale featured performances by top country stars like Carrie Underwood and Luke Combs. More details at srnnews.com.
2: Here's an important truth about the gospel from 1 Thessalonians. When we told you the good news, it was with the power and assurance that come from the Holy Spirit, and not simply with words. You knew what kind of people we were and how we helped you. 1 Thessalonians 1 verse 5.
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4: There is nothing on this earth more important to talk about than fatherhood. Fathers are the pillar and cornerstone of society. If fathers fall, women, children, and the rest of our society from generation to generation fall right along with them. If you're needing some positive inspiration and motivation today, my guest is ready to share his true story of how he went from being a convicted felon serving time to receiving a full pardon from the governor and serving society for generations by turning the hearts of fathers to their children. So don't go anywhere.
5: Welcome to the Fatherhood Challenge, a movement to awaken and inspire fathers everywhere to take great pride in their role and to challenge society to understand how important fathers are to the stability and culture of their family's environment. Now here's your host, Jonathan Guerrero.
4: My guest is Charmaine Harris. Charmaine is nothing short of an inspiration miracle of real transformation. After realizing his true identity as a child of God and his purpose in life, he went on to inspiring fathers in prison to turn their lives around and their hearts to their children. Charmaine is the author and president of Charmaine Harris Associates, LLC, which provides presentations, training, and workshops to show returning residents strategies on achieving success after prison. Charmaine also started the Fatherhood Franchise Program, which is an evidence-based program that supports fathers from all backgrounds to be the best fathers they can be. While all fathers are welcome, the program caters to fathers who are formerly incarcerated or non-custodial fathers struggling with child support. I could go on and on and on about Charmaine, but you're here to hear from him. So let's start off with a dad joke. Charmaine, what is your favorite dad joke?
6: First of all, I appreciate you having me. And man, I appreciate the work that you are doing. It's very important work. So kudos to you and the show and all the things that you're doing over there. Dad joke, I always keep a couple in the chamber. I think I posted this one online the other day. It says, my marriage counselor told my wife she should embrace her mistakes more. She leaned over and gave me a hug. Oh, I got another one for you. Can I get one more?
4: Yeah, go for it.
6: All right. Did you hear that I'm writing a book on reverse psychology?
4: No.
6: Don't buy it. That's all I got for you today, man.
4: Both of those were awesome. Thank you. I needed that.
6: For sure. For sure.
4: All right. Well, Charmaine, normally I like to save the stories to the end of the program. But I'm really sorry. I really can't wait that long. So please share your story from where it started to where you are now.
6: Oh, we, how much time you got? So I grew up racing, Wisconsin, north side of town. You know, I always talk about how it was drugs everywhere. Kind of a rough side of town, you know, violence and things like that. Single mom at the time, five kids, four different fathers. And I always talk about the story about how I went around my neighborhood when I was about 12 years old. And I was asking for dollars from all of the men around me, um, or,

0: or guys that were out in the streets. And one guy, he didn't give me a dollar, but he gave me something else. He gave me two bags of crack cocaine and told me to stop begging people for money and go make my own money. That was tough. And people that hear that, they may say like, oh my God, what a horrible person. But you got to think about where he got that concept from and where he learned it from. And so that just kind of set the premise for part of my life. During that time, I went through a tough custody battle between my mom and my father. And I had to like speak to guardian ad litems and things like that. And my father eventually ended up getting custody over me. This is after he did time in prison himself and got out, kind of changed his life. And certainly not to discredit my mother, but she was going through some rough times at the time. So he won. He ended up getting custody. I moved to Kenosha and started to excel academically, but I still had that behavior piece to me. And although I played sports and, you know, did well in school, ended up graduating high school, I actually went to college right after high school. There was just still this piece of me that was just like, I didn't know who I was. You know, I just was battling of the mind all day long, and I had a strong influence from the streets in which I grew up in. So I made the dumb choice of coming back from college. And when I came back, I kind of got involved in the streets, ended up selling drugs, got caught for drugs in 2009 by a confidential informant, went to jail, got out, went back on, you know, bond and all of these transitions. But eventually I was sentenced to 5 years in prison. But I was fortunate to be granted what's called the boot camp program, the challenge incarceration program. And that program kind of shaped my mindset for my return. I'm actually writing another book on that called I'm titling how prison became launching pad for my success after prison. And so, you know, I did my time and I got out and I just wanted to change and I wanted to instill every lesson and everything that I learned while inside. I was fortunate enough not to have biological kids while in prison. I did have a stepdaughter. But when I came back a year later, I had my first son. And this is when my life changed dramatically. I still struggle with all the barriers of peer pressure and things like that when I first got out for about the first year. But when I had my son, all of that changed. And I always say or tell a story about how when he was about 9 months, I went into what's called the WIC office, Women, Infants, and Children. And I was just there for an appointment, just there to receive services. But when I got there, they told me about this fatherhood initiative they were trying to do, and they were heavily promoting it. I'm like, oh, sure. You know, I'll definitely be there. I was a new dad. I was trying to learn as much as I could about fatherhood. So I come out to the event, and after about 10 minutes of being there, we realized I'm the only father that showed up. So this one, my spidey senses kind of got to tingling. And the director walked in and, you know, I can sense the disappointment on her face. So I kind of just took action. I said, hey, you know, I'm from town. I'm sure if, you know, if I was able to like promote this more, we could do it again and possibly put my name on it. I'll volunteer to do it. I was down from work at the time because I had surgery. And so I did that. And about a month later, maybe 2 months, I had an event and we had over 25 fathers in attendance. And wow. These were all of my same friends that I used to run with in the streets. But the only difference is we all had kids now and we were all in the process of changing our lives. So that opportunity ended up turning into a job opportunity. And there's more to the story, but I'll keep it brief. But I was eventually hired on 10 hours a week. Then we got a grant from that kind of focused on infant mortality, brought me on full time for 40 hours a week. And then within the first year of me being at the job, over 100 fathers went through the program at the WIC office. Now, mind you, this is my first time ever working this kind of work, doing this kind of work. And WIC stands for what? Do you know what WIC stands for?
1: Women,
0: Infants, and Children. So what didn't you hear in that acronym? Fathers, right? So it just set the premise that we knew we had our work cut out for us. So I did that. My name started floating around the community. I started traveling around to other WIC offices around the state, teaching and training them on what we were doing here in little old Kenosha, Wisconsin. And eventually caught the attention of the district attorney in town. And he heard my story. He reached out. He said he wanted to help me, got me back in court to get me released from parole 4 years earlier than I was supposed to. So I wasn't supposed to get off parole till 2020, but I've been off parole since 2016. Around the same time, I received numerous awards, NAACP Positive Impact Award, Leadership Awards, Future Five of Kenosha Awards. And one of my greatest things was I received a full ride scholarship to a local college called Carthage College. And I went back to school and got my degree in business management and marketing. Right after that, I went back to same school and got my master's degree in business. And it's just been a snowball effect since then on my success, all the way to the point where I reached the highest office in the state. And when I was able to receive a full pardon for all my felony convictions in December of last year. And that was just that was the tip of the iceberg of all of my success. And since then, I've been going around telling this story. I became an author. I wrote my first book. I also teach criminal justice at UW Parkside here. I'm providing a different experience for them because I'm someone who's directly impacted. And I'm teaching criminal justice. How ironic is that, Jonathan? A former criminal teaching criminal justice. So, like I said, I've been riding that wave. And now, you know, I'm generally booked up for months on out, going around speaking at fatherhood conferences, prison sometimes, and sometimes in the schools.
1: Let's dive a little bit deeper. There are numbers out there linking incarceration to fatherlessness. Some of these numbers even link fatherlessness with various violent crimes. What is your experience of this with working with inmates, and what are their stories?
0: Oh, sure. So, you know, they have numerous statistics out there, but one of the ones that pops out to me when you ask that question is 85% of people that are in prison identify that they grew up without a father. Wow. I think it's 90% of gang members say that they didn't have their father in their lives. And so there's a powerful link there, because what happens is when a kid grows up without their father, due to many different circumstances, we can talk about mass incarceration and, you know, how family courts kind of treat men sometimes. But what it does is harbor resentment to the young child who doesn't really fully understand what their fathers go through. So when I'm talking to fathers, one of the first things I kind of dive into is like, tell me more about your dad. And you usually get the best story ever or the worst story ever. There's not really no in between there. And oftentimes it's kind of the worst story ever. And when they get to, once I get them to dive into that and kind of release some of that resentment, they begin to heal. And then they are now able to heal their sons or their daughters after they've uncovered everything that they went through and was able to become vulnerable and transparent about it.
1: Why is fatherhood the most important subject the media and everyone else should be talking about? How does it impact women, and why should it matter to them and our society?
0: Ooh, you're getting deep on me now, John. man, in my humble opinion, man, I feel it's the root cause for all of our social ills. Children are more likely to graduate high school if they have their father during their lives. I believe it says 90% of homelessness come from fatherless homes. I believe the 71% of teenage pregnancy come from fatherless homes. Suicide rates, every single thing is tied to this link here when it comes to fatherhood. And so everybody should be talking about this. And, you know, when you think about the impact on women, especially a young girl, I always say it like this. Let's say it's middle school or high school. You get a fatherless young boy hooks up with a fatherless young girl. They get together, and none of them really have a model of what fatherhood looks like, what parenting looks like. And so they go about creating their own image of what it looks like. And sometimes they base it on relationships around them that are not the best. And so now those women then become, those girls then become women, and they get introduced to child support court and all of this stuff. And, you know, they learn how to get into a relationship. Nobody talked to them about the possibility of getting out of one. And then it just turns into a toxic environment. So at the root cause of everything, if you ask me, John, is fatherlessness, is fatherhood, and it needs to be talked about more.
1: What are the barriers to incarcerated fathers staying connected with their kids both during and after release?
0: From a father perspective, and this is just one side of it, some of them might not want their kids to see them in that current state. And so, you know, during incarceration, they may opt to, like, while I was inside, I know someone who didn't want his kids to come and witness and experience that whole prison culture of door slamming and keys jingling and eating the nasty food they have in the commons area. Another part of it is, you know, sometimes a mother may be embarrassed to even say that their father's in prison. And so they may create another story about them being in the military or they went somewhere and things like that. But, you know, a practical barrier is oftentimes when someone goes to prison, it's at least 5-6 hours away. And so, you know, I've learned about new technology where they're able to visit virtually. But before that, having to make that drive and, you know, you're already putting money on the phone, you're already sending money for commissary, and then you got to pay for gas costs. And we know the gas prices are extremely high at times. That could be a serious barrier from someone staying connected to their kids during that time of incarceration.
1: What are the barriers to fathers that are released from prison when they're trying to deal with the challenges such as child support and employment?
0: First of all, the stigma of being a felon would get a job through a temporary agency. But at that 90-day mark, when it comes to move into the company, they run a background check and they tell guys that, oh, we didn't know this because they don't do it in a temp service. But now, after 90 days, they say the job assignment has ended. And so just imagine somebody struggling with employment. And on top of that, I believe it's you have to make a payment for child support after 60 days of being released. Also, technical rules for probation and parole is you have to pay your child support. So imagine struggling to get a job, struggling to find employment, dealing with the stigma of a felony conviction, and you have to make sure you make a child support payment, or you're going to be threatened with going to jail from both the child support angle and from your probation and parole agent. I don't condone it. I don't, you know, respect it, but I do understand why a father sometimes gives up and says, man, skip all of this. And oftentimes these are the guys that, you know, make some terrible mistakes, but it's due to the pressure.
1: And so there's no rules out there that says that these companies have to hire a felon. They can make that choice.
0: True. And, you know, you got those firms out there that they call themselves felony friendly. But what happens is, you know, they underbid you, you know. These are not family sustaining jobs. They're starting points at best. And so, you know, you can get a $10, $12, $13, maybe $15 an hour job. But when you're looking at having to pay 51% of your check or 34% of your check to child support, take care of yourself and try to make ends meet for bills, that can be extremely challenging.
1: So is the system aware that of the pressure and the challenges that this puts on a new release, or is it just where they don't care?
0: I think the system is aware. I believe there are certain initiatives. There's been more talk about prison reform and, you know, criminal justice reform, more initiatives. I'm actually going to speak at the prison about a reentry fair. But this is new. And, you know, this has not been anything that's happened, you know, I can say like over the past 8 years or, you know, 7 years. It's fairly new. So I think they're aware. But, you know, there's also people who don't care. There's also people who feel like somebody should stay in prison. They don't believe in the criminal justice system that they pay their tax dollars to every paycheck. And so when you got that attitude out there from both personal level, and some companies may say they just won't hire felons or they won't hire anyone with a criminal background. When you got that attitude out there, it makes it hard for somebody to try to navigate these spaces.
1: Tell me about the Fatherhood franchise and how it helps fathers.
0: The story I told you about WIC, I was there for 5 years. In 2020, I left and launched the Fatherhood franchise program. This is in the middle of the pandemic, and I was able to convert all of my stuff online. And so I was able to contract with Kenosha Child Support Services, And what they did was refer fathers over to my program. And while they provided much of the technical training, whether it be resume writing,

0: learning or career readiness skills. I provided more of the social emotional piece where I'm inspiring and motivating fathers and tell them, despite what you're going through, despite who talked to you and said that you were nothing, you have to continue to fight for your kids. Despite the child support custody order, you have to continue to fight for your kids, and you got to make sure you're in the right mental space. So I used the evidence-based nurturing fathers curriculum in that program, and I was running that program for the past 7 years. So I actually had to stop doing the program in a pragmatic, a programmatic sense. But every day I'm still getting calls and emails. And as a father that, you know, this is just what I do. It's not for the money. I still make sure I help those guys out and teach them how to navigate child support spaces, find free legal help, talk to their child support worker, get back in court, file the right paperwork and things like that. So, yeah, that's what the fatherhood franchise is about.
1: And there's testimonies out there about the impact of the fatherhood franchise, isn't there?
0: Oh, man, it's numerous of them. I got them, all my videos up on YouTube, both testimonies from people that I've worked with from a professional level and testimonies from the fathers that went through my program.
1: Some of these fathers out there that you're helping don't really have anyone else in their corner.
0: Yep.
1: And you are it. And it's not that they don't want to. It's that sometimes they just need that little bit of extra help.
0: Yep. That's exactly it. Just when you got society or the world just telling you, you know, you ain't nothing, and there's no resources. You know, you see many different programs for mothers, and that's great, you know, because they need it too. But when we claim that we're trying to help families, we can't forget the most vital piece of the family. And that's fathers. But oftentimes it's like it's divided up where, you know, only the mother who has little children in their house gets assistance. But these fathers need assistance, especially the ones with the felony background and facing so many challenges and barriers. There's somebody that might say, well, they shouldn't have did what they did. They shouldn't have did the crime. True. You know, I hear you on that. But who hasn't made mistakes in life? Who hasn't, you know, messed up in life?
1: Absolutely.
0: You know? And we can get further and deep and talk about, you know, over-policing of certain communities and things like that. But anytime someone needs some help, we should be here as a community to help them.
1: Tell me about Charmaine Harris and Associates and the work it does.
0: So that's my professional business where, as you mentioned in my introduction, I do presentation trainings and workshops. And most of those are done with child support service agencies. And those working with fathers. And so what I do is I go out and, you know, it can be a keynote speech. It can be a 4-hour training. It can be a full day training. It can be a week training. But what I do is just help them understand the human centered design part of working with fathers and engaging them and realizing that marketing is different when it comes to fathers. You have to be vulnerable and transparent. Men are straightforward. You know, we go in a grocery store, we already know what we want, and we pick it out, we go to the checkout line and leave. There's no room for wandering around. Mm-hmm. That's how services should be designed. And so what I do is I go into many different agencies and just kind of show them the tools, strategies that I've used. I use at WIC and show them how they can implement them into their programs.
1: You're always doing something new. And the latest thing that you're doing or that you've done is you've written a book, and it's called Working with Dads, 7 Practical Steps to Engaging Fathers and Family Services. What is the inspiration and the goal of this book?
0: I was working with fathers all of this time. And while I was working at WIC and going around training, I realized that, you know, I can get the fathers to come in, you know, to the services I was doing. But I realized there was a gap there where many professionals, social workers or those working in the space didn't fully understand what that meant, you know, of engaging fathers. And I knew that they wanted to. So what I did was I said, let me just draw this out and, you know, make it easy to read. And I created these 7 steps to engaging fathers in family service, whether it be child support, early head start, education. We all need to be more inclusive to fathers, but oftentimes when a father sees or there's a stigma attached to like a child support, it's like, I'm not welcome there. It's a WIC, Women, Infant, Children. I'm not welcome there. Schools don't do the best job at, and, you know, encouraging and engaging fathers. a dad might think, you know, I'm taking care of my kids, but I'm certainly not welcome at the school, maybe for conferences, but nothing else. And so I created this book to kind of shape and guide the minds of child support workers or those working in family services. And, you know, one quick stat, 81% of social service workers are women. And that's great. You know, it's fantastic. But there can be some imbalance there. And so the book is designed to kind of help them kind of understand the fathers and also understanding their history with fatherhood and diving into their relationships and, you know, their history with their father, because you have to know about that before you can go try to engage a father. Otherwise, you might be taking something out on him that you went through. And, you know, that's all under the implicit bias. You don't understand it and you don't recognize it. So you got to deal with that. Some of the workers have to deal with that before they can go out and try to engage.
1: I'm going to make this book really easy to find. So if you go to thefatherhoodchallenge.com, go to this episode and look below the episode description. I'll have a link posted there on how you can get this book. This book could be a game changer for the family services field. Absolute game changer.
0: Yes, appreciate that.
1: How can fathers get a hold of you and find out more about what you're doing?
0: All social medias, Facebook, Instagram, LinkedIn, TikTok. It's just Charmaine Harris. And then my website, CharmaineHarris.com. 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
1: And that link is also going to be in the episode description. So once again, if you go to thefatherhoodchallenge.com, that's thefatherhoodchallenge.com. Go to this episode, look right below the episode description, and you will see the link there to his website. You can not only find the website there, but you can also find all of the resources. You can find his book there. And so I would highly, highly encourage you to go to his website and learn about what he's doing. And most importantly, find ways to be able to get involved. So Charmaine, as we close, what is your challenge to dads listening now?
0: Man, if you're a father out there and you listening now, I just want to tell you, I want to encourage you and inspire you and motivate you and let you know that you are not alone. We are with you. You are important. The world needs you, right? If you listen to this, I just want you to say that out loud to yourself. Say, the world needs me. Not only does the world need you, your family needs you. Say that out loud. My family needs me. And most importantly, I just want to let you know, your kids need you. Say that out loud to yourself. My kids need me. The future is dependent on you. I don't care what challenge or barrier you got to go through. I know it might not have worked out with the mother of your child. Maybe you've been through a divorce. Maybe you're just not seeing eye to eye. You have to do everything in your power to fight for your children because the future depends on it. So I challenge you with that. Fight each and every day for what you believe in, and that should be your kids.
1: Charmaine, thank you so much for being on the Fatherhood Challenge. This has been absolutely powerful and badly needed. So thank you.
0: Thank you for having me.
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7: What do you feel guilty about? Chances are you could name something pretty quickly because most of us have an ongoing battle with guilt. This is the Christian Working Woman with Mary Lohman, and I'm Julie Bastide. Today, Mary's topic is Set Free from Guilt. Mary, I know you've written a book entitled, Why Do I Always Feel Guilty? So this is obviously a topic you've thought about a lot.
8: I have, Julie, because in all these years of ministering, especially to women, I've discovered that most of us allow guilt to hang over our heads. You know, as Christ followers, we can be set free from that miserable condition. So today I just want to give some helpful suggestions based on the truth of God's word, which can truly help us crawl out from under the clouds of guilt over our heads and live free.
7: Sounds very inviting. We're ready to hear.
8: There are few days in our lives that are guilt-free, and far too many of our days are filled with guilt. Life under a load of guilt is not the abundant life that Jesus came to give us. Guilt steals our joy, hinders our productivity, interrupts our peace, harms our relationships, and worst of all, makes us self-focused. Think about it. When you're feeling guilty, you're thinking about yourself. And I've learned that when I think about myself very much, it always leads to discouragement and despair. Have you lived with guilt so long that it's become your daily companion and you no longer recognize its evil source and the harm that it causes? Little wonder that the enemy of our souls wields this weapon of guilt so broadly and with such effectiveness. He's long since recognized how easily we put up with guilt and how difficult it is for us to dump it. So if he can keep us guilt-ridden, he keeps us from doing all the good things God planned in advance for us to do. As we read in Ephesians 2:10, he steals our joy, and the joy of the Lord is our strength. Now, while he may not be able to trip us up with some addiction or impurity or disgraceful public sin, it's not that difficult to bombard our minds with guilt. Someone looks at us the wrong way, and we take on guilt. One failure to jump through someone else's hoop, and we're guilt-ridden. One memory of past sins, and guilt moves in. But we often fail to see it is a tool of Satan because we feel like we deserve to feel guilty. You know, guilt is both a fact and a feeling. It is possible to be guilty without feeling guilty. It's possible to feel guilty without being guilty. And obviously, it's possible to be guilty and feel guilty. No doubt we've all experienced these three conditions. You know, being guilty without feeling guilty can be due to ignorance. I may be guilty of breaking a law because I'm ignorant of the law. But it's also quite possible to have a hardened heart that feels no guilt even when guilty. Hebrews 3:13 admonishes us not to be hardened by sin's deceitfulness. I may drive at an excessive speed, even though I know I'm breaking the law, without feeling a tinge of guilt because I've become hardened to breaking that law and it doesn't make me feel guilty, even though I am. Feeling guilty, even when we are not guilty, is a more common struggle for most of us. This false guilt is caused by wrong thinking. We feel guilty because we allow ourselves to think thoughts that tell us it's our fault, whatever it is. And in this condition, we ignore the facts, we wallow in self-recrimination, and we send ourselves into a downward spiral of despair and discouragement without justification. That's because this false guilt is a feeling, but not a reality. It's been said that feelings have zero IQ. That means they're not smart. And in dealing with my own feelings, I have found this to frequently be the case. My feelings can mislead me because they are often not based on reality. But feelings can be very strong and convincing, whether they're accurate or not. It is not God's will for you to live in guilt. Galatians 5:1 says, "It is for freedom Christ has set you free. Stand firm then, and do not let yourself be burdened again

by a yoke of slavery. Living with guilt is living with a yoke of slavery. It's allowing those feelings of guilt to choke the very life out of you. And Jesus came to set you free from this yoke. So it's time we start refusing to submit to the yoke of guilt. But you're thinking, I bet that's easier said than done. Of course it's easier said than done. What isn't? But that's no excuse for not doing it. It is possible to learn to live without guilt. We have power to do it because we have God's Spirit in us to empower us, providing, of course, we've been born again into God's family. Now, true guilt is feeling guilty because you are guilty. That's what we feel when God is convicting us of something in our lives that needs to be changed, and we're resisting that change. Harboring true guilt for any length of time will cause you great harm. It took King David way too long to repent of his great sin with Bathsheba. And in Psalm 38, he describes the pain of true guilt. David's physical health was dramatically affected. Literal physical ailments and conditions were the result of this true guilt that David experienced. And of course, he was plagued with emotional and mental pain as well. I wonder how many of our physical problems are caused by true guilt, by a reluctance to repent and turn away from sin. It is often the cause of depression and despair. David said, "My guilt has overwhelmed me like a burden too heavy to bear." True guilt is too heavy for us too. Whether you harbor some huge guilt like David's or just refusing to face the little stuff in your life that needs to be cleaned up, that true guilt will eventually take its toll on you, and it will cause mental and emotional and physical suffering. King David describes the great relief that comes when true guilt is eliminated by confession and forgiveness. He writes in Psalm 32, "Blessed is he whose transgressions are forgiven, whose sins are covered. Blessed is the man whose sin the Lord does not count against him, and in whose spirit is no deceit. I said, I will confess my transgressions to the Lord, and you forgave the guilt of my sin." You know, God will keep his hand heavy on you and me when there is true guilt that needs to be confessed and forgiven, not to be cruel to us, but to restore our fellowship with him and heal us. Now, false guilt is what we put on ourselves when we keep remembering what God has forgiven and forgotten. False guilt is what we feel when someone appears to be disappointed in us. False guilt comes on us when we have to say no. False guilt is often a result of trying to please people. It comes when we live with unrealistic expectations of ourselves and when we allow others to dictate what and who we should be. You have to learn to discern the difference between true and false guilt. When you start feeling guilty, just stop and ask yourself, is this true or false guilt? Have I done something which I specifically can identify for which I deserve blame? Or is this just that nebulous feeling of guilt, the feeling I seem to get whenever I feel someone is unhappy with me, or I can't be superwoman, or it's something totally beyond my control? One of the first signs that you're dealing with false guilt is that you just can't say exactly why you feel guilty. When you cannot pinpoint a specific reason for your guilt, it's highly likely you're dealing with false guilt. Perhaps the false guilt we suffer from the most is guilt over our past. We all tend to go back and remember the sins of the past, and even though they are forgiven and God remembers them no longer, we don't seem to be able to purge our memories. One night I was on my way home and my foot got heavy on the gas pedal. I was going like 45 in a 30-mile zone near my home. And, you know, two doors from my own home, I got stopped for speeding. And the nice officer wrote me a ticket. You see, he handed that ticket to me. He said that because I had a clean record, I could pay a $50 fine and the speeding ticket would not show up on my record at all. He said, "There will be no record anywhere of this offense. It will be as though it never happened." That's what God does for us, but we don't have to pay the $50. By simple faith and confession, he blots out our transgressions and he keeps no record of them. If you looked on his books, it wouldn't be there. Oh, how we need to understand this beautiful truth and learn to let go of the guilt of forgiven sin, remembering there is therefore now no more condemnation for those of us in Christ Jesus. Now, do you know what

0: girlish guilts are, usually the first response to a girlish guilt is, "Oh, I'm so sorry." Here's some examples of what I call girlish guilts. A coworker says that while you were on vacation last week, the place fell apart and she had to work late every night. You feel guilty for taking a vacation. Your child says she got in trouble because she left her homework at home, trying to shift the blame to you for not reminding her to take her homework. You feel like you're a bad mom and you feel guilty. Your sister says she tried to reach you 3 times yesterday and kept getting your voicemail. She didn't leave a message, but still seems irritated that you were not there for her when she needed you. You feel like you failed your sister and you feel guilty. Or your boss asks you when you're going to complete a job, but it's not your assignment. And when you try to explain, he or she just gives you, you know, that look and you feel guilty. Or you promised to help at church, and then you came down with a bad cold the night before. The tone in your friend's voice was anything but sympathetic when you called to say you couldn't make it, and you feel very guilty. Are you getting the gist of these girlish guilts? These are not major issues of guilt, but just an attitude that women often carry, which says, if I'm accused, I must be guilty. And I can just envision a lot of us carrying this backpack of guilt around all the time. We just collect it through the day. I'm so sorry. I'm so sorry. And we're dumping guilt on ourselves that is totally false guilt. And yet we think we should please everybody. We think we should be able to jump through everybody's hoop. We take guilt on ourselves much, much too often. Do you need to break your bad habit of apologizing for things for which you're not guilty and finding more appropriate responses than simply saying, "Oh, I'm so sorry"? Remember, you can empathize, put yourself in someone else's shoes without apologizing. So start paying attention to those girlish guilts. Remember, Romans 8:1 tells us there is now no condemnation for those who are in Christ Jesus. So if God's not condemning you, you really have no right to let anyone else condemn you, not even yourself. I would urge you to memorize Romans 8:1 and Isaiah 43:25 as well, where God says, "I, even I, am he who blots out your transgressions for my own sake and remembers your sins no more." I pray you will take the steps necessary to live free from guilt. God does not send us on guilt trips. He wants to relieve you of all that guilt you've been carrying, both true guilt and false guilt. So let him do that for you.
1: Thanks, Mary. A great reminder that it is for freedom that Christ has set you free, and that includes free from guilt, so we can stand firm. If you would like to listen to this devotional again or share it with a friend, you can find it on our website at christianworkingwoman.org. 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We know that finding a community that fits a working woman's schedule isn't always easy, but Anchored makes it simple. 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And if you need some daily encouragement in your social media feed, you can find us on Facebook, Instagram, LinkedIn, and YouTube. This is Julie Bastide. I'm so grateful you joined us today, and I hope you'll tune in next week for more encouragement from the Christian Working Woman.

Some seasons in life are just plain hard. I'm Cindy Tang with Moving Moments. My friend Liz walked through one with her teenage daughter. It was stressful and overwhelming. In fact, Liz told me that season took years off her life until she heard a gentle whisper from the Lord. Those were my years. That hit home with her and changed everything. Because the Bible reminds us in James 1, verses 2 and 3, that trials test our faith and produce perseverance. God uses our pain to draw us closer to Him and to prepare us to help others when they go through similar struggles. So if you're in a difficult season right now, don't lose heart. God sees you, He hears you, and He's working with you to get you through it. To listen to more encouraging stories like this, go to movingmoments.org. I'm Cindy.

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5: Thou shalt love the Lord thy God. These words shall be in thine heart.
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5: Talk of them when thou sittest in thine house and when thou walkest by the way.
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5: This is Families of Faith.
7: Hello, welcome back. This is Families of Faith. My name is Tim. My wife Stacy is here, and we're going to continue the marriage blueprint today.
8: We sure are. We're going to put up the walls today on this marriage house.
7: Framing up the walls is always an exciting part of building a structure.
8: You see some quick progress.
7: You think you're almost done when those walls are up, but you're not.
8: Yeah, that's right.
7: So in our previous episode, we looked at the foundation of a healthy marriage, and we saw that the Bible lays out, well, first of all, the Bible makes it clear Jesus is the rock on which we are to build. Mm-hmm. How do we do that, practically speaking, right? How do you have a relationship with somebody who's invisible, that you can't see? Mm-hmm. That can be kind of a challenging idea. Mm-hmm. And so the Bible gives us certain things, explains it to us through the sanctuary.
8: Yes, and that's what we use as our foundation.
7: Right, so we saw that, of course, the Word of God, as we spend time in the Bible and study and prayer, which is another one here, we'll go this way. There's prayer. These two things, Bible study and prayer, are absolutely essential for laying a strong foundation. Mm-hmm. We also have death to self, which is the daily decision that I want God to be in control of my life or God to be in control of my marriage and my family.
8: Mm-hmm. Pretty important in marriage.
7: That's right. And then there's the witnessing or service aspect. Mm-hmm. And so just like there was a light that shone out in the sanctuary, that was a candlestick, we must be outward others focused.
8: Yes.
7: In our lives.
8: And really help our families be that way. And it's a beautiful experience when we can do that.
7: That's right. So we're going to spin this back to the Word of God. We'll keep it faced that way for a little bit here, but we're going to start putting up the walls, mm-hmm. and we're going to let the Bible explain to us what those walls are as well. But we need to start with the word of prayer.
8: Definitely.
7: So let's pray. Father in heaven, as we open your word and look at some of these building blocks that form the walls of marriage, we ask that you would guide and direct us as well as all who are watching or listening. We pray in Jesus' name. Amen.
8: Amen.
7: All right, Stacy, I think you have a Bible verse that our passage of several verses that lists for us and explains what these walls are.
8: We believe it's laid out pretty clear right here in Genesis 2, 23 and 24. So starting in 23, and Adam said, "This is now bone of my bones and flesh of my flesh. She shall be called woman because she was taken out of man." Do we keep going?
7: Let's just stop right okay. there. So it is significant, the place in which God took something from Adam to make woman.
8: Certainly.
7: It wasn't from his head. Mm-hmm. If it had been, that might have indicated that Adam was to be ruler over. He didn't do that. It could have been from his foot or his ankle, which would have indicated, maybe a reversed situation here. But he does take Eve out of Adam's rib or out of his side.
8: Mm-hmm.

0: where it says she, let's see here, because she was taken out of man, she shall be called woman because she was taken out of man. So who did God create first? He created Adam. He created man first. Not that that makes him more important. No, there's no lesser in value, but I think it just says something about the roles, and it touches on it here. And we have a lot more detail about the roles of men and women, husbands and wives, as we go. So
1: we're going to put up the first wall.
0: Yes.
1: And that is being clear biblically on the roles of the husband and wife within marriage.
0: Mm-hmm.
1: Now, we did a whole episode that touched on some of these things several episodes back.
0: Mm-hmm.
1: So we're going to go a little bit faster through some of this because we just don't have the time here. But understanding the role of the husband and the role of the wife is absolutely critical to having a healthy marriage.
0: Yes. We believe this is under attack in a real severe way in our world today. You can see it in media. The man is being put down a lot. You can see it in our homes. Our families are falling apart. And the roles are really touchy to talk about because people get uncomfortable.
1: Well, what the Bible says is so different from what society is telling us and from what we've all grown up with in now for decades.
0: But if you'd ask me, I'd rather hear what the Bible says, something that's strong and firm and works than what society says, which if you look at it is falling apart.
1: So let's start with something that I mentioned at the end of the previous episode, and that is that one of the primary roles of the husband and father in a family is to be the spiritual leader.
0: Priest.
1: He is to be, in a sense, the priest of the family. What does that mean? Well, that means that the it's the man's responsibility to lead out in family worship, to lead out in prayer, to care for the spiritual well-being of his wife and his children.
0: Yes.
1: And it doesn't mean that you necessarily have all of the answers to fix everything, but it is that role of the husband and father to take the lead in doing those things and in finding the answers when they need to be found.
0: Amen. Amen to that. So father's role, husband's role is to be priest of the home. What else? I mean, even before we get to this part, we see that God has given Adam useful work. And so he's to provide for his family. That's a very key role of the husband and father.
1: Absolutely.
0: We have verses. We have a lot of verses here. I just want to see which ones do you want to touch on, hon? We can.
1: Well, let's do Ephesians 5, verses 22 to 24.
0: Okay. Yes. Wives, submit yourselves unto your own husbands as head of, as unto the Lord. Sorry, I was skipping a verse. For the husband is the head of the wife. Now let's unpack that just a touch because we just said he didn't take it out of the head, but here is saying he is the head of the wife.
1: Well, it touches on what we just talked about with the man being the spiritual leader of the family.
0: Mm-hmm.
1: It's interesting in the Bible. Yes, Eve was the one that sinned first. Mm-hmm. She was the one that ate first from the forbidden fruit. But the Bible's pretty clear that it was when Adam sinned that the world is plunged into rebellion.
0: Mm-hmm.
1: Romans chapter 5 makes it very clear that it was Adam's sin that did that. Was Eve's sin any less sinful in God's sight? No, of course not. She disobeyed God as much as Adam did.
0: Mm-hmm.
1: But as the spiritual leader of the human family, two people at that time, his actions as the leader carried a great weight of responsibility.
0: Mm-hmm, mm-hmm. Yes. So not different in value and worth, but he is to be the head of the home. It's pretty clear here.
1: Now, there's two words in this passage. I don't think you made it all the way through.
0: Sorry, keep going.
1: Keep reading.
0: You finish up there.
1: So verse 23 from Ephesians 5, for the husband is the head of the wife, even as Christ is the head of the church, and he is the Savior of the body. And then verse 24, husbands, love your wives, even as Christ

0: also loved the church and gave himself for it. Mm-hmm. So those two words, submit and love, very important.
1: Mm-hmm. And to me, interesting that marriage and the church are used interchangeably here, you know, to represent the other.
0: Well, the marriage relationship is to help us understand the relationship that God wants with his people, with his church.
1: There we go.
0: In a healthy marriage, it gives us a nice picture. In an unhealthy marriage, it can give us a very distorted picture of what God may want. You know, a lot of people grow up with a very distorted image of God because their earthly father is not a good example of what that can, should be. And so these are symbols, these are analogies that God has given to us to help us understand him. But, you know, his intent, his desire is that the family relationship be the most peaceful, be the most fulfilling, be the most safest relationship that we have here on earth, because that is what he wants for each one of us.
1: Amen. And I know for time's sake, we got to keep moving, but I just wanted to touch on 1 Peter 3:7. It says, likewise, ye husbands, dwell with them according to knowledge, giving honor unto the wife as unto the weaker vessel, and as being heirs together of the grace of life, that your prayers be not hindered. It's just interesting to me that it says there that the wife is the weaker vessel. So we've talked about the husband being the priest, the provider, and here is showing a picture of him being the protector, because she's weaker. And if you just take a peek real quickly at the anatomy of how a man was made and the anatomy of how a woman was made, you get some real clues as to what jobs he has intended for each as well.
0: And I think we'll touch on that idea of protection and boundaries as we spin this house here and start adding some more walls.
1: Yes. Okay. So going on.
0: Well, our next verse is Genesis 2:24.
1: Ah, yes. This gives us our next wall.
0: Which brings us actually the next two walls.
1: Okay.
0: Go ahead.
1: Therefore shall a man leave his father and his mother and shall cleave unto his wife, and they shall be one flesh.
0: All right. So you have...
1: The next three are there.
0: You have the wall marked leave.
1: Okay. So I put that here.
0: I'm going to add that right here.
1: Whoa. Honey, I did not make this.
0: The magnets
1: have to help
0: work.
1: Me. Okay.
0: And we'll spin it here. The issue of leaving properly is a very important one.
1: Mm-hmm. I find it interesting that Adam and Eve don't have parents, earthly parents. Their parent was God himself. That's great, isn't it? But they don't have earthly parents. So this counsel that God is giving to set up a marriage is clearly for all of us after Adam and Eve.
0: Well, we can ask the question, leaving what? Or leaving whom? You know, what is it? We know the verse here says, therefore shall man leave his father and his mother. But what does that mean, right? Mm-hmm. There is, of course, the fifth commandment, which says, honor thy father and thy mother. Mm-hmm. And it actually has a promise attached to it, that thy days may be long upon the land which the Lord thy God giveth thee. And this is, as the Bible says, the first commandment with a promise. So no matter what age we are, what stage of life we're in, there is the call to honor and respect our parents.
1: Absolutely.
0: But the Bible also says there is a point in time in which the man is to leave. And that point in time is at marriage.
1: Mm-hmm. Mm-hmm.
0: And so there is a change that needs to take place at the time of marriage that is a separating from what we have had before.
1: Mm-hmm.
0: And that relationship with parents, especially for the man and his parents, is going to need to look different than it did before for the marriage, the new marriage, to be a healthy and a happy one.
1: Yes. I mean, there can't be you can be married to more than one person and have it be a happy home. And so this counsel to leave is essential to a healthy marriage.
0: If you don't leave properly, it can lead to lots of dynamics within a extended family that aren't always healthy.
1: Mm-hmm.
0: And this is not something that we're always taught how to do. And certainly if you know, if the parents maybe haven't been taught it or experienced it themselves, how can you share something that you haven't done yourself?
1: Right, right.
0: And so it's one of these things that can get kind of passed on from generation to generation.
1: Mm-hmm.
0: But the Bible makes it very clear that there does need to be this separation. And oftentimes that's, of course, physical, right? So you move out and you start your new home somewhere.
1: That's for sure.
0: But yeah. it needs to also be emotional.
1: Mm-hmm.
0: There needs to be a cutting of the umbilical cord, so to speak, emotionally,
1: mm-hmm.
0: from the parents, and probably in other ways as well, but those two especially.
1: Certainly, this kind of has two aspects involved. You have the parents needing to let go, and the child that, you know, the son that's leaving, needing to leave. And so it can be made easier or more difficult depending on if one is holding more tightly. But either way, it's a mandate to happen. And it provides and creates healthy boundaries around our home. And you think, well, you know, our boundaries, what are these boundaries? Are these important for a family to have? Even Jesus put up healthy boundaries. I mean, if you just think about the boundary he has up between us and him right now, as soon as sin entered the world, he couldn't dwell with us anymore. And that's just to save our lives.
0: Well, you mentioned Jesus. His very first miracle was the miracle at the wedding there in Cana, where he turns the water into wine. And when his mother first says, "What are you going to do about this, Jesus?" his first response is, "Woman, what have I to do with thee?" And so it almost sounds rude in the translation. I don't think Jesus was being rude.
1: No.
0: He wouldn't have done that. But he was very clear on his role and his separation now from his earthly parents.
1: He has a new mission to accomplish. And there's another passage in Matthew chapter 12, 46 through 50, which shows Jesus putting up a boundary. It says, "While he yet talked to the people, behold, his mother and his brethren stood without, desiring to speak with him. Then one said unto him, Behold, thy mother and thy brethren stand without, desiring to speak with thee. But he answered and said unto him that told him, Who is my mother and who are my brethren? And he stretched forth his hand toward his disciples and said, Behold, my mother and my brethren. For whosoever shall do the will of my Father which is in heaven, the same is my brother and sister and mother." So he's putting a boundary up there as well. Yes, he respected his parents even at the time of his death. He's remembering his mother. So no worry there that he's not being respectful.
0: Right.
1: He certainly was and cared, but he's also making it clear his mission now.
0: If the leaving is not done properly and at the right time, it can leave the new bride uncertain of her husband's devotion or dedication to her. She can become fearful, and sometimes with good reason, that there is maybe a mixed loyalty on her husband's part. And these things can cause real issues and problems in relationships.
1: And just, I know we've got to move forward for time, but in Hebrews 13, verse 4, it says, "Marriage is honorable in all, and the bed undefiled, but whoremongers and adulterers God will judge." I'm trying to point out the point right here that marriage is honorable in all and to all. So in other words, it's not just, it says very clearly in Genesis, it's a leaving and cleaving. It's a leaving the father and the mother, but it's also a leaving of any relationship that was, you know, if you have a gal friend that you were close to before marriage, did that change a little bit after marriage? If I had a guy friend that I had a close friendship with, should that change after marriage? You know, it's forsaking all others, and it should be different.
0: That's right.
1: All others.
0: So we're looking at walls that form a strong family and a family of faith. Having our roles clear is certainly part of that. being able to leave appropriately at the right time at marriage, creating that separation between all of the relationships, mm-hmm. so that

0: there can be a cleaving, which is what we find next
1: in the Bible. You have that one.
0: So we're going to spin our house around here. And our third wall is cleaving together. Stacy, you want to read Genesis 2:24 again?
1: Yes, we've got three things in there. Therefore shall a man leave his father and his mother and shall cleave unto his wife. And there's our third wall.
0: Right, so this is part of leaving, right? You cannot cleave properly or fully if you have not left completely or fully.
1: Mm-hmm. There's a progression here.
0: There's a progression. But it's not just about leaving, it's also about cleaving together. Now that's a word we don't use so much in our English today.
1: Yeah, I looked up the definition. It says to stay very close to, as in to adhere.
0: I understand that. We used some glue building this model house last night. And you certainly want the parts that are supposed to stick together to stay together.
1: Mm-hmm.
0: So.
1: Mm-hmm.
0: How do we cleave, right? Mm-hmm. In a marriage relationship, what does that look like practically? What are things that we can be or should be doing in order to be cleaving together?
1: And there's probably more than one way to cleave. There's cleaving, obviously, physically, as you'll get to the next wall, but there's, you know, mental cleaving, you know, thinking, talking through life plans together and mentally being on the same page sure helps in a marriage. Emotionally cleaving to one another, spiritually cleaving. So there's more than one way in which to cleave.
0: But the if we're looking just at the marriage relationship, the wife has to know, and the husband should know as well, that you're the most important person in the world to me.
1: Mm-hmm.
0: And that there is a wall, a boundary wall.
1: Mm-hmm.
0: If we had more space, we could have built the moat, right? And all the fortress around this house.
1: We have a big house as it is.
0: But there needs to be that boundary of protection,
1: mm-hmm.
0: which allows us to cleave inside of that.
1: Mm-hmm.
0: And everyone in the marriage, both people in the marriage, have a role to play in putting up that boundary.
1: Mm-hmm.
0: But again, as the leader of the household, as the spiritual priest of the family, the husband has an especial responsibility to make sure that those boundary walls are up with other relationships or pressures that can come in on a marriage.
1: So, and you know, the definition to adhere, to stay very close. So I'm just thinking of Adam and Eve. There were no other human beings created on earth, and yet God told her to stay by Adam's side. So they were to cleave and to adhere and to stay very close to each other. And there weren't even all of the distractions that we have today. There was a major one, and that was Satan, which he knew they couldn't battle well alone.
0: Well, that's a good point. They could have withstood temptation much better as a couple together.
1: Yes.
0: But when she drifted away and was by herself, she was much more easily overcome.
1: Mm-hmm. So there was a real need for them to stay together right there in the beginning.
0: Now, we better put our fourth wall up,
1: okay,
0: which is from Genesis 2, verse 25.
1: Okay.
0: They were both naked, the man and his wife, and they were not ashamed. I guess I could have read the last phrase from verse 24.
1: Yes, that's where it actually says.
0: They shall be one flesh.
1: Mm-hmm. But then, yes, going on to 25 kind of explains that. And isn't this just a beautiful part of marriage? They were naked and not ashamed. So the aspect of becoming one flesh is definitely more than just physical, although that is one way that God is making it clear it needs to be.
0: Well, it comes last in this biblical sequence for a reason.
1: Yes, there's been a progression.
0: Because, yes, there's obviously the physical aspect to it, but it's much deeper than that. It's emotional, mm-hmm. it's spiritual, as well as other aspects. You cannot really be combined in one flesh if you have not first understood your role.
1: Mm-hmm.
0: And
1: mm-hmm.
0: if you're not living out that role. You can't be one flesh if you haven't left other relationships as mm-hmm. you should.
1: Mm-hmm.
0: You cannot be one flesh if you're not cleaving together

0: in all these areas of life. But if all of those pieces are in place, then the husband and wife can experience the one flesh aspect that goes much deeper than the mere physical union.
1: Mm-hmm.
0: There's the emotional and mental and spiritual bond as well.
1: Amen. And there's a verse in 1 Corinthians, or verses 7, 3 through 5, and it says, this is getting clear here. Let the husband render unto the wife due benevolence, and likewise also the wife unto the husband. The wife hath not power of her own body, but the husband, and likewise also the husband hath not power of his own body, but the wife. Defraud ye not one the other, except it be with consent for a time, that ye may give yourselves to fasting and prayer, and come together again, that Satan tempt you not for your incontinency. It's in the Bible.
0: It's a very important part of marriage.
1: Yes, it needs to be dealt with.
0: But it must be built on a foundation, mm-hmm, and around a structure that's more than just the physical.
1: Mm-hmm.
0: This is,
1: mm-hmm,
0: one of the many reasons why, you know, adultery or fornication or having that intimacy before marriage is so destructive,
1: mm-hmm,
0: is because it is creating a physical bond between, mm-hmm, two people that does not have everything else in place.
1: Exactly. And but the flip side of that is when it's built on a firm foundation in the proper order and in the proper progression of our walls here, then you can be one flesh, and this house can be immovable and unshakable. And that's a beautiful picture that God can live out through to the world. It's a more clear picture of himself that he wants to show.
0: Well, you know, a lot of people can and will disregard a sermon or a Bible study, and they'll say, well, that's just your opinion, right? Mm. But a family that is well-ordered, that is living out Christian values and principles, mm, is going to give a witness and share a testimony that really can't be controverted, because you can see the practical impacts,
1: mm-hmm,
0: of faith being lived out in the daily life.
1: Amen. And it's just a beautiful picture that God established this. He is the one who set it up, how the foundation should be, how the walls should be built for your home, because he cares about your marriage and our marriage being strong. And that's so beautiful.
0: That's right. Well, we have a roof to put on, but we'll have to do that in the next episode.
1: Yes.
0: As we look at some of the ways that God wants to protect the marriages and the families that he's given to us.
1: Mm-hmm.
0: So thanks for joining us today. We hope you've been blessed by the time together, and keep building your family of faith every single day.

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2: Hello, I'm Keith Kelly, and I welcome you to the weekend edition story here on Between the Lines with Pastor Don Pate. Today's story is the conclusion to a series on the concepts of the Messiah, and I have really, really found this study to be challenging and inspiring, as I know you have if you've been able to join us for it. If you've missed any of it, we certainly wouldn't want you deprived. If you'll just listen at the end of this story, our teacher will give you a way to reach us so that you can have access to all the wonderful things that you've missed. Now, as Pastor Don brings this study to a close, I'd invite you to sit back and put yourself into a time when Israel was ripe for a Messiah, and there were several to choose from. But if you're a man named Ananias, who has been crippled from severe palsy for 8 years, then you need something more than just talk about Messiahs and deliverance and eternity. You need a Messiah who will walk right into your life. Let's join Pastor Don now as he tells us how Ananias found the Messiah.
3: Ananias lay on his bed in the semi-darkness in his room in the late afternoon, staring across the room at the table. How many times he had looked at that table. For 6 or 7 years, he had stared across the room to see that table. Ananias considered the implements, the elements that were sitting on that table and how they represented his boyhood dream that he wanted so much from the time that he was a child. He wanted to become a sofer, a scribe in the house of Israel. And his parents were pleased and they were dedicated to that he would become a scribe. And so, even as a very small boy, that man who was laying there on that bed as an old man, now crippled, now unable to move, as a very small boy, he had dedicated his life to the elements of the work of a scribe. Laying there for 5 and 6 and 7 years as an old man now, Ananias remembered the training of his childhood. He remembered his mentors. He remembered his teachers. He remembered the years of practice and dedication as a small boy, learning the rules so that he could become a scribe. And he became one. Oh, he became a man of excellent renown. Throughout the village of Lydda, there on the plain of Sharon, that man was probably the most respected of all the scribes of the territory. Why, Ananias of Lydda, his name was held in regard all the way to Jerusalem. Even within the gates of the temple itself, the name of Ananias, the scribe of Lydda, of the plain of Sharon, it was known. People revered the work that came from his trained, skilled, dedicated hands. But not anymore. Not anymore, because Ananias had become an old man. And his skills were taken from him, but not just by the natural progression of aging. It wasn't just that Ananias had worn out. No, probably 7 or 8 or 9 years before, Ananias one day was sitting there, and he was writing in the text, copying one letter at a time, looking at his master copy, one letter at a time, copying, and then he came to the holy name, the four-letter name of God, that unpronounceable sacred Hashem, Yod, He, Vav, He. And he was going to copy it one letter at a time. This man who for years had been just one of the most renowned scribes within the coast of Israel began to write Yod. Oh, it was perfect. Perfectly shaped. Hey. And then suddenly something went wrong. There was a little bump, a little tremor in his hand, and the ink smeared, just barely. Immediately, Ananias knew what that meant. He meant that whole scroll was going to have to be destroyed. You might say, destroyed? Yes. Scribes, according to the rules, were allowed to scratch out a mistake. They could take a little knife and they could scrape on a parchment and clean a little mistake. They could even clean out a whole word, except the name of God. The name of God had to be perfect every time. There was no readjustment of the name of God. If there was any mistake in the lettering of the name of God, the scroll was disallowed. That was the first time it had ever happened since the time he was a small boy. It was the first time that Aeneas could ever remember making that mistake. It wasn't that he was above mistakes. It wasn't that he was above having maybe a little spot of ink in the wrong place, but he could clean it, he could scrape it, he could scratch it, but not this time. And that was his first awareness, I am in trouble. You see, for a number of months in front of that morning's accident with the name of God, Aeneas had actually begun to notice that that something was happening within his body. He would wake up in the morning and notice that his legs were twitching. He had fasciculations, little muscle twitches. And then he noticed little tremors in his shoulders, in the muscles of his arms. And he began to pray. When he began to notice these things, he began to pray and say, "Oh Lord, you know, please let this come to nothing. Perhaps it is just the strain of the season. Please, Holy Father, let this pass so that I may continue your work as a scribe. I've dedicated my life to your scrolls, to the work of your people in keeping the sacred texts." And as his disease process continued to expand and grow in his body, Aeneas found that he was making more and more mistakes, but they were inconsequential until that morning when he smeared the holy name. He knew at that point that he was going to have that text buried. It wasn't to be burned. It wasn't to be shredded. It was to be buried. And they took it with a couple of his good friends, other scribes of the region, men that he loved and that he'd grown up with who were respected for their skill also, not as much as he, but very much so in the region, Lemuel Shammai. He went to his friends and he said, "This morning the most terrible thing happened. I was copying in the text, and I messed up the second letter of the holy name." They knew what that meant. His friends joined him. They took the scroll with the accident out to the burial site of the fathers of Lydda. They went to the most revered rabbi, to the grave of the most revered rabbi in their generation. They opened the tomb and they laid the scroll beside him, beside his dead body. They sealed the tomb again. It was from that moment on that Aeneas knew his days as a scribe were numbered. For a while, he continued his work, but never with the sacred text, because he could not risk an accident with the sacred name, not again. And so it was that in the morning he would get up, and as every good scribe did, he wrote first the word Amalek and then scraped it out, because God had said the name Amalek would be erased from memory. And that is how a scribe began his day. And Aeneas continued to do that. He continued to help his friends with divorce papers, land contracts, marriage contracts, legal documents, but never with the sacred text ever again. The wasting and the deterioration of his body became more and more pronounced, and Aeneas knew that his days as a scribe were numbered. All the years of his preparation were going to be lost. All of his life was going to be stolen by the tremors that were becoming more and more pronounced within his body. One of the things that Aeneas believed and understood was that when God concluded the creation week, he finished with 10 special things as his last acts of creation. And two of them, one was HaKitav, the other was HaMaktav. HaKitav, God created writing, and he created the instruments of writing so that he could be known throughout all generations. He believed that. And he believed through the years he'd been raised to believe that his role as a sofer, as a scribe, that he was keeping this world in balance because of his work of writing and using the instruments of writing, all the education, all the training, all the practice, it faded away as his body deteriorated. Shammai and Lemuel watched their friend. They watched him go downhill. They watched him withdraw from his work. They encouraged him. They tried to do their best. They encouraged him. They never pressed him to copy the Torah again. They understood, but they used him as a resource. And sometimes he understood, especially as he began to deteriorate even more and more. He understood that they don't really need my help. They're just doing this to make me feel good. And he appreciated the fact that they were so concerned. He oversaw the creation of the inks. Did you know there were two kinds of inks? Actually, it's true. There were separate kinds of inks depending on the work that you were going to do. And every good scribe knew this. Aeneas knew this from the time that he was small. There was the ink that was created for marriage contracts, for divorce annulments, for land contracts, for standard purchase receipts. There were inks that were for the secular work of a scribe. That was made out of sour, curdled milk and some congealed blood with some red dye and a few other things and some resin. And in the correct mixture, the right amount of ingredients mixed together, you could make a fine ink, but that was not satisfactory, not for the copying of the sacred text. For the copying of the sacred text, a scribe needed to take olive oil, the soot of olive oil that had been burned, honey, and crushed gall nuts, and those together became the ink that was used for the copying of the sacred text. And so it was that Lemuel and Shammai, they asked their friend to assist to make sure that the apprentices were making the inks correctly with the right ingredients and the right formula in a way that the text itself would remain kosher, that the ink would not smear, would not run, that the consistency was accurate. And they also asked that he would visit on their behalf the shohelet, the ritual slaughterer, and then the tanner, to make sure that the skins that they were receiving for parchment were appropriately prepared. Always, of course, the inner layer of the skin of a kosher animal that was killed in the ritual fashion that was appropriate. And so it had to be scraped and cleansed and cleaned. He would oversee the work of the tanner, how that the tanner and his apprentices, when they were preparing parchments for the Torah, he would oversee, because he could no longer use his hands for the writing, he would oversee and make sure that the scroll material was appropriate, the parchment material was appropriate, how that they would take barley grain and they would take dog dung, and they would take other elements together and scrape them and rub and rub and rub salt and barley and dog dung and gallnut juice and rub again and clean and scrape and rub again, so that as a scribe was writing along, he wouldn't come up with his pen up against an imperfection in the parchment and mess up his work. Aeneas knew, as he deteriorated, that he could do this because he could observe and he could see and he could teach, but he could no longer write. The disease progress was taking away all of his abilities. One day when he got up, Aeneas recognized that he could no longer even write the name Amalek, not in any fashion that was legible. And it was at that point that he took his pen, the quill and the pen that had been shaped exactly the way that he had been taught from the time that he was a small boy, his reed. He took his reed and he laid it on his table. He took his house of ink, his Bayit Deo, and he laid it on the table. He took his knife, which was used for the scraping, and he laid it on the table. He took the pouch that would carry his pen and in his ink, the ensign, the marking of a scribe that he wore on his belt as he walked through town. He took it and he laid it on his table. Now, as he would go out and visit in the village, no longer would people see him wearing his pouch. No longer would they see him making the ink himself. He would just be observing apprentices. The one thing that he allowed himself, and no one was going to take from him, Aeneas allowed himself the privilege of carrying his reed behind his ear. He had earned that right. Through many years of preparation as a young boy and many years of practice, he had earned the right to wear that reed, that quill, behind his ear. And so it was that even this staggering old man, trembling, shaking as he walked through the community, people saw the revered man, their blessed scribe, Aeneas of Lydda. They saw him and they felt such pity for him. But no one was ever going to suggest to him, perhaps you should take the reed from your ear. No, that was something that he had earned. From the day that he had laid his implements on his table, he never picked them up again other than the reed. Yes, he would still go to the schools. He would still teach. He would inspect scrolls. He would count the lines. He'd teach the sacred laws for the scribe. Oh, now, my friends, he'd say to the young students, now, my friends, Aeneas would say, when you're going to copy the Torah, you need 43 horizontal lines. Exactly 43. They've got to be two vertical columns together. Two vertical columns of 43 horizontal lines. Now, each letter must have an exact equal space next to it. And you must have two equal spaces between words. Do you understand this, my friends? And then, when you come to a new section, you should leave 9 spaces. And when you break for a new book in the Torah, you must leave 4 lines. Throughout the region, he became an excellent teacher and also an adjudicant, one who would evaluate and judge whether something had been done in a kosher fashion or made in a kosher way. He had all of the skill of his scribal abilities. As he deteriorated, this man, with his retired implements, he still had the skill. Aeneas still had the skill frozen in his trembling body. But others would come to him and say, is my parchment kosher? And he would inspect the parchment. He'd ask, now exactly where did you come up with the thread here that you have sewn the parchment sheets together with? Well, we got it from the tendon in the ankle of the lamb, such and such. Oh, yes, okay, now that's fine. Was it slaughtered ritually? He would do all the questioning to guarantee that everything was in a ritual fashion that was necessary, until he began to tremble and tremor so much that even his speech became slurred. His friends still would come. Lemuel and Shammai would still come to his room, once in a while bringing a scroll or bringing some ink or something, asking his opinion. He knew. He knew they were only doing it to make him feel worthwhile, to make him feel as though he still had a place in his world. He knew they had the skill. They didn't need his opinion, but they respected him. There were days when friends would help this old man as he deteriorated and came to the place where he could no longer walk, and he often would just lay and stare at his implements of his life on his table. There were days when friends would come and they would take him, and they would sit him at the house of the writers, the house of the sofer, and he would observe and smile and nod. He would look and sometimes whisper as he could through his bad speech to his friends, Lemuel, my friend Lemuel, the young lad there, he needs to reshape his reed. And he would still try to be a teacher. Until the day finally came when his trembling, his tremors of his body were so bad that it was almost impossible to take him out. And they left him laying in his room, in the darkness, in the semi-darkness, looking across at the table, at the implements of his life, hoping for visitors. Oh, they would come. And they knew that he had the heart and the mind of a scribe. He just no longer had a body. His body had betrayed him in his work. For nearly 8 years, Aeneas had lain on that bed, staring at the elements of his life, his reed no longer behind his ear. It had not been for many years. His inkwell, his house of ink, Beit Dayo, his parchment, his straight edge that he used for making those 43 horizontal lines, his tikkun, his guide, the guidebook that he used for making the Torah letters accurately, his master copy, still believing that it was God who, in closing creation, had given man the creative ability of writing and instruments of writing. But it had been years since Aeneas had written that word, Amalek. There had been rumors that had come from Jerusalem. He had sensed that he was living in the age of Messiah. There was a great deal of expectation, and the rumors that emanated away from Jerusalem, some of them actually spoke about a young man of Nazareth, who was doing mighty things throughout the land. And for several years, as he lay upon his bed, he heard the rumors. No longer was he capable himself to go to Jerusalem to check it out. No longer was he capable of going to Jerusalem, competent of going to Jerusalem for the feasts, to ask questions of the leadership, to really ascertain for himself, could it be that this Jesus of Nazareth is Messiah, or is he imposter? He never had the opportunity to discern for himself. And then one day the rumor spread like wildfire throughout the land that at the time of high festival, this Jesus of Nazareth was crucified. With that, of course, immediately, Aeneas of Lydda discounted this Jesus, knowing that anyone who hung from a tree had to be cursed. Many times he had written that passage from Deuteronomy, "Cursed be he who hangs on a tree." One letter at a time, he would write that, "Cursed be he who hangs on a tree." And with that, because this young rabbi teacher, itinerant of Nazareth, had been crucified, that guaranteed he could not have been Messiah. But there were also rumors that he did not stay dead. Aeneas did not know what to believe, but he did know that anyone who hung from a tree had to be cursed. Oh, Aeneas wondered, if there was such a thing as Messiah, if Messiah would come in my day, could he restore an old man as much as he would restore the hopes of Israel? Could he possibly do that? So it was as he was laying one afternoon in the semi-darkness of his room, pondering his life, the privilege that he had had and that had been taken from him to Lydda, right to his own community. And this man was saying the most amazing things. And there were some of his friends who would come to visit old Lemuel, old Shammai. They'd say, did you know that one of those followers of Jesus, that Jesus of Nazareth, that one who was crucified, did you know that he has come right here to our village? He has, and he's asking many, many incredible questions. And I tell you, some of what he is saying, it is hard to dispute this man. Aeneas wished he could hear this man, Peter himself, through his broken language and speech abilities, tell me of him. And Lemuel and Shammai shared. They said, well, he's not an imposing man necessarily in himself. He's not learned. He's not a scholar. He actually was a fisherman of the Galilee himself. But we heard that when he was in Jerusalem at Shavuot, at Pentecost himself, that he stood up and that he confronted the whole house of Israel, stating that Jesus of Nazareth, the one who hung from a tree, that he truly was Messiah, and more than that, no longer dead, and more than that, at the right hand of God in heaven. And this man, he speaks with conviction, and he asked a question. And Aeneas, we've come because we need to ask you. He asked a question of us. He said, who is the man in this community who is most respected? The man of greatest integrity, who would it be? And all of us at the house of the scribe, we immediately said, there is a man, our father in this work, a man that we eminently respect and revere. But his body now is betraying him. He is no longer capable of doing God's work. His name is Aeneas. This fisherman, this Peter, he has asked if he might see you, if he might have audience with you. Would you mind? Aeneas knew this was his opportunity to ascertain for himself whether or not this Jesus of Nazareth could be the Messiah. And so he agreed. They went out and they brought Peter into the room. He stood near the table where the implements rested. Peter looked at them and said, I am told, honored Aeneas, that you are a man who used these implements for the glory of heaven. I want to share with you something that is the most precious thing I know. We have come to the age of Messiah. Aeneas looked and he said, but how can I know? How can I know? Yes, Aeneas, this man was cursed of God, but he was not held in the bands of death. And to prove this to you and your whole region around, I, Peter, speak in the name of this Jesus of Nazareth. And I say unto you, Aeneas, honored scribe of Sharon, arise. And at that moment, Aeneas felt an electricity moving through his body. He felt a strength, a vigor. He looked at his hands and suddenly he knew that the 8 long years of his paralysis had ended and he had been restored. He could jump up and praise God and return to his work. And he also knew that he certainly had to deal with this Jesus of Nazareth, the one who had given him his life back. He had to know him personally.

Oh, my friend, do you sense that this story from Acts chapter 9 is your story? Do you sense that Jesus isn't some distant religious character, but that he is truly your Lord? Have you accepted him as Messiah and your Messiah? You can. Let's pray. Holy Lord Jesus,

0: We acknowledge you to be Lord and Christ and Holy Messiah, living and reigning forever, born in Bethlehem, and now in our hearts. We pray in Christ's name. Amen.
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3: With SRN News, I'm Mary Rose. Pakistani officials say its security forces have launched a major operation along the Pakistan-Afghanistan border targeting militant hideouts. Information Minister Atallah Tarar says the operation follows multiple militant attacks across the country. There was no immediate response from

0: Afghanistan. New research is highlighting differences within the Democratic Party's diverse voter base.
1: According to Pew Research, black and Hispanic voters, while still largely aligned with Democrats, often differ from the party's more progressive wing. Many support economic liberal policies, but takes more moderate positions on social issues. They're also more likely to favor stricter border enforcement and stronger policing than progressive activists. The findings point to an evolving Democratic base, with key voting blocks not fully embracing the party's shift to the left. Ron Taylor reporting.
0: A heat wave will blast the eastern United States this week.
2: The National Weather Service says temperatures rising ahead of the July 4th holiday will feel hotter because of the high humidity that's arriving with it. The Weather Service says several days of high temperatures will settle in across the lower Great Lakes, the Mid-Atlantic and the Mississippi, and Ohio River valleys. That's expected to last into next weekend across the Great Plains, Southeast, and Mid-Atlantic. Some cities could see their highest temperatures of the year so far as they host World Cup matches and celebrations for America's 250th anniversary. John Scott reporting.
0: NASA is racing to save its Swift telescope from falling back to Earth with a daring rescue mission. The salvage effort gets underway as soon as this week with the planned launch of a robotic lifesaver. NASA has hired Catalyst Space Technologies to boost Swift to a higher orbit where it can continue hunting for some of the universe's biggest explosions.
3: Having done a little carpenter work with emphasis on a little, which means, well, you've heard the saying, know just enough to be dangerous, I have come to realize the importance of the terms plumb and square. If things are not plumb and square in the basic framework, it will come back to haunt you later, like in making the sheetrock fit properly or affecting door frames, window frames, and closet doors. You can try to eyeball it, but find yourself saying later, I should have used the level. Trying to undo a nicely nailed 2x4 doesn't always turn out, well, nicely. The study of Scripture has plumb and square. For example, from the time Adam and Eve ate the forbidden fruit, humankind has not been able to save itself. You can build on that plumb and square and accept Jesus as your Savior, or you can forget plumb and square and rely on your own goodness, or even ignore God altogether, but that's not plumb and square. This is Rod Bieber with Seed Time and Harvest.
0: News. States are getting worried about gambling.
4: Clergymen and evangelical leaders have been decrying America's wholesale embrace of betting for at least a decade now. But some lawmakers are suddenly listening. Specifically, legislatures in a growing number of states are considering whether they should ban betting on elections for fear such activity could actually affect the outcomes. Trading markets such as Kalshi and Polymarket let people make wagers on the vote, and the midterms are just about 4 months away. Michael Harrington reporting.
0: The Trump administration has launched an anti-Semitism investigation of the nation's largest teachers union. The National Education Association is facing accusations of discrimination by some of its Jewish members. They say they were subjected to harassment and physical intimidation by other NEA members at the organization's annual convention last year. A number of Jewish teachers say other NEA members allegedly cheered the mention of an attack on Jews in Colorado. This is SRN News. Argentina fans in Texas for the World Cup are engaged in heated debates with the locals, but it has nothing to do with soccer.
5: It's not about who has the best team or players at the tournament. It's about who produces the best, most succulent steaks and how to prepare the meat. It was almost inevitable that there would be a beef about beef between two of the top cattle raising areas in the world. Argentine beef is mostly grass-fed on open pastures. The result is leaner meat with intense earthy flavors. Predominantly grain-fed beef in Texas has more marbling and is known for a sweeter flavor. In both places, steak is deeply ingrained in diet and culture. Bob Agnew reporting.
0: Comedy legend Mel Brooks turns 100 today. From Blazing Saddles to History of the World, Part 1, The Producer's Young Frankenstein, he has written, directed, and produced over 20 movies. More details at srnnews.com.
6: Here's an important truth about the gospel from 1 Thessalonians. When we told you the good news, it was with the power and assurance that come from the Holy Spirit, and not simply with words. You knew what kind of people we were and how we helped you. 1 Thessalonians 1:5.

0: the Institute for Creation Research. In this program, we want to encourage you in your Christian faith by showing how scientific evidence supports the Bible, particularly the Genesis account. The book of Genesis lays the foundation for all matters addressed in the rest of the Bible: the nature of God, His sovereignty in creation, man's purpose, sin, marriage, family, and why we need a Savior are all introduced and explained in Genesis. When we see that the first and most foundational book of the Bible can be trusted in all matters, including science, it builds confidence in the rest of the inspired Word all the way to Revelation. On today's show, we'll get to hear from Dr. Jake Hebert, physicist and research associate with the Institute for Creation Research. Here's Dr. Hebert.
1: According to the Big Bang model of the universe's origin, our universe is supposedly 13.8 billion years old. Yet a straightforward reading of Scripture, as well as the historical information in the Bible and the testimony of the Lord Jesus himself, all confirm that the Earth and universe are much younger than this, about 6,000 years old. Now, of course, if the universe is just a few thousand years old, then the Big Bang model can't possibly be correct, because it requires billions and billions of years to even appear plausible. And of course, there are many other scientific problems with the Big Bang model, and this would be one more such problem. So in this episode of Science, Scripture, and Salvation, we want to examine how the scientific evidence is consistent with the recent creation. But first, we have to clear up a common misconception that a lot of people have. Science cannot prove that the universe is either young or old. Okay, let me repeat that. Science cannot prove that the universe is young or old. Now, why is that? Because age is not something you measure in a laboratory. When scientists claim that a rock is so many millions of years old, that is not a measured age. It is a calculated age. And that calculated age is based on assumptions about the past. And this is always true. There are no exceptions to this. And to illustrate this, consider your own age. You know how old you are because your parents have told you or because you have a birth certificate. You know your age based on reliable eyewitness testimony of people who were there when you were born. Now, think about how hard it would be to guess your true age if you did not have that eyewitness testimony. Now, some people age very gracefully, and you might overestimate their true age. Other people abuse drugs and alcohol, and they end up looking a lot older than they really are. So if estimating your own age is that difficult, you can see how finding the age of other things may not be as straightforward as you might think. And that's why eyewitness testimony is so important. And that's what we have in the Bible. It is eyewitness testimony from God himself, who never lies or makes a mistake. And he has given us this testimony so that we can know the truth about our origins and the universe in which we live, including its age. Now, the reason that creation and secular scientists reach different conclusions about the age of the universe is that they make different assumptions about the past. Secular scientists hold to a philosophy called uniformitarianism. And uniformitarianism is summarized by the motto, "The present is the key to the past." And so, for instance, they think that because erosion generally occurs slowly today, it's always occurred slowly. You know, if you look at the Grand Canyon, they assume that it was carved out slowly by the Colorado River over millions of years. They just assume that these rates are the same. And by definition, they deny God's intervention in history. So they deny creation, they deny the flood, and they deny that the Lord Jesus is coming again. Creation scientists, on the other hand, affirm these things. So these different starting assumptions lead to different age estimates. So how do you tell who's right? For instance, I can make one set of assumptions and get one answer. They can make another set of assumptions and get another answer. We don't really prove anything with our assumptions. But there is a way to discern who's right and who's wrong. You see, if the underlying assumptions of an age estimate are correct, then the results should be logically consistent. In other words, the calculated age should not contradict the starting assumptions that were used to calculate that age. So if the calculated age does contradict the starting assumptions, then the starting assumptions can't possibly be correct. If the uniformitarian assumptions were used to calculate an age, but that calculated age ends up contradicting uniformitarianism, then that's a strong indication there's a problem with uniformitarianism. And this is what we call an internal critique, and we creation

0: Scientists often make use of it to point out problems in both evolutionary arguments and evolutionary age assignments. So what we find is that even when we make starting assumptions that are generous to the old Earth position, even when we assume uniformitarianism, the calculated ages are not only contradictory many times, but they often contradict uniformitarianism. And so we would like to share some of these inconsistencies with you, especially as they relate to the heavenly bodies. And so we'll talk about that in our next segment.
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1: 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Here's Dr. Hebert.
0: In this episode of Science, Scripture, and Salvation, we're talking about the age of the universe. And we pointed out that you really can't prove that the universe is young or old, but you can critique old Earth arguments. And let's look at a few examples of this that we see out in the universe itself. We'll look first at the solar system. Comets, for instance. We have comets that they're basically dirty snowballs, and every time they come near the sun, they lose some of their mass, and eventually they disintegrate. Well, these comets can only last for thousands of years, yet the solar system is supposed to be around 5 billion years old. So why do comets still exist? Well, an obvious answer would be that our solar system is actually quite young, that comets are young. They haven't been here that long. The Earth's magnetic field is another example. Believers in an old Earth believe that the Earth's magnetic field has been in existence for billions of years. But they don't know how that's possible. They've got a theory that they've been working on for 100 years, and they still haven't been able to get it to work. Another example would involve Saturn and its rings. Simply put, Saturn's rings are too clean to be very old. If they were really as old as evolutionists claim, we would expect them to be dirty due to collisions with comets and asteroids over vast ages. But they're still quite clean, and that's much more consistent with a young solar system. Another example involves Saturn's moon, Titan, and it has a methane atmosphere that should have been depleted in just a few million years, and yet it isn't. In fact, I remember that when I attended one of my first American Geophysical Union meetings, I think this was in 2010, I distinctly remember seeing a poster at one of the poster sessions on this very subject. And it said something to the effect of, we urgently need to find a solution to this problem. So the evolutionists are aware of these problems, and they've come up with rescuing devices to try to get out of these problems. But these explanations, if you will, are often themselves problematic and unconvincing. For instance, when it comes to comets, they claim that there are sources or reservoirs of these comet nuclei that can replenish the number of comets so that they would still be here after billions of years. And they have basically two different sources. One is this hypothetical cloud that's supposed to be way, way, way out there. So far, we couldn't even see it, even if it did exist. That's called the Oort cloud. It's supposed to be a source for these long-period comets, the comets that have these long orbital periods, but there's not a shred of evidence that this Oort cloud even exists. And then they have something called a hypothetical Kuiper belt that's supposed to be beyond Neptune, that's composed of these bodies. And there are bodies out there beyond Neptune, what they call trans-Neptunian objects. But the problem really there is that a lot of these objects that they see are way too big to be comet nuclei. And if there are some that are the right size, there doesn't appear to be enough of them. Now, what about the larger universe itself? There's lots of arguments we could make for the youthfulness of the universe. One involves hot blue stars. The hottest stars should burn up their nuclear fuel in just a few million years, and yet they're still out there shining away. Likewise, spiral galaxies, they are rotating, and the material in the interior parts of

0: that spiral rotate faster than the material in the outer parts of the spirals, and so it winds up. And over time, the spiral galaxies lose their shapes. In fact, they ought to lose their shapes in just a few hundred million years, and yet these galaxies are supposed to be billions of years old. Well, what's going on? Well, again, this is a contradiction for uniformitarianism, but it's consistent with a young universe. Now, of course, there are some arguments for an old Earth and universe that always come up. And it seems like the two that generally are mentioned are radioactive dating methods, which routinely give ages of millions of years or even billions of years for rocks. That's one of them. That's an equivocal argument. The dating methods often contradict one another. And creation scientists recently have made really some strong breakthroughs in this area where we have good reason to challenge the underlying assumptions of that method. In fact, in some ways, some of these radioactive dating methods actually seem to be pointing to a young Earth. And the carbon-14 or the radiocarbon method is one of those in particular that does that. Another argument that always comes up is distant starlight. People say, well, how can you see distant starlight from galaxies that are billions of light years away if we live in a young universe? Well, there are a number of creation scientists who've come up with different ideas about this. Jason Lyle, my colleague here at ICR, he has his own idea. Doctors Humphreys and Hartnett, they've got some ideas of their own. And the creation community hasn't really come to a consensus on this. But you need to understand, the evolutionists, particularly the Big Bang proponents, they've got their own version of this problem. It's called the horizon problem, and it's one of the main reasons that they tacked on this idea of inflation theory to the original Big Bang model. So these are equivocal arguments for an old Earth or universe, and the preponderance of the evidence is really consistent and strongly confirms what the Bible says about the age of the universe.
1: 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What happened to the dinosaurs? 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
2: The first attempt failed, but when the heir to the throne of the Austro-Hungarian Empire went out in public again later that same day, June 28, 1914, the assassins were ready. While some would disagree, it's widely accepted that the killing of the Archduke Franz Ferdinand that day in Sarajevo set off a chain of events that resulted in World War I. The butterfly effect suggests that the flapping of a butterfly's wings may ultimately lead to a tornado, which makes the point about the potential impact of a small event. I once asked a man in a church in Scotland how he came to be in the church. He said that when he was working in Africa, he met a man who shared his faith with him. He returned to Scotland, found the church that that man was part of, although somewhere else in the world, and that was that. Small world. I knew the man who shared his faith with the Scotsman and later asked him about it. He told me he had zero recollection at all.

of ever meeting him. That one small thing, that one conversation set off a chain of events that saw our Scots friend give his life to Christ. Now, at the same time, one angry word, one poor decision can lead to a chain of events that can be hard to undo. And so you ask God to bless your words, your actions, to guide you, that your interests might be secondary and his primary, so that you can point somebody to Jesus. Jesus said in Matthew 5:14, "You are the light of the world. A city that is set on a hill cannot be hidden." Be light today. Your influence will tell in the lives of others. And with the Holy Spirit resting upon you, you'll set off a chain of events that will tell throughout the ceaseless ages of all eternity. John Bradshaw, It Is Written.

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3: Just the other day, I was flying home from a speaking appointment and I pulled out this book by William McCaskill, a contemporary Scottish philosopher. And I've got to admit, he really gave me some stuff to think about. Now, the name of the book is What We Owe the Future, and as you can probably guess, he's making the case that you and I have a moral obligation to future generations, an obligation to leave the world better than we found it. It's not just the nice thing to do, he says, it's the right thing, a moral responsibility. And of course, at first blush, nobody's going to argue with that. Most parents already instinctively try to give their kids better opportunities. They make sure they get a decent education and grow up to be confident and independent adults. Throughout the history of parenthood, parents have, generally speaking, put their own desires and their own well-being on the back burner. If they think, it means their children will prosper. I mean, over the years, how many times haven't you been inspired by the story of a single mother who worked two or three jobs and did without sleep and skipped meals so that her children would have the chance to rise above poverty? But that's not really what this book is driving at least not in the opening chapters. The author is driving at much bigger things: cleaning up the environment, changing the moral landscape, and establishing a more just society. And again, who's really going to argue with that? Except that I can't help but notice that historically speaking, our very best efforts to deliberately engineer a better future have almost always ended in moral disaster, which makes me really suspicious about people who claim they have a blueprint to a better, almost utopian tomorrow. I mean, let's just think about our recent history. The most carefully engineered societies that emerged in the 20th century are now remembered as some of the most brutal. And of course, Mr. McCaskill isn't naive and he isn't promising utopia. I'm just telling you that I have some grave reservations about our ability to engineer a so-called more just society for ourselves, let alone people who live way down in the future. Because what often happens when we do that is that people become less important than policies, and we usually find ourselves willing to get rid of people who stand in the way of ideological objectives. I mean, the death toll for the communist experiment of the 20th century exceeded 100 million people. And it produced several butchers like Joseph Stalin, who didn't mind starving millions of his own subjects if it meant accumulating more power. And I find it fascinating that the Bible talks about a fatal flaw in our human character, a flaw that we find ourselves incapable of fixing. It says we're inherently selfish, which is hard to argue with because, generally speaking, it seems like when many of the people who cry for more justice actually achieve a modicum of political power, they somehow change and become part of the problem. And so I find myself kind of torn when I see a book like McCaskill's because, well, of course we have a moral obligation to our fellow human beings. And of course, if the kingdom of God doesn't come first, we want to leave the planet better than we found it. So generally speaking, obviously I'm in agreement. But at the same time, I'm offering a giant word of caution because how many times over the course of recorded history have we ever actually fixed something? For example, I've brought this up before, but countless generations have boldly proclaimed the end of human war, most famously toward the end of the 19th century and into the 20th. But then by 1914, we had our first world war, followed very quickly by the second one. And we witnessed a level of carnage the world had never seen before. In fact, if I'm remembering this correctly, more than 200 million people died across all the wars of the 20th century. And of course, one of the key problems we had in the middle of the 20th century was the fact that Hitler's idea of a better tomorrow clashed with the rest of the world's. And so did Stalin's. So, if we're going to start planning for a better tomorrow, I mean, really make an effort to engineer a better world, who gets to cast that vision? Who gets to be in charge of it? The hard reality of living on this planet is that we have a huge proportion of the human population who simply don't agree on what that utopia should look like. Of course, again, I'm now going places that the author doesn't actually go, and so I don't want you to think he's pushing for a completely re-engineered society. I mean, honestly, I haven't even finished reading the book yet. And maybe he does do that. I don't know. But based on what I've read so far, I kind of doubt it. I'm just considering what historically happens when we begin to think we can somehow just apply human logic and reason our way out of our very worst character traits. But of course, that doesn't mean I'm saying we shouldn't try. Of course we should try. I just think that treating society as if it's some kind of scientific lab experiment is dangerous because it has never succeeded, not even once. Why? It's because there are too many variables, too much potential for unintended consequences, and of course, there's also the nagging problem of our essentially selfish nature. I mean, let's think about this. When most people have to make a choice between what's good for everybody else and what's good for them, well, what does our natural instinct drive us to do? I think you know the answer, because the people who instinctively do what's good for somebody else are so rare, they actually surprise us. We make heroes out of these people. We name streets after them. We raise statues to their honor. That's how rare genuinely altruistic people really are. So for just a few minutes, let's consider the moral implications of trying to frame a world that somebody else is going to have to live in. Of course, to some extent, we do that already every day. All of the big decisions we make on this planet are likely going to change the way that future generations are going to have to live. That much is obvious. And I think because we're building the future anyway, we should be thinking about negative consequences to the best of our ability, and we should do what we can to avoid those. And of course, as we do that, we're going to get a lot of things wrong because there's no way we can accurately anticipate the world of the future. Any more than a group of Greek philosophers living 600 years before Christ could ever anticipate this world, where, for example, I can talk to people face-to-face in real time anywhere on the planet anytime I want. Under those circumstances, I wouldn't necessarily want to live by the rules set way back then. But just because we can't really imagine the future, does that mean we shouldn't try to improve it? Again, of course not. But it's that whole problem with our imperfect fallen natures that makes me suspicious of people who claim to have all the answers, because, well, that's never been the case. Yet still there's something in our hearts that makes us want to follow people who promise to make utopia happen. And almost every single time we get sharply disappointed. I mean, if you want to see it on a smaller scale, watch the election cycle every time it rolls out here in the United States of America. During the primary season, all kinds of promises are made and somebody's poll numbers rise as voters choose to believe them and they start to lean in that candidate's direction. In spite of our past experience, people continue to get their hopes up. And then when the candidates we believed in are actually elected, about 2 years into their term, we usually, not always, but we usually send their party a disciplinary message in the midterms. The poll numbers start to drop because yet again, another political candidate didn't fix our worst problems. Now expand that idea across the entire planet and ask yourself, who exactly is going to be in charge of building utopia? You want me to do it? Because I don't want you to do it. And I'll be right back after this. Hey, Sean Boonstra here. Did you know you can watch Authentic every week? Yep. 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It's that easy. 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And while you're at it, would you tell one or two people about the show? 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
3: Okay, we're back. So let me raise some ethical questions that popped into my mind when I started to think about what kind of moral obligation we might have to the future. The author of this book basically takes the position that humanity as we recognize it now emerged from the evolutionary process about 300,000 years ago. Then he suggests that the average lifespan for a species of mammals is about 1 million years. At which point, he says, we turn into something else or we just go extinct. Now, that's not the way that I look at things because it's not the biblical point of view. But what he does with that idea is propose that most of the human beings who will ever live still don't exist. Our biggest population, he says, by a long shot, will live in the very distant future. And so because of that, we have a moral obligation to those people because, well, he thinks they're going to outnumber us. But where exactly does he get that idea? Why does he assume that greater numbers of people are worth more than fewer numbers of people? Why would he assign moral worth to the size of a population? I mean, I get it. When you live in a Western democracy, you're raised in the idea that the majority must rule, and so more people will always seem like they carry more value than less people. But why? And how are we supposed to know that? Now, again, I don't believe this, but suppose that we really did emerge as a unique species 300,000 years ago, just for the sake of argument. How exactly did that happen? Was it an accident? Did incredibly vast amounts of time coupled with chance somehow accidentally produce the human race? Self-conscious, self-aware, rational people? And if we really got here by accident, why is there any moral worth to preserving anything? I mean, it's just an accident, right? And at some point, it's all going to disappear, and then 100 million years after that, the theory says, nobody's ever going to know that we even existed. So who's to say that our presence in this galaxy has any moral worth? And why should we assume that the needs of some future majority are more important than my needs? Where does that idea come from? I mean, you and I are going to be dead when that distant future arrives, so why in the world should we care about it? Now, don't get me wrong. I'm not arguing that future people don't matter. I'm just asking why. Where exactly do these moral values, these moral price tags actually come from? Somebody might argue that it's a matter of self-preservation for the human race, that we need to keep humanity going, and that makes it a moral issue. But why? I mean, we all understand that we're going to die anyway, and after the passage of this much human history, we should understand that suffering is probably going to be a part of every generation anyway. So, who's to say that the future happiness of people we will never meet is more important than ours? Why should I sacrifice for people who don't even exist yet? And again, just in case somebody's tuning in right now, let me emphasize, this isn't the way I actually think. I come to the world from a Christian perspective, which absolutely requires that we esteem other people as more important than ourselves. After all, notice what it says in Philippians chapter 2. Do nothing from selfish ambition or conceit, but in humility count others more significant than yourselves. Biblical Christians believe in selflessness because that's the example of Christ, who sacrificed everything for our future happiness. And the very reason that I'm free to own a copy of the Bible at all is because so many Christians living in the past were willing to make absolutely massive sacrifices to make sure of it. What we have from the biblical perspective is the belief that there is such a thing as an authentic human life, a right way to live, with authentic human values provided by the Creator. We may not do it perfectly, in fact, we seldom do, but when it comes to considering others, including people who might live way off in the future, there's a solid reason for doing this. We're living in harmony with a pattern that God established. And by no means do I believe that you have to be a Christian to be a decent or moral person. And I say that because I've heard a lot of Christians suggest that atheists do not have the capacity to be moral, which is silly. Most of the atheists I've met are good and decent people, at least to the extent that anybody can be. What I'm really questioning is where our values come from. If our morality is just a matter of social convention, if it's just an arbitrary social contract, is that really a moral reason to behave well and consider others? And here's another question for atheists and believers alike. Is the biblical maxim, whatever you wish that others would do to you, do also to them? Well, is that really enough to make your actions moral? Because if you're treating others well just because that's what you would like for yourself, have you really overcome that basic instinct that puts self first? You know, in that same passage, Jesus taught that we're supposed to treat others as we would like to be treated because that's the essence of the law and the prophets. When somebody asked Jesus which of the moral commandments was the greatest, Jesus answered by saying this, and you'll find it in Matthew 22. You shall love the Lord your God with all your heart and with all your soul and with all your mind. This is the great and first commandment. And a second is like it. You shall love your neighbor as yourself. On these two commandments depend all the law and the prophets. In other words, the very essence of God's moral law is love and selflessness. And that's because God's moral law is a transcript of who He is. It's a picture of His character. The book of Genesis says that you and I were made, at least originally, in the image of God, as a perfect reflection of His loving character. And then we twisted that terribly, putting our own wants ahead of absolutely everything else. And that's the reason that utopian experiments always fail. It's because we're tragically flawed. And when those experiments fail, we have no problem blaming the people who ruined it, while assuring ourselves that we would never ever cause those kinds of problems. I mean, if I was in charge, I could pretty much fix everything, right? Except you and I both know that's not true. Let's suppose for the sake of argument that I really, really want to make the world a better place 1,000 years into the future. How exactly am I supposed to guess what's going to be beneficial 1,000 years from now? And how am I supposed to guess what culture will look like and what kinds of things people are going to value? I mean, let's suppose that our ancestors did the same thing 1,000 years ago. They hatched a plan to improve our lives. Would you really want a medieval doctor planning your health care? Or a medieval anybody planning anything? It's a ridiculous proposition. And yet, because of the perpetual arrogance of every generation, we like to think that we're a lot smarter than the people who came before us. But what if our choices actually end up promoting suffering the way they almost always do? Wouldn't our tinkering then become a moral transgression? Again, I'm not arguing that we shouldn't try. Please don't misunderstand. But I am thinking we should be very careful before we assume that we actually know what we're doing. I mean, how many times have our very best efforts resulted in disaster? How many times haven't we pointed a finger at our ancestors, blaming them for the condition of our world? I'll be right back.
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3: Okay, here's what I find really interesting. It's the fact that there's an entire book of the Bible dedicated to these kinds of questions. Of course, the whole Bible deals with these questions, but there's one book in particular that makes a solid case that all the human planning in the world is never going to end with paradise. And that's the book of Daniel. Here's the basic premise. A young Jewish noble named Daniel is taken captive to Babylon along with everybody else. God allowed the Babylonians to conquer the city of Jerusalem and burn down the temple because his people had abandoned their mission and tried very hard to become like their neighbors, to the point where they actually adopted their religious beliefs. So at the end of the day, there was no point to keeping the temple in Jerusalem because it didn't mean anything anymore. What we get in the book of Daniel is an exploration of what it means to live under the thumb of other nations instead of the government of God. In Daniel chapter 2, we see the rise and fall of successive world empires depicted as a statue made of different metals. And as history progresses, the metals become more and more brittle and less valuable. Then in chapter 7, we see those same kingdoms portrayed as animals rising from the sea, walking onto the shore. The Jews believed that their nation was a protected island in the midst of Gentile nations, a kind of oasis of covenant grace. But in Daniel 7, the nation of Israel is being dominated by one Gentile nation after the other, and that's why they're seen coming up on the shore. And the thing that drives it all? Nonstop warfare. The book of Daniel shows us an ocean of humanity being whipped up by the wind, and as the turmoil continues, one human kingdom after another fights for power and replaces the one that came before it. It's really a very accurate description of the world's history. And you can be sure, as each new empire took its place on the world stage, it was brimming with promise. I mean, get out of our way, Babylonians. The Persians are here, and they're going to show you how it's done. Until, of course, the Greeks appear on the horizon and take their turn. This progression of failed empires continues until we get to the heavenly judgment when everybody gets called on the carpet. And that results in this scene found in Daniel 7, verse 13. It says, "I saw in the night visions, and behold, with the clouds of heaven there came one like a son of man, and he came to the Ancient of Days and was presented before him. And to him was given dominion and glory and a kingdom, that all peoples, nations, and languages should serve him. His dominion is an everlasting dominion which shall not pass away, and his kingdom one that shall not be destroyed." You know what it's telling us? You and I are not going to fix this place. It's not going to happen. And again, that doesn't mean we don't have a moral obligation to help people, because we do. In fact, every Christian should take very careful note of Jesus' words over in Matthew chapter 25, where he says, "When the Son of Man comes in his glory and all the angels with him, then he will sit on his glorious throne. Before him will be gathered all the nations, and he will separate people one from another as a shepherd separates the sheep from the goats. And he will place the sheep on his right, but the goats on the left. Then the king will say to those on his right, 'Come, you who are blessed by my Father, inherit the kingdom prepared for you from the foundation of the world. For I was hungry, and you gave me food. I was thirsty, and you gave me drink. I was a stranger, and you welcomed me. I was naked, and you clothed me. I was sick, and you visited me. I was in prison, and you came to me.'" So, we do have a duty to help our fellow human beings. The very character of God demands that. You can trust your instinct to help people. But when it comes to man-made utopian experiments, well, I think the book of Daniel has proven to be absolutely right. Not one of those experiments so far has done anything to make us happier, because not one of them can fix our fundamental flaw. We're sinners, trapped by a selfish perspective that is never going to change through anything we do. Anybody putting absolute faith in people to fix this world is going to be bitterly disappointed, I mean, we've never pulled it off in the past, and I don't believe for a moment we're going to pull it off in the future. So why trust mere people with the future of the planet? Again, that doesn't mean it doesn't need fixing.

0: It just means that fixing it is going to take something more than what we have to offer. So who do you want to trust with the future? Self-interested people who always seem to use others to accomplish their aims? Or would you rather have a God who sacrificed everything to secure a future for you? Historically speaking, there is only one person who perfectly reflected the image of God. One person who lived a completely selfless life. One person who was willing to lose everything if it meant your utter and complete restoration. And I would like to suggest that before you believe any more promises from well-meaning politicians or social engineers, that you consider the claims of Christ. Because maybe, just maybe, he really does have the ability to give you the peace of God which surpasses all understanding. I'll be right back after this.
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2: 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It's Authentic with Sean Boonstra and the Voice of Prophecy.
0: Here's one of the problems with trying to engineer a better future for your grandkids, and that's our skewed understanding of what makes people happy. I mean, just think back to the World's Fairs of the 18 and 1900s or some of the articles that appeared in popular science journals back in the 1950s. Everybody was optimistic because technology promised more leisure time and less work. But when we actually made life more convenient, we weren't any happier. In fact, I think it's the opposite. Our generation has more comfort, more security, more disposable income than almost any generation that came before it. But we're not happier than our ancestors. We're just a little more comfortable. I mean, just ask yourself, why are we dealing with unusually high levels of depression and anxiety? Why has the political world become more divided, more polarized, and more hostile? Apparently, all the technology in the world hasn't fixed our worst problems. Again, let's think about that experiment that was the former Soviet Union. All those five-year economic plans, all those carefully thought-out government initiatives, none of them did anything to help. In fact, apart from a handful of party elites, those decisions made people more miserable. So are we really smart enough to figure out what's going to make the human race happy? Again, God absolutely expects us to alleviate suffering. He expects us to feed the hungry and clothe the poor. He expects us to care for the planet and, yes, leave it better than we found it. But at the same time, I think we should remember a couple of important realities. One, trying to tinker with the future in ways we think is appropriate, that's probably a losing game. Two, speaking from a biblical perspective, we know we're not going to fix it. The Bible indicates quite clearly that you're not going to solve what's wrong with this place. Our existence is a little bit like an old-fashioned Greek tragedy. It doesn't matter how well you plan, if you can't get rid of your fatal flaw, it's going to destroy you. From the Bible's perspective, the problem only gets solved after the judgment, when the Son of Man receives his kingdom, and he restores this world to what it's supposed to be. And I don't know about you, but if God is real, and I know he is, then I think you'd rather have him plan the future than somebody like me. Thanks for joining me. I'm Sean Boonstra, and you've been watching Authentic.
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0: 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Most of our troops built this house, and my dad can get through the wide doorways. 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
8: Hello, everyone. I'm Aunt Carol.
9: And I'm Uncle Dan. Welcome.
8: Today we have the third episode in our series on Daniel and his three friends.
9: You can find it in your Bible, the book of Daniel, chapter 2. We call it In the King's Court.
10: Nebuchadnezzar, the king of Babylon, had a dream.
11: Beautiful. Gold, brass, the feet. A stone coming from nowhere. It's going to strike the image. The wind. It's carrying the pieces all over. There's nothing left. The wind. What happened? It was a dream. I can't remember. There was a... Well, I don't know what it was, but it was important. Well, it must have been. The dream, it has some meaning, some special meaning. I've got to remember what it was. Was there a building? I can't remember. Something terrible happened, but what? To me? I wish I knew. If I could just remember the dream, then the wise men could tell me its meaning, and I... The wise men. Yes, Lackey. Oh, the dream. What was it? I have it on the end of my tongue, but I just can't remember. Lackey! Where is everyone? I'll have someone's head for this. Lackey!
12: Yes, Your Majesty.
11: There you are. Where have you been? I've been calling for an hour. What time is it?
12: Well, not quite daylight, Your Majesty.
11: Is the Queen up?
12: I doubt it, Your Majesty. The palace is still and quiet. The members of your family and the officers of your court are still sound asleep, Your Majesty.
11: I'll get my officers up. I want to see them. It's time they... No. Let them sleep a little longer. Bring me some wine, food, and send word for the Queen to come here.
12: Yes, Your Majesty.
11: Now, just a minute. You can awaken my chief wise man. Yes. Tell him that he is to be in court the very first thing this morning. And he had better have some of his best men with him, too, or... Psst! Off will come his head!
13: What would have been the meaning of the dream?
11: What? Come in! Oh, it's you. Come in.
14: Good morning, dear.
11: Sit down.
14: Yes, Your Majesty.
11: Relax, my queen. This is informal.
10: I just wanted to talk to you.
14: Rather an ungainly hour for a social chat, wouldn't you say?
11: I'm worried. I couldn't sleep. I had a dream, and I just can't wait to find out its meaning.
14: Well, what was your dream? Maybe it's self-explanatory.
11: I can't remember the dream.
14: I'm afraid I can't help you there.
11: I can almost remember, but not quite. I am sure that something terrible happened, however.
14: Were you killed? In the dream, I mean.
11: No, it didn't happen to me. Or did it? Oh, no, not directly, at least.
14: Well, did someone get killed?
11: Yes, I think someone did get killed. But who? How? I can't remember.

0: It's me, the king's personal attendant.
1: What do you want?
0: I have a message from His Majesty the King.
1: The King? Just a minute. You have a message from Nebuchadnezzar?
0: Yes, sir.
1: It must be terribly important. Awaken me this time of morning.
0: I'm sorry about that, sir, awakening you.
1: Oh, it's all right. I wasn't actually asleep. Just lying there thinking. What's the message from His Imperial Majesty?
0: You are to be at court the very first thing this morning. Have your crowd with you.
1: Crowd?
0: The other wise men, magicians, astrologers.
1: Oh, yes. It must be important to send word before daylight. Wonder why he didn't notify us last night.
0: But I don't know, but he seemed terribly upset.
1: Well, you think perhaps that's to do with something that happened during the night?
0: Oh, I wouldn't care to hazard a guess, sir. All I know is that the king is upset, almost angry, and he threatened your life if you failed to appear in court the very first thing this morning.

0: morning.
1: Oh, well, thanks anyway. Guess I'd better get busy rounding up the other members of the Inner Council.
2: You still haven't told us what this is all about?
1: I've told you all.

0: That's the only thing we can do. I hope he doesn't expect too much of us.
1: We can always delay answering one way or another, at which you're a past master.
0: Yes, of course. Well, it's still a little early, but we'd better go anyway, just in case His Majesty is a little early, too.
1: Yes,
0: Come on.
2: Right.
0: Oh, go on here. We're not the only ones early at court. Look at them.
1: Yeah, something's up, all right. Notice how even the scribe and guards are uneasy, nervous. I wonder what this is all about.
0: I wonder if I can resign as His Majesty's chief wise man. I wouldn't mind right about now.
3: Bow the knee, His Royal Majesty, great and mighty King of Babylon, son of the gods, sustainer of mankind, enters.
4: Long live the king!
5: Scribe, I want an audience with my chief wise man.
6: Yes, Your Majesty. Come forward and bow the knee.
0: Long live the king!
5: Last night I dreamed a dream. I am troubled about it. It worries me. I must know the dream.
0: King, great and wise ruler of all Babylon, live forever. Tell thy servants thy dream, O king, and we will gladly tell you the interpretation.
5: I don't remember the dream.
0: You don't remember the dream, sir? Well, perhaps the king
5: It's gone from me, the entire dream. I can't remember a thing except that it was important. Something terrible happened, and you tell me the dream. You tell me the dream and its interpretation, or I shall have you torn limb from limb, and your houses shall be laid in ruin. If you are able to show me the dream and the interpretation thereof, you shall receive great gifts and rewards. I will honor you throughout the entire kingdom. Therefore, chief wise man, tell me what I dreamed and give me its interpretation.
0: King, live forever. We are wise men and magicians. King, tell us thy humble servants the thing that you dreamed, and we will reveal to you its interpretation.
5: You claim to know all secrets. I know what you're up to, and yet you can't even tell me my dream. You're stalling, trying to gain time so that you can make up a story and tell me it's the one I dreamed.
0: But the king has asked an impossibility.
5: What?
0: Well, there's not a man upon the face of the earth who can tell another man what he dreamed. And no king or lord or ruler has ever asked such a thing from any magician or astrologer or wise man. It is a most unusual request His Majesty demands of us. And there is none who can show the king his dream except the gods, whose dwelling is not with flesh.
5: Unusual? Impossible? Your words, you speak them to me, the king of Babylon? How dare you speak thus to me? I am the son of the gods, sustainer of mankind, ruler of all the earth. You must die for this. Scribe, issue an order at once. All wise men and magicians and astrologers are to be destroyed. Send criers to the four corners of the earth. Captain, arrest these men and all others of their kind. They'll lie to me, will they? And defy me? Call me unfair? Captain, at once!
7: At once, Your Majesty!
8: Someone's at the door. I'll get it. Well, good morning, Arioch, Captain of His Majesty's Guards. Won't you come in?
9: This is official business.
8: Well, can't you come in anyway?
9: All right, Shadrach.
10: Oh, good morning, Arioch.
9: Morning, Daniel.
10: You appear to be sad, unhappy.
8: He's here on official business.
10: Oh, and that means royal business. The king's personal business?
9: I'm here to carry out an order the king signed scarcely an hour ago. Oh, Daniel, I detest doing this to you and your three friends, but I'm but obeying orders.
10: Yes?
9: Daniel, you're under arrest, the four of you.
10: Arrest?
8: What have we done?
9: Nothing.
10: We will be political prisoners or prisoners of war?
9: You are to be executed.
10: Executed? Killed?
9: Along with all the other wise men, sorcerers, and magicians in His Majesty's court.
10: Why is the decree of the king so severe? For what crime are we to be executed?
9: Lying to the king. Saying you're wise men when you're not. Oh, I didn't mean you, Daniel.

0: It's those others. For years, they've claimed to be able to solve any problem, reveal any secret, but they... In an emergency, they failed, and the king is angry.
1: Arioch, sir, could I... May I see the king?
0: What for? He won't rescind the execution order.
1: He would, wouldn't he, if I were able to help him?
0: Can you reveal the secret of dreams?
1: So that's where they failed the king. They couldn't interpret his dreams.
0: Can you?
1: No, but we worship a god who can. May I see the king?
0: I wish I could let you, Daniel, but I have my orders. And you yourself know the results if I disobey.
1: The king wishes his dream interpreted, doesn't he?
0: Of course.
1: What would he do to you if he ever found out that you executed a man who claimed to be able to give him what he requests, the interpretation of his dream?
0: I suppose he would be angry.
1: And he'd be the first to tell you to give me a chance to reveal the secret of his dream. After all, that's what he desires, not the death of his wise men.
0: Yes, yes, you're right. All right, Daniel, I'll give you a chance.
2: Did I send for you, Daniel?
1: No, Your Majesty.
2: You risk your life appearing without being summoned?
1: Yes, Your Majesty.
2: Your mission is worth the risk?
1: I bring His Majesty a message of hope and peace.
2: That's what they all say, but they end up by wanting a favor. What sort of favor do you wish?
1: If it pleases His Majesty, I beg that the decree to destroy all the wise men be delayed until day after tomorrow.
2: I knew it. You want me to save your life.
1: Only delay the execution, Your Majesty.
2: Why do you go to all this trouble merely to delay your execution? After all, what difference does it make whether you die today or day after tomorrow?
1: I seek time, Your Majesty. Time to determine the secret of His Majesty's dreams.
2: You can tell me what I dreamed?
1: The God whom I serve can, Your Majesty.
2: Well, not only will I delay your execution, but cancel it, and give you great rewards of fame and fortune. Go ahead, Daniel. I am listening. Let's hear my dream.
1: I must first communicate with my God, who will then reveal to me the secret of His Majesty's dream.
2: All right. But I think you're just stalling for time like the others, but... maybe. Who knows? I'll assure you one thing, though, Daniel. If you don't tell me my dream tomorrow, you will die like the others. Die, do you hear?
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5: Then Daniel returned unto his house and made the thing known to Shadrach, Meshach, and Abednego.
1: We will fast for the rest of the day, and individually we will communicate with God in prayer and request that He reveal to us the secret of His Majesty's dream. O God of Abraham and Isaac, God of mercy and understanding, be merciful unto me, a sinner. Be merciful to my companions, that they perish not at the hand of the king. Thou hast brought us here to Babylon to be a well of living water in this desert of sin. So preserve us now, O God, that we may fulfill our mission. If it be thy will, reveal unto us the dream thou gavest to Nebuchadnezzar. Then give us its interpretation. Show unto the king through thy humble servants that thou art all-knowing.
6: Then was the secret revealed unto Daniel in a night vision. And Daniel blessed the Lord God of heaven.
1: Blessed be the name of God forever and ever. For wisdom and might are His, and He changeth the times and the seasons. He removeth kings and setteth up kings. He giveth wisdom unto the wise, and knowledge to them that know understanding. He revealeth the deep and secret things. He knoweth what is in the darkness, and the light dwelleth with Him. I thank thee and praise thee, O thou God of my fathers, who has given me wisdom and might, and hath made known unto me what we desired. For thou hast now made known unto us the king's matter. O God, I thank thee, and may thy name be forever honored.
7: Captain Arioch, sir.
0: Yes, yes, what is it?
7: There's a man outside wants to see you. Says his name is Daniel.
0: Daniel, eh? Tell him I'll be with him in a minute, as soon as I finish dressing.
7: Yes, master.
0: Daniel, your call is an early one.
1: I had to get here early before you had a chance to carry out the king's orders and execute the wise men.
0: Early or late, I'm going to have to obey the king.
1: Not until you've taken me to the king and I've had an opportunity to tell the king his dream.
0: You know the king's dream?
1: I know.
0: You know what the king dreamed? What he dreamed in his own bed, in his own room?
1: I know the dream and its interpretation.
0: Well, the king will be delighted. This is important. I'll take you to him immediately. Daniel, you remain here while I go in before the king. You're sure, absolutely sure, you know the king's dream?
1: I'm sure, Captain.
0: And its interpretation?
1: And its interpretation.
0: I'll be right back.
2: Audience granted. You may come forward, Captain.
0: Long live the king.
2: And what brings the captain of my guards to the throne room, and in such a hurry?
0: Your Majesty, I have found a man who knows the secret of your dream.
2: He knows what I dream?
0: Yes, sir.
2: And its interpretation?
0: Yes, Your Majesty.
2: Where is he? Why didn't you bring him with you? Send for him, at once.
0: He's one of the captives from Jerusalem.
2: Send for him.
0: He's waiting now in the audience chamber.
2: Oh, well, bring him in. You say he's one of the captives from Jerusalem?
0: Yes, sir.
1: Long live the king.
2: Why, Daniel, it's you. And you are now able to make known to me the dream that I have seen and its interpretation?
1: No wise men, enchanters, magicians, or astrologers can show to the king the mystery which the king has asked.
2: I knew it. You're a fake like the rest.
1: But there is a God in heaven who reveals mysteries, and he has made known to King Nebuchadnezzar what will be in the latter days.
2: God knows? Which God?
1: The God I obey and worship, Your Majesty. The God of creation.
2: The same God who teaches you the wonders of science, of nature, and the universe?
1: The same, Your Majesty.
2: If this be true, he surely is a wonderful God.
1: He is a God of gods. And he gave to the king a dream so as to reveal the secrets of the future.
2: Your God gave me the dream?
1: Yes, Your Majesty.
2: Well, what is it? The dream?
1: Your dream and the visions of your head are these. When you retired, you did not immediately go to sleep. You lay quite some time thinking. Thinking and wondering what the future held for you and your people.
2: That's exactly what happened.
1: Through the dream shall the king know what is to come.
2: The dream your God gave me reveals the future?
1: Yes, Your Majesty.
2: And you know all these things?
1: God has revealed them to me. Not that I have more wisdom than any other one living, but for the sake of those people living at the time of the end, and for thy sake has the God of heaven revealed the future.
2: And just what did I dream?
1: You saw, O king, and beheld a great image. The image, mighty and of exceeding brightness, stood before you, and its appearance was frightening.
2: Yes, now I remember.
1: The head of the image was of fine gold, its breast and arms of silver, its belly and thighs of brass, its legs of iron, its feet partly of iron and partly of clay.
2: Exactly the way it was. Then something strange, terrible happened.
1: As you looked, a stone was cut out by no human hand, and it smote the image upon its feet of iron and clay and broke them into pieces.
2: That's it.
1: Then the iron, the clay, the brass, the gold, and the silver were broken in pieces and became like the chaff of the summer threshing floors, and the wind carried them away so that not a trace of them could be found. But the stone that struck the image became a great mountain and filled the whole earth.
2: That's exactly what I dreamed. It all comes back to me.
1: Now, I will tell the king its interpretation.
2: I believe you. Anyone who can tell me what I dream can certainly tell me the meaning.
1: O king, you are a great king. The God of heaven has given you the kingdom and power and strength and glory.
2: God didn't give them to me. All right, Daniel. God gave them to me.
1: Wherever men dwell, and the beasts of the field and the fowls of the heaven, these have God given into your hand, and he has made you ruler over them all. You, O king, are this head of gold.
2: I am the head of gold.
1: After you, O king, shall arise another kingdom.
2: My kingdom will last forever.
1: This second kingdom shall be inferior to you, even as silver is inferior to gold.
2: I am the gold. Yes, no kingdom shall ever equal mine.
1: And a third kingdom of brass will arise, which shall rule over all the earth.
2: Ah, Daniel, I think I begin to see. The materials of the image represent different world kingdoms. Oh, very clever. Very clever.
1: The fourth kingdom shall be strong like iron. As iron is strong and breaks to pieces and shatters all things, so will the fourth kingdom break into pieces and crush all these.
2: The feet, part of clay and part iron, what do they represent?
1: A kingdom partly strong and partly weak. And as iron and clay cannot be mixed, so shall the people not cleave one to another.
2: Not cleave one to another?
1: They won't unite together.
2: A large stone came from out of nowhere and smote the image on its feet, and the entire thing fell and disintegrated and was blown away into nothing.
1: And the stone grew and filled up the entire earth.
2: Yes, yes, what does that all mean?
1: In the days of the kingdom represented by the toes, the God of heaven shall set up a kingdom which shall never be destroyed. Nor shall its sovereignty be left to another people. It shall break in pieces all these kingdoms and bring them to an end, and it shall stand forever.
2: These things are true, Daniel?
1: The God of heaven has made known to the king what shall happen hereafter. The dream is certain, and the interpretation thereof sure.
2: Daniel, all my life I believed in and worshipped many gods. Ashtoreth, Ishtar and others, but now I'm not so sure that they're what I've always thought they were. Tell me about your God, the one who reveals secrets.
1: He is the one and only God, Your Majesty. Simply stated, he made the earth and all that is in it. He is the God of creation, of war, peace, fertility. He is the God of gods.
2: Can anyone worship your God, or must one be an Israelite?
1: The God of creation is the God of all peoples.
2: Can I, a Babylonian, worship him?
1: God would be pleased to accept you as one of his children.
2: I believe, Daniel. Of a truth, your God is a God of gods, Lord of lords, King of kings. He is a revealer of secrets and worthy of my respect and honor and worship. Scribe.
8: Yes, Your Majesty.
2: Summon all the officers of my court. The members of my family and all men everywhere who are interested in the welfare of Babylon.
8: Yes, Your Majesty.
2: Now, Daniel, let's talk about you. You are a scribe. Scribe, come back here.
8: Yes, Your Majesty.
2: Prepare a document canceling the decree to destroy all the wise men. Because of Daniel, they shall live. Be gone. Be gone.
8: Long live the king.
2: We were talking about you, Daniel. You are to be rewarded, both in gifts and position.
1: I care not for personal reward, Your Majesty.
2: You don't want personal honor and glory and power?
1: No, Your Majesty.
2: Will you accept them?
1: If they are honest, worthy, and will do someone some good.
2: They'll help me. I need you, Daniel. A king always needs good men about him, men whom he can trust and lean on.
1: Your Majesty, if it please thee, I would like to make a request.
2: Anything, to the half of my kingdom.
1: My companions, we all prayed individually to our God. The revealing of thy dream and its interpretation is as much to their credit as mine. I would wish, Your Majesty, if there are rewards to be made, that they also be rewarded.
2: It shall be done, Daniel. It most certainly shall.
9: The king demands our presence in the throne room again? What is it this time? Not another dream, I hope.
10: I understand that his majesty is going to hand out some rewards.
9: To Daniel?
10: That's what I understand.
9: Personally, I'm not going to complain. Were it not for Daniel and his ability to reveal and interpret dreams, I'd be dead this minute. And so would you.
10: I'm not complaining. I'm just wondering why Daniel gets all the rewards and honor.
9: He revealed the secret to the king.
10: Sure, but before this, we wise men stuck together. Hmm. When one of us was honored, we all were. We shared in honors and rewards. But Daniel, is he sharing with us? And he is one of us, you know.
9: Well, I don't care. I'm just happy to be alive.
10: Well, so am I, but this is a stain on our abilities and characters. We've lost face, power, influence. If Daniel doesn't share the honor and glory with us, we're done. Finished. We'll never live down the disgrace.
9: Well, as I say, I'm still happy to be alive, thanks to Daniel.

0: gentlemen, princes, officers, all members of the Babylonian court, His Majesty, ruler of the earth, son of the gods, sustainer of mankind, great, mighty, and just king of Babylon enters. Bow the knee.
1: You may arise. I am Nebuchadnezzar, king of Babylon.
2: Long live the king!
1: I am a wise and just ruler, filled with compassion and love for my people.
2: Long live the king!
1: There is none other in all creation as wise and mighty and just as I.
2: Long live the king!
1: Because I am great and just and full of compassion, I do here and now revoke the decree to destroy all the wise men, astrologers, and magicians of Babylon.
2: Long live the king!
3: The king!
1: Four of the newest additions to my confidential council are the four captives from Jerusalem: Shadrach, Meshach, Abednego, and Daniel. Of all the wise men of the earth, only these four could reveal and interpret my dream. It is therefore with great pleasure that I here and now promote them to responsible positions in my court. Shadrach, Meshach, and Abednego are placed in charge of the affairs of the province of Babylon.
2: Long live the king!
1: Daniel, he who has the respect and special consideration of his God, to Daniel I give great gifts of much worth. Daniel shall henceforth be a great and influential man. At the sound of his trumpet shall all people everywhere bow the knee. To Daniel, I, king of Babylon, bequeath power and authority. He is now ruler of the whole province of Babylon. He is chief governor over all wise men and counselors of my kingdom. So be it.
2: Long

0: Then the king gave Daniel many great gifts and made him ruler over the whole province of Babylon. And Daniel remained at the king's court.
1: We hate to go, but it's time for us to sign off for today.
2: So goodbye for now.
1: And God bless you till we meet again.
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1: How important is prayer? 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James 5, verse 16. 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
3: To tell you about the Jubilee Singers, I'll have to take you back to a time after the Civil War. At that time, most former slaves weren't educated until a school named Fisk University opened. But some people didn't like the idea of former slaves learning, so even simply attending school could be a dangerous thing.
4: Benjamin, everyone get down. 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
5: It's just Nick. Nothing serious, thank the Lord. Oh,
3: and if the danger wasn't bad enough, the school was also in a financial crisis. Principal Spence was worried.
6: The bill collectors are constantly at my door.
3: The treasurer, George White, had an idea.
7: I believe it would do much for morale if we were to create a choir.
3: After one of their practices ended, the choir members began singing songs that White had never heard before.
5: It's one of the songs we grew up with. We call them spiritual songs.
3: But even while the choir improved, the financial crisis continued.
7: I recommend that we take the choir on a tour.
4: Impossible!
7: They may be able to generate funds.
6: We simply cannot afford to support a tour, Mr. White. We can't even support ourselves.
3: Mr. White became certain that a choir tour was God's instrument of provision to save the school. In fact, he believed that the choir was Fisk University's only hope of survival.
8: I can't believe I've never heard this story.
9: And to think a bunch of kids did all of this to save a place of learning.
8: Yeah. So what happened? Did they succeed?
10: Let's not get ahead of the story.
9: Olivia, I'll bet you're the kind that reads the last page of the book first, ain't you?
8: No. Well, maybe sometime.
9: Yeah, I thought so.
3: Weeks passed, and Mr. White continued working with the choir, preparing them for the opportunity that he believed would someday come. While the singers were incredibly talented, White knew that they could be even better and would accept nothing less than their best efforts.

0: Good. But you need to open your mouths wider when you sing. More air. You should be able to fit your finger between your teeth. And listen. Not to what's happening outside, but to one another. You must blend in perfect harmony. No voice should be heard above another.
1: Except for mine, of course. Voices like mine are scarce as hen's teeth.
2: Mm-hmm, or as obnoxious as a hen's cackle.
0: Well, you're all still a bit rough around the edges. But I'm sure you'll get there in time.
3: In time? In time for what?
0: For our concert at the Memphis Greenlaw Opera House. Next weekend.
4: But I thought Mr. Spence wouldn't approve our concerts.
0: Oh, he wouldn't approve funding a tour, Ella. He doesn't have to. We're only traveling to Memphis. I'll pay for that myself.
4: But we've only rehearsed sections of the one cantata. We're nowhere near to being ready for a concert.
0: The sections we know of that cantata, along with your spiritual songs, will fill our schedule perfectly. I've chosen everything we've rehearsed specifically for such an opportunity. And, something's wrong. What is it? Speak up.
2: It's only that. Well, I'm sorry, Mr. White, but we aren't gonna sing our plantation songs for any crowd.
0: What? Mm-mm. What do you mean? They're beautiful. People will be touched by them.
2: That may be, sir, but we ain't gonna sing them.
0: Why in heaven's name not?
4: Those are our songs, Mr. White. They're personal. Our parents sang them and their parents. They're about unhappy times, times that no white audience can understand.
0: Which is the best reason to share the songs with others, to help them know what you and your parents endure.
4: I'm sorry, sir. We'll sing your cantata, but we won't sing our slave songs.
0: Do all of you agree?
5: Yes. Sorry, sir, but yes.
0: Very well, then. We'll sing the cantata. But I think keeping these songs shut up is a mistake. The world should hear them.
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3: If no one else is gonna say it, I will. That concert was a colossal failure.
0: Oh, I'm sure the people enjoyed it very much.
1: Those that came, and not many did. I've seen more people in a bathtub.
2: How much money did they give?
0: Not enough to cover our expenses, Phoebe. But it's a beginning. Things will get better the more people hear about it.
4: Oh, if we can afford more concerts.
0: Let me worry about that.
9: Well, what have we here, Matthews?
10: Why, it looks like a scraggly group of slaves all dressed up like minstrels. Except they don't need to rub no shoe polish on their faces.
9: Are you sure? Maybe they're just good at makeup.
10: Well, let's find out. How about you, boy? You really black? Oh, must be. It don't rub off.
0: Gentlemen, I'd be grateful if you would move on. There's no reason to cause trouble.
9: Well, what if I enjoy trouble? Who's going to be the one to stop me from enjoying a little trouble? You, black boy?
11: No, sir.
9: Not even if I do.
0: Oh, stop it. Move on before I summon the constable.
10: Oh, don't he use nice words, Stevens?
9: Seems uppity to me. He must be the Yankee we read about on the flyer. The one taking these animals out of their cages.
0: You, sir, are a highly offensive fella. No Christian gentleman would behave in such a manner.
10: Well, that's fine, because I ain't one of them.
9: Well, let's put these coloreds to good use. If they won't work our fields anymore, they can at least stretch our rope.
10: Waste of a rope. I know. Since they came all this way to sing, let's have them sing for us. How about it? Let's have a song from the colored choir.
11: No.
10: Listen to me, Yank. You'll tell them to sing or I'll slice you like a Christmas ham.
3: Put the knife away, mister. We'll sing.
11: No, Thomas.
1: Listen here, Mr. White. I believe the Lord will be happy for us to sing to these two men.
10: Well, that's more like it.
11: I will not cower.
3: You've never been a slave.
1: Besides, we're not cowering. We're singing. Come on, in formation. You start, Ella, from your heart.
4: I'll do it from my heart, but not for them. I'll do it for Mr. White.
1: Then stop your dawdling and sing.

0: Well, now, that was right nice. Very nice indeed.
1: Yeah, not bad for a bunch of savages.
0: Mind yourself, Matthews. Show some respect.
1: Respect? What's gotten into you? It was a song, not even a good one.
0: And you've got a tin of ear.
1: Oh, you're full of drink. Let's get out of here.
0: No, you go.
1: Suit yourself. Out of my way. Fool gets a little drink in him.
0: I'm sorry about the ruckus. I shouldn't drink so much. It makes me mean. But I swear, I had never heard a song that hit me over the head as hard as that one did. Reminded me of my mama singing to me when I was a boy. Will you sing another? I have money. I'll pay.
2: It's not my decision.
3: We'll sing another, mister. But we'll do it because we're free to do it.
4: Mm-hmm. Amen.
3: Go down, Moses, everyone.
4: Okay.

Over the next few months, the group sang in nearby cities, sometimes to larger audiences, but usually to small ones. They brought in some money, but rarely enough to cover their expenses. Then, one day, while the choir was practicing,

0: Ah, that was very good. I think people will enjoy it very much.
1: Mr. White, a word, if you please.
0: Well, not everyone, perhaps. Excuse me. Yes, Principal Spence, what can I do for you?
1: I see you're practicing with the choir.
0: Yes, sir. I know you have a little regard for what we're trying to accomplish, but it has cost the university nothing.
1: That's not my point. I was moved deeply by their singing. You've done a fine job.
0: Well, thank you, then.
1: Well, I've just received a notice from the bank holding our mortgage. They're giving us 6 months to pay off our loan.
0: 6 months? That's impossible. I've exhausted every source of income I know of.
1: As have I. My wife wonders whether or not I should resign. Perhaps I might be able to accomplish some good elsewhere. But I do feel bound to this place. Many of the students have joined in our prayer meetings and have become Christians. I have great hopes that some may even become missionaries. But short of a miracle, we'll be evicted come next spring.
0: Mr. Spence, do you not consider singing to the Lord's glory a missionary effort?
1: You know my feelings on that subject, Mr. White. I fear that it smacks more of the theater than evangelism.
0: And yet the scriptures are full of songs and psalms. Were they mere theatrics or an expression of praise to God himself that touched the hearts and minds of the people?
1: Well,
0: Mr. Spence, we can give up and wait for disaster to strike. That's easy enough. But I believe we can succeed. God is on our side, so we must succeed. You want a miracle, sir? It is right here in front of you.
1: Very well, Mr. White. Take your company of evangelist singers to the north. Acquaint the people there with our school. We have little in the way of funds to offer you, but what we have is yours, along with our prayers.
0: I shall take both, sir. And God willing, I'll return with much more.
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9: With the permission of Principal Spence, Mr. White decided that the group would take their tour along the route of the Underground Railroad, performing in homes and churches of the abolitionists from Ohio all the way to New York. He tried to convince Ella and the others to include their spirituals, but they refused. Those songs represented days of shame. This tour was their opportunity to start over. On October 4th, 1871, the day before they left, White met with the singers to invoke God's blessing on their journey.
0: Lord, like the Israelites of old leaving Egypt, we begin a journey toward a promise.
10: Amen.
0: We have no coats to keep us warm, and only $40 plus a coin or two.
11: Yes, Lord.
0: But we have your strength, Lord.
12: Yes.
0: And that cheers our way. Give us faith when the day is long and bleak.
12: Yes.
0: Give us hope when the clouds hang low. And grant us success to sing the money out of the hearts and pockets of the people. For we go forward in your name. Amen.
12: Amen. Amen.
13: The good book says to be not afraid nor dismayed.
10: Amen.
13: The Lord is the one who goes with us.
10: Yes,
13: he will not fail us or forsake us.
11: That's right.
0: Thank you, Benjamin.
11: Do you think we're ready, Mr. White?
0: I think we're needed, Thomas. And that is more important than anything.
14: Help you?
0: 10 tickets to Cincinnati, please.
14: Coach seats, I assume? Or baggage?
0: Actually, sir, I'd like first class.
4: For you?
0: For all of us.
4: Whatever you say.
10: First class? Mr. White, we can't afford that.
0: We'll be coming back in first class. Might as well leave the same way.
4: Here you are.
0: You wouldn't want to donate these tickets to our worthy cause, would you?
4: Nope.
0: Well, it was worth a try. Let's go.
13: Can't say as I blame him for thinking we'd ride in baggage. We are a scraggly bunch. The Phoebe in her cloth slippers, you in that shawl, the rest of us in these thin rags with winter in the air. We look like the dog kept us under the house.
12: Mm-hmm. Still, I'd be happy to ride in that first class. Mm-hmm. I've never had one of those seats before.
0: This is the car. Everyone in.
14: Hold on. Tickets.
0: Here you are.
14: First class, huh? Sorry, but this car's full. You'll have to take the caboose.
13: The chicken box? That ain't no first class. We might as well ride in the hay bales.
12: Yeah.
0: We paid for first class seats. There are plenty available.
14: It's full. Those seats are already taken.
13: But nobody's in them.
14: I tell you, they're taken. Now, you can ride in the caboose or you can walk. And if you don't board in 1 minute, you be walking.
0: This is an outrage.
10: Oh, it's fine, Mr. White. Let's just get on.
14: Yeah, you do that.
13: One thing's certain. Old Satan loads his cannon full of fat, ornery people. And that guy's a double load.
11: Amen, brother.
9: They arrived in Cincinnati late and bunked in a black boarding house. Hoping to raise interest in the concert, Mr. White convinced the editor of the Cincinnati Commercial Paper to give them a free ad, promoting the praise meeting they would be holding the next day. After the concert, the same paper gave the singers this review.
15: Well, this is a precious humbug. To see all of these people come here and patronize these poor colored students who ought to be nestled home in their beds. As for me, I would have enjoyed a brisk punch to the nose more than watching these minstrel wannabes sing. It was a complete
0: waste of my evening, and at my age, I covet every evening I get. Well, at least the reviews are improving. The others were much less complimentary.
10: How much do we get in the collection plate?
0: Well, we can eat a meal or get a few rooms tonight. Or we can travel to our next stop.
13: Is that a question? Because I'm hungry.
12: Come on, please. Hungry.
0: I believe that the Lord sent us on this mission. And where he calls, he always provides. Mm-hmm. If we don't receive enough in one place, he's sure to provide in the next.
10: All right. Where is the next stop?
0: Chillicothe.
10: Huh?
12: Where?

0: Yes, yes. I have attended many concerts in my role as pastor, but ladies and gentlemen, the sweetness of the voices of these men and women have carried me beyond exhilaration. But life brings us interesting contrasts. While we've enjoyed this spectacular musical performance, news of a most calamitous nature has been brought to my attention. Our brothers and sisters in Chicago are under siege. A huge fire now sweeps across the city, destroying everything in its wake. I understand that over 200 people are dead, thousands of homes razed to the ground, and more people than can be counted are without homes. Friends, we are duty-bound to help in their recovery. Who here will give to their need?
1: Pastor, although the Lord knows we need it, we'd like to give the proceeds from tonight's concert to the victims of the fire.
0: That is generous. Very generous indeed, Mr. White. On their behalf, I thank you. Who else?
2: No money again. No meal again. I'm so hungry, my ribs are sticking to my backbone.
3: Perhaps this hotel will provide a meal.
4: Assuming they have rooms for us.
3: Well, it looks empty enough.
2: Not as empty as my stomach.
5: Wait here. I'll go in and check.
6: Yes? What may I do for you?
5: Do you have any rooms available?
6: All but one, and that's where I'm bunked. Just yourself, then?
5: No, I'll require three rooms for myself and my companions outside.
6: Companions? That bunch out there yours?
5: They are. The men will stay in one room, the ladies in another. I'll require a room for myself.
6: You can stay all right, but I have no place for them.
5: But you just said all of your rooms are open.
6: Not for them, they ain't. You want a room or not?
5: We're all together.
6: Then you can all leave.
5: With pleasure. No rooms.
3: What? None at all?
5: No. Perhaps the place next door.
7: Such indignities were common during their travels. Most hotels would not accommodate them. And those that did often housed them in basements and back rooms and fed them during off hours so their other guests wouldn't complain. Still, they pressed on faithfully, committing themselves to Him who would not fail them. What they didn't know was that the most difficult days were still ahead.
8: The difficulties of the Jubilee Singers remind me of another group of former slaves who left their home to journey to unknown places. In the Old Testament, God led the Israelites into a new homeland. God had promised it to them, but that didn't make them less fearful about going. So God told His people in Joshua 1:9, "Have I not commanded you? Be strong and courageous. Do not be terrified. Do not be discouraged. For the Lord your God will be with you wherever you go." What will happen to the singers on the tour? Be sure to keep listening to find out. 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The Jubilee Singers was written by Dave Arnold, with sound design by Jonathan Crow, and music by John Campbell. Our cast included Michael Goff, OG Banks, Nico Posey, and Gary Leroy Gray. And I'm Chris, hoping you'll join us again next time for more Adventures in Odyssey.

0: Hello, I'm Dr. John Morris with the Institute for Creation Research. 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
3: With SRN News, I'm Mary Rose. Iran has launched attacks on Beirut and Kuwait following U.S. strikes. Kuwait's military said today its air defense systems were intercepting missiles and drones. Bahrain's interior ministry is urging residents there to seek shelter and remain calm. President Trump addressed the 2026 Policy Conference of the Faith and Freedom Coalition. He talked about Christian faith factored into the principles that the Founding Fathers wrote into the Constitution and other founding documents. The president quotes scripture as he acknowledges America's commitment to faith.
4: Americans have always deeply believed in the promise of Christ's words in the Gospel of Matthew. With God, all things are possible. With God, all things are possible, right? All things. That's why as we prepare to enter the 250th year last month, tens of thousands of patriots came together on our National Mall, and we officially rededicated America as one nation under God, and we're not changing.
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